0: bananas to me. But anyway, you've been one of the folks leading the charge on Act Blue. Your state is basically like having a dead, well, not basically, it is having a dead man, Carl Carlton, no relation. He's been donating for 18 months and he's been dead, sir.
1: Yeah, I mean, I wish that was the only example. This is a very, I'm convinced, corrupt organization taking money from overseas. My opponent relies on it tremendously. I think he raised $14 million last month. Think about that, online contributions. And that when they're under a certain amount, they don't report who they get them from. And so there's no doubt in my mind, we've sued them. And this Massachusetts court is trying to stop our Texas case, which is insane in and of itself. But I hope that Congress will get to the bottom of this, because I do think this is how the Democrats are funding their races. And I think they're doing it illegally. And I think the proof is out there. And just what we know on how they don't have the right safeguards in place to make sure that foreigners can't vote. There's no doubt that foreigners not vote, but give money. There's no doubt that these foreigners can give money and that they do give money. And the Democratic Party is great with that. We need to stop it. It's illegal.
0: Yeah. No, it just seems like every time they're like, oh, this is not happening. Then they get caught and they're like, oh, it is happening, but it's isolated incidents. And then you have 400 million isolated instances. Attorney General Ken Paxton, Senate candidate for Texas. We appreciate it, sir.
1: Hey, thank you. Have a great day.

Tonight, two global superpowers, one massive showdown at the White House. President Trump welcomes the leader of communist China to American soil. We break down the high-stakes battle over artificial intelligence and economic dominance on the world stage. Plus, hundreds of thousands of Obamacare recipients are officially cut off. Vice President J.D. Vance announcing a new crackdown on health care handouts from the federal government. And a brave surrogate refused to abort the baby she was carrying. But a shameful decision from a liberal justice just gave custody back to the parents who demanded she end the pregnancy. We expose the dark side of the surrogacy industry. All that and much more. The Pulse Weekly starts now. Good evening, friends, and welcome to The Pulse Weekly. I am David Harris, Jr., and we are literally watching history in Washington, D.C. right this moment.

0: President Trump welcomed Chinese President Xi Jinping to the White House. And let me tell you something, that American strength is back on full display, front and center.
1: It was the United States Marines' encounter with Chinese people that inspired the Marines to adopt a Chinese phrase they still use today, gung ho.
0: And the days of Sleepy Joe napping through foreign policy meetings, those are officially over. President Trump walked Xi right past a portrait of Joe Biden's infamous auto pin at the White House.
2: Trump, and then Trump, and then, and this is the auto pin. Because China, it's like,
0: even Xi got a laugh out of that. Now, under Biden, nobody knows who was actually running the shop. But now we've got a leader who looks the dictator of China dead in the eye, takes control, and gets respect. President Trump even had Xi Jinping uttering the words, make America great again.
3: Ladies and
4: gentlemen, dear friends, achieving the great rejuvenation of the Chinese nation and making America great again can go hand in hand.
0: Are you kidding me? Only President Trump could pull that off. But beneath the red carpets, beneath the handshakes and all the media fireworks, there is a massive battle happening behind closed doors. And it touches every single one of our lives. We are in a neck and neck race with Communist China over artificial intelligence. Now, President Trump said it best. The one who wins the AI race wins the world. And he's 100% right. Now, this isn't about chatbots or phone apps. This is about quantum computing, automated defense systems, economic supremacy, and global dominance. If China beats us to super intelligent AI, well, friends, they'll control the grid and we'll have the military high ground. For 4 years, the previous administration, they let China steal our tech, infiltrate our research, and then sign away our secrets with an auto pin. Well, the Trump administration is putting an end to all those free rides. Author of Made in America, The Hidden History of How the U.S. Enabled Communist China and Created Our Greatest Threat, Xi Van Fleet, join me to discuss it all. Now, these two leaders, they have a lot to talk about, artificial intelligence, trade, and Taiwan, just to name a few. So, Xi, do you think that we'll see any solid deliverables once this three-day summit wraps up?
5: I doubt it. We have been dealing with China, according to, read my book, since 1930s, and all we got is lies. You cannot work with communists. The only thing to do is defeat them. So I say, we win, they lose. That's what we do. There's no collaboration. That's over. In the past decades, we know what it ends. It leads to they are stealing our technology, and now they become the second largest economy, not because of them, because of us. So Trump is the first U.S. president to really understand the threat of Chinese communism. I am just so happy he's in the White House and dealing with the threat, not just the threat to the United States, but to the entire world.
0: Yeah, I absolutely believe that he does understand that. Now, let's bring in military analyst and vice president of the Lexington Institute, Dr. Rebecca Grant. Thank you for joining us. Now, the Wall Street Journal is reporting that China sent 1,300 shipments of drone and missile parts to Iran from the start of the year through the end of June. Why does Beijing keep playing this dirty double game, and how do you feel that President Trump should respond?
6: Well, China thinks they can get away with it. Don't forget, China also sold Iran missile fuel chemicals, not to mention actual anti-ship cruise missiles. And China has just supported Iran all along, most notably by buying their oil. I don't know why they think they can get away with it. And I think that we have to look at President Trump's leadership in Operation Epic Fury as not only stopping Iran from having a nuclear weapon, but really putting a stopper to this China-Iran alliance as well.
0: Yeah, we're thankful that it's President Trump in the White House and not Kamala Harris, that's for sure. Now, Taiwan is watching this summit very closely. There were reports that Xi would try to pressure President Trump to delay arms sales to the island. Well, the president has previously said that the weapons sales are a great bargaining chip. Xi, would it be a mistake for the U.S. to delay these shipments?
5: It's not something that's negotiable. It is agreement that we, the United States, had with China in 1983 or 84, the Shanghai Communique. They always want to change history. They always deny that they had such agreement. The agreement is that the U.S. will gradually reduce the arms sale if the CCP will solve Taiwan issue peacefully. But they don't want to solve it peacefully. They want to take it over, and they want to take it over by force.
0: Yeah, it definitely does seem that way. Well, I want to talk about Israeli Prime Minister Benjamin Netanyahu now. He made a speech at the UN General Assembly today. It was powerful. Watch.
7: For the past 3 years, our heroic soldiers have fought day in and day out in a seven-front war. Hamas, Hezbollah, the Houthis, Iran, militias in Iraq, militias in Syria, Palestinian terrorists in Judea Samaria. They all ganged up on us to wipe us off the face of the earth. They failed.
0: Well, Dr. Grant, dozens of delegates walked out ahead of Bibi's speech, but they all sat there and listened to the Iranian leaders lie to the world yesterday. What are your thoughts?
6: Well, I hate to see that sort of thing, but the fact is that with the Gaza ceasefire, which, the roots of that go back to the 2025 UN General Assembly. That is in place. Gaza's got a long road, but it's in place. And it really shows you that Israel has had, I think, a tremendous year. They were enormously helpful with Operation Epic Fury and have done a lot of work to tamp down Iranian-funded terrorism, as Netanyahu laid out. So any way you look at it, especially with the anniversary of October 7th coming up, Israel is in a much, much stronger position here in 2026.
0: They definitely are. Xi Van Fleet and Dr. Rebecca Grant, thank you so much for joining the Pulse tonight. Now let's talk about November, friends. There are just 40 days to go before the 2026 midterms. And the mainstream media is downright gleeful, predicting a blue wave. They're screaming from the rooftops about a new Emerson College poll out today. It shows Democrats having an 11-point lead on the generic congressional ballot. But let's talk about reality for a second. When you look at the key races on the ground, Republicans are hanging in there and holding the line. Because real voters, they care about sanity, not poll numbers. We've got political strategist Luke Ball with us tonight. Luke, thank you for joining the Pulse this evening. Now, do you believe the polling and all the talking heads who are saying Democrats are going to make some big gains this November?
8: Well, I'll tell you, David, the last time Republicans were this concerned and this poll, Hillary Clinton was going to be fifth president of the United States. That did not happen. She's sitting at home watching reruns of Golden Girls tonight in the political wilderness of irrelevance. And that's exactly where she belongs. So I'm tired of Republicans writing our obituary a couple of months or at least a month and a half outside of the election timeline. We don't know how this $400 to $500 million promise that MAGA Inc. and Trump super PACs have made to spend in these midterms is going to impact the electorate. He has a base that does not normally turn out in off-year elections, and so he has purposefully put himself on the ballot to try to turn them out. The Democrats are infighting. They are underfunded. They have no leader. They have no cohesion or strategy or policy they can agree on. That's not a Super Bowl team that I would be making bets on.
0: No, I would not be making bets on them either. Coming up, Vice President J.D. Vance and Centers for Medicare and Medicaid Services Administrator Dr. Mehmet Oz are making sure that your tax dollars go to who it's supposed to instead of illegal aliens, as they are canceling over 500,000 Obamacare policies due to fraud. That's coming up next.

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1: We are stopping Obamacare enrollment for about 750,000 people, 750,000 people who we believe are fraudulently enrolled in the program. That's number one. The second thing that we're going to do is we're going to do some additional verification. We expect that most of these people are fraudulently enrolled, but we're going to do some additional verification on about 419,000 people.
2: Well, that was Vice President J.D. Vance this week announcing that the U.S. Centers for Medicare and Medicaid Services canceled 315,000 Obamacare health plans covering 750,000 people, citing unverified citizenship or immigration documentation and suspected improper enrollments, resulting in $2.2 billion saved. Now, CMS will also be barring about 569 brokers who says it submitted statistically implausible rates of plan year 2026 applications that did not include applicant information such as a Social Security number. Well, Republican strategist Matthew Hurt, along with political consultant and former advisor to UK Prime Minister Boris Johnson, Thomas Corbett Dillon, joined me to discuss. Watch. Welcome to the show, both of you. Now, here is the vice president laying out how the fraud was allowed under the Biden administration and him laying out just one of the cases. Watch.
1: There's something that the Biden administration did, which is, on the one hand, they would provide incentives for brokers to enroll people into the Obamacare system, while at the same exact time, they were relaxing eligibility for that program, and they weren't even checking the relaxed eligibility that they imposed. In one case, we found a fraud ring that had 40 agents, 40 brokerage agents, who had funneled 50,000 people into the Obamacare system fraudulently. We had a system in this country that rewarded brokers, that made people rich for enrolling fake people in programs that are meant to ensure that our fellow citizens have health care. This was a scandal.
2: Matthew, what kind of charges do you hope these brokers face for letting people not eligible into the Obamacare system?
3: Well, David, this is absolutely outrageous, and you've picked up on the right point here. It is these brokers who committed tens of thousands of dollars worth of fraud in their own capacities, adding up to $2.2 billion in fraud against the American taxpayer. These individuals are malicious criminals, and they should be held to the fullest extent of the law, up to and including any of these individuals who have a questionable immigration status should be sent straight back home.
2: Yeah, send them packing. Just go, period. Don't even waste our tax dollars throwing them in jail. Now, according to CMS, the alleged activity from brokers and agents can trigger improper federal premium tax credit payments and can leave consumers with surprise coverage changes, medical bill problems, or even tax issues. So, Thomas, how will exposing this fraud actually help the people that are supposed to be on Medicare?
4: Well, look, I mean, we have to remember these numbers are staggering. These are massive amounts of numbers. This money is huge. And I think the real kicker here is, look, if this was being done by, you know, your neighbors or, you know, good American folk, you wouldn't mind so much. We'd still be annoyed. But it's the fact that these are people that have come into the country illegally, come here just to scam the system, take from the American taxpayer. I think this is a true outrage. But the vice president is really focused on this. And as I said, this money is crazy. This can be focused back into communities that really need this. This has been going on for far too long.
2: Yeah, it's been going on a long, long time. Now, remember this viral hijab video from Minnesota Lieutenant Governor Peggy Flanigan? Well, the person standing right there to her right, her friend for almost 25 years, is now being investigated for fraud. That's Nimco Ahmed, who ran a Minnesota autism program. Now, she claims the allegations against her are, quote, biased because she's Somali. Matthew, a witness alleged that some of the clients did not even appear to be autistic, which is really offensive to me. My brother's autistic, and he needs a lot of help. So taking money from those that actually need it, that are artistic or their families, is just so disgraceful. But what do you make of this case? And do you think that it'll actually get put in front of a judge?
3: Well, the point here is that people like Nick Shirley and other citizen journalists came to the fore to expose this kind of fraud and abuse in Minnesota and in states across the country. We're seeing more and more of these stories. And it is viewers like those who watch this program tonight, David, who can go out and make this difference. We have to raise the alarm bells for this kind of fraud, and then we have to actually hold our elected officials accountable. To see the Minnesota lieutenant governor stand there side by side next to someone who has been alleged of defrauding a government system, it just makes me think how widespread are these problems, because in places where progressives, leftists, and Democrats get elected, we see this entire infrastructure of fraud. We see it in Minnesota. We're seeing it in California. We're seeing it in Washington and Oregon. It is an insane abuse of taxpayer money. And again, it is those who are well connected to their progressive friends in government and state capitals across the country.
2: It seems to be continually who exactly it is that's mixed up in all this fraud. Now, Thomas, Peggy Flanagan said that she was appalled by the massive fraud, but how appalled could she really be when one of her friends is the culprit?
4: Right. You know, they always say this. As soon as they're caught, all of a sudden they knew nothing. But, you know, the money involved in this was staggering. She must have had questions about how her close friend here was earning such a massive amount of money. So this clearly, as Matthew said, goes very, very deep. And it does seem to be these states consistently doing this. So it's not looking good for her, I'm afraid.
2: No, not looking good at all. And the fraud committed by Somali nationals, it's not just in Minnesota or California. As the Post Millennial has released their investigation into alleged Somali daycare fraud in Seattle. Here they are confronting a daycare owner who receives $40,000 a month.
5: Just trying to figure out if it's real.
6: We have no concern. You can refund.
5: Okay. Yeah, so how would we enroll our kid? Where's the website?
6: Website? Oh, anyways, goodbye.
2: Matthew, is this systemic with the Somali immigrants that just came over to this country in the last 10, 20 years? Why is it continually Somalis? How far across the country do you think this goes with that within that community?
3: I think it is systemic among cultures whose governments believe that you have to pay a little behind the scenes to get a little back. And we see this in my interactions with friends in the international community. There are a lot of sub-Saharan African countries where the grift and the payoff is a significant part about getting access to the system. And again, it is, if we go back to the Obamacare story, it is these brokers. No first-generation American is going to be able to navigate a complicated system of government paperwork to get these grants. There are two or three or a handful of people behind the scenes who are running these scams and providing it to their community, in this instance and in Minnesota, to the members of the Somali community. And so there is this massive web behind the scenes of individuals who must be held accountable. And if their citizenship is in question, they can go right back to Somalia.
2: They got to go. Now, the Post Millennial also spoke to someone who lives next door to another daycare that's also collecting $40,000 a month. Watch.
7: There's no kids going in there.
5: No? Oh, really?
7: Oh, it's been that way. I've known about it for quite a while.
5: When really?
7: When I moved in, there were kids there, but not lately. There's no kids coming in and out of there.
2: Thomas, almost out of time, but what do you make of this?
4: Yeah, look, and I think this is one of the most offensive things. Look, I'm a foreigner who came to this nation. This country has opportunities more than anyone else in the world. You can do anything to get rich in this country. But their first thought is to scam the government. There are so many routes they could have gone down, and they chose this one. It's a real shame.
2: Coming up, the story of a woman wanting to help a couple bring a life into this world turns horrific after the California couple tells the surrogate to abort the child. And now that the baby is here in the world, the couple is changing their minds. That story, next.

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1: Well, a shameful decision from one of the Supreme Court's most liberal justices, Elena Kagan, refused to protect a newborn baby from the people who wanted to murder him. Meet McKenna West, a 28-year-old single mother living in Alaska. She made the decision to become a surrogate for a couple in California who couldn't have children. Everything was going great until the 20-week ultrasound.
2: The doctor came in and she told us that there was something wrong with the baby's heart, that the left side of his heart was not developed as it should be, that there was very little blood flow going through it.
1: Now, it sounds terrifying, but McKenna is a nurse, so she did her homework and found out that with a series of surgeries, this baby had an 85% chance of survival. But the biological parents, they didn't want to hear it. They immediately demanded the death penalty, abortion. McKenna looked past the fear and the financial ruin, and she chose the innocent life growing inside of her. McKenna packed up her two kids and fled to the pro-life state of Texas. And on August 12th, in Dallas, a beautiful baby boy was born. He received the life-saving surgery that he desperately needed. But the fight was just beginning because the biological parents who wanted to murder this child, well, now they suddenly wanted him back. And they sued to get custody. McKenna begged the courts to give her conservatorship so she could make sure that he gets his follow-up surgeries. And that brings us back to Kagan's decision. The liberal justice, acting alone, slammed the door in McKenna's face. She rejected her emergency request without any explanation. The ruling allows the baby's biological parents to maintain full custody. Joining me now is criminal defense attorney Jacqueline Goodman, along with a woman who was almost aborted, and Live Action News correspondent Christina Marie Bennett. Welcome both of you to the show tonight. Now, Jacqueline, first to you. This is an extremely complicated legal case, but now that the baby is back with his biological parents, is there any guarantee that they'll agree to the future surgeries necessary for him to live?
3: Well, the guarantees wouldn't exist for either of the purported parents. So the real question for us, and the reason why it's so messy, is that these laws are not settled state to state. So the United States Supreme Court simply did not rule. They just said, we're not going to listen to it. And they left it to the states to decide. And it's even messier because it began in California, where California has a surrogacy statute. The parents, the biological parents, entered into an agreement to have a surrogate. And once there was that issue with respect to the health of that fetus, now there was a dispute, right? And so when Ms. West goes to Texas, she leaves the state of California. California has decided parentage. They've decided that the biological parents are, in fact, the parents. The doctor in Texas and the conservator in Texas says it's medically appropriate to go ICU to ICU back to California. But there's still the question of parentage. You know, Ms. West argues that because the biological parents had wanted an abortion when they found out about the health of the fetus, she's saying they've abandoned their parental rights, and she does not trust them to enter into these future surgeries, as you just mentioned. And so the question is, you know, what are the parents going to do? There's really been no evidence that these parents intend to withhold any future surgeries. The baby is born. It's their child, according to California law, and biologically that's true. So it's a very messy, tangled situation, and the United States Supreme Court simply did not enter into the fray at this point.
1: All right, well, McKenna West is not backing down, and she's become a very vocal advocate to change broken surrogacy laws. Watch.
2: Just creates an industry where women may feel completely forced to end the life of this child that they're nurturing and growing out of fear of the financial implications that could come with not agreeing to such a horrible demand.
1: Well, the commercial surrogacy industry is turning human life into a multi-billion dollar business. Christina, how do you think young Americans feel about the surrogacy business?
4: I think many people like myself believe that wombs are not for rent. Women's wombs should not be rented. and surrogacy has great ethical issues. And I'm so grateful that McKenna West is this heroic example of someone who refused to abort, sacrificed everything, was willing to take on so much hate in order to save a life. But sadly, she should have never been in this position in the first place. She's here because our laws allow this. Whether it's her situation or whether it's a billionaire from China who is bringing about hundreds of babies because he's hiring multiple surrogates across the country, we hear so many different stories about surrogacy, and they're all unethical. And I think that this is something that we as Americans really need to look at and question. Why does our law allow this?
1: Yeah, I don't think anybody should be having 100 babies, especially not a millionaire or billionaire from China. Something definitely needs to change. Now, Jacqueline, does Elena Kagan's decision effectively end the custody battle as well? Is there any legal avenue left for McKenna to pursue custody of the child that she actually saved from being murdered by abortion?
3: It doesn't end anything. And actually, you know, so here's the thing is that it doesn't, when we talk about these extreme examples, and I've never heard of anybody from anywhere of any means having 100 babies, but even if that's true, I don't know whether we really want to decide together as a society that surrogacy is terrible in all instances. I'm not sure that the public would believe that. I mean, everybody has, you know, very strongly held opinions about this, whether a couple who, for whatever reason, cannot conceive should be denied the ability to have a surrogate if the surrogate is willing to serve in that capacity. I make no decision about that, but I just want to say that these things are just very, very complicated is what I'm trying to say. This is where the law really meets our morality, and we haven't decided those things as a society. The United States Supreme Court in this case with Justice Kagan just simply said, with no explanation, not going to hear it. There are lots of reasons why a court may decide that. We can all speculate about what the reason was. But the United States Supreme Court simply said, I'm not going to hear this now. There are lots and lots of issues that will be, I think, ripe for the United States Supreme Court to decide in the area of surrogacy. And my colleague is correct. These rules are different all over and unsettled. And so I think that what we need to have is, you know, some settlement of the law, if that's possible. But it's going to be messy. And This case is not, I doubt, you know, there are more issues that may make it all the way up to the United States Supreme Court again in this particular case.
1: Well, we'll have to wait and see. Now, a lot of people, they don't realize that in many states, you can legally write a forced abortion clause into a surrogacy contract. That means the biological parents can force a surrogate to terminate the pregnancy. Coming up, a 20-foot boat carrying a large group of suspected illegal aliens dumped all of them off in California near a very wealthy neighborhood. We'll look into why and how this horrific cycle continues. Next.

0: Not one, but two suspected smuggling boats reportedly landed on two different California beaches last weekend, one in Newport Beach, California, and the other near San Diego in Carlsbad. Now, neighbors say a Panga boat was ditched at the dock, and the boat ended up damaging this other blue boat nearby. Now, video circulating online shows around a dozen people getting off of a boat in Newport Beach, and people are just seen fleeing into the neighborhood. CBP tells Newsmax an initial search of the boat showed indicators of human trafficking. Meanwhile, in Carlsbad, California, a boat was found at the beach at Terramar Point. CBP says witnesses saw 8 to 9 people run away. Now, I spoke about this with senior fellow for the Border and Immigration Center at the Heritage Foundation and former DHS senior advisor Todd Bensman and border security advisor for the Federation of American Immigration Reform and 21-year Border Patrol veteran Art Del Cueto. Gentlemen, thank you for joining us, the Pulse tonight.
1: Thank you, Dave.
0: Now, Todd, these suspected migrants just hopped off a boat, fled into an upscale community. How long could it take DHS to actually find them and send them back where they came from?
2: They may never find them, because that's the whole point of that operation, is that they're moving far beyond the normal 100-mile border zone where Border Patrol is able to still pick them up pretty easily. You know, they do brush crews out there sweeping the brush. But the whole point of this is to innovate beyond a very well managed southern border now. And you have to be resourceful. They're driving way, way up the coast to highly populated areas. They've got vans waiting for them. They just pour out and disappear very, very quickly into a high populated, high density population area. And good luck finding them. I mean, unless you're right there when they're running off of the boat, you're not going to catch them. It's going to take a long time.
0: Wow. Well, Art, how in the world is this allowed to just keep on happening in the first place? And how do policies in California make it even harder on border patrols to protect communities?
3: Well, they know where to go, David. That's what it comes down to. They need to pick California at that point. They need to go further up north. When you see these kinds of situations, they've already done their homework. And that's like we've said, look, they're getting desperate. But at the same time, they don't have to deal with a budget. The drug smugglers, the human smugglers, they're going to continue to doing their thing because they don't have that budget. They're not going to stop because President Trump's there in moonlight and do some other job. They're going to continue to do this. This is what I saw for many, many years down at the southern border, though, as well, where they would come up in vehicles, and then when they would get in a heavy populated area or a city, they would just open the doors and they'd run into the neighborhood, and it's hard to find them. So when they're saying, you may never find these individuals, that's on point. You may never find these, but this shows that even with the security that we have on our border, even with us being so much better than we were before, they're still trying, they're still coming across, and we still have gotaways in this country.
0: Well, the fact that they're as desperate as they are shows how effective President Trump and this administration has been at shutting down most of their main corridors and access points for entry. Now, over in Texas, ICE officers shot and wounded an illegal alien yesterday. An immigration attorney representing the man's family identified him as Wilbur Rafael Garces Perez, a 28-year-old Venezuelan national. Now, federal law enforcement sources told CBS News that ICE agents were seeking to arrest Garces Perez, who was also under a deportation order. Now, he was released from the hospital last night and is currently in ICE custody. A crowd of about 100 protesters descended on the scene, with some cursing at law enforcement like they usually do. Now, Todd, obviously, DHS does not want anyone, despite their legal status, to be hurt. But if agents feel threatened, don't they have a right to defend themselves? And what do you make of these protests?
2: Absolutely, they have a right to defend themselves. They have families, too, that they want to get home to. None of them are going to let an illegal alien run them over and kill them. They're going to shoot, and they're going to deal with the consequences later. Now, I'm not commenting particularly on this case, but I am told that this officer was hit by that vehicle and fired rounds in response to being hit by that vehicle. So was actually injured by that vehicle, nothing major, but did get hit. So we'll see what the investigation turns up on this. And as far as the flash mob that you see there, man, they showed up fast. Those guys are well organized and I believe very well funded as well. They've got these encrypted apps that will turn them out in mass to a scene like this, like seemingly out of the blue. And then when they get tear gas, they just hit a button that says, okay, go to the secondary location, and they all disappear and go to the secondary location. It's incredible what's going on there. Very well organized, and I would say funded as well.
0: Wow. Well, for those of you that thought that only blue states had idiots in Congress, over in Texas, right, Democratic Congressman Greg Cesar is now calling on ICE to leave the state. Watch.
1: Just a few weeks ago, as we saw the ICE surge come to Austin, especially to North Central Austin, I and others said that ICE needed to leave before someone was shot, like in Minneapolis, or like in Corpus Christi, or like in Chicago. And that day is here. And so I think the message remains that for Austin to be safe, ICE should end its surge here in our community.
0: Art, what do you make of the congressman saying that in order for the community to be safe, ICE has to go?
3: Infuriating to hear those words from an elected official, and I'm going to tell you why. Because instead of saying that people that are here illegally, they're illegal aliens that should not be in this country, they've circumvented the law, instead of saying they need to leave because they're legally not supposed to be here, he attacks federal agents. We continue to see the same political talk from a lot of these individuals. It's political theater. And look, it happened in Texas. You had all these individuals, like you said, they were out there protesting with flags of a foreign nation in Texas, where Texas is Texas. You're not supposed to see that. But if it's happening there and it was allowed there, it can happen anywhere. And this is where the problem is. If you see some of these individuals, it got rowdier. They were pushing and they were shoving. They were going after some of the law enforcement. Why are we not arresting these people, David? That's what it comes down to. They're going to continue to do what they do because there's no consequences for them. And it could be Texas. It could be California. It could be Chicago. They need to be arrested. They need to face real consequences. And they need to go out there and vote come midterms and get rid of these troglodyte politicians that have no love for America. And they can go ahead and move to the country that they love and run for office over there.
0: Stick around, friends. More of The Pulse Weekly is coming up.

0: Osama bin Laden was dead.
1: Well, American TV icon Judge Judy is making waves for her recent comments on America. The reality show star showed her patriotic side and had a message for those who want to do harm to this country.
2: I consider America my home. America has been good to me. I think that it's the greatest country in the world. If you don't like this country, go somewhere else. Don't come to the greatest country in the world, the most successful country in the world, and say, I want to change it. There are other countries that are the something else that you want. Go there.
1: Absolutely incredible. Thank you. Thank you, Judge Judy. Are you kidding me? That's what Hollywood, that's what all the celebrities are missing. If any of them has a problem with America, just leave. Go somewhere else and see if you get any of the kind of accolades, opportunity, access, and freedom that we have right here in this country. God bless you, Judge Judy. Thank you for showing all those other elites what's really going on. Stick around, friends. The Silver Lining is next.

0: Schmidt, weeknights.
1: And it's time for the silver lining. And we often cover the spread of Islam in America. Well, my next guest will help break down how to combat it. Joining me tonight is the author of The Progressive Miseducation of America and president of Ratio Christi, Dr. Corey Miller. Doctor, thank you for joining the Pulse this evening. Now, I know you're speaking at Baylor next month, a Christian university that has an entire menu catering to Muslim students. So, doctor, if this is happening on one of America's largest Christian campuses, it's got to be happening at secular schools as well. What are your thoughts?
2: Well, the Muslim Student Association has doubled its campuses since 9/11. I find that universities often are more accommodating toward Islam and sometimes more subversive toward Christianity. You'll never find professors that are willing to criticize Islam, but you'll not find a shortage of them willing to criticize Christianity. When I was a professor at Indiana University, we had a prayer room up above my classroom for Muslims. You didn't have that for Christianity, but you know what? For us at Ratio Christi on college campuses, on over 100 of them, we try to make the most of it by bringing the gospel of Christ, and we see change happening every day.
1: Well, I know your mission at Ratio Christi is to equip students and university staff with the tools that they need to share their Christian faith. So talk to us about the ways that you use philosophy and science to prove and provide real reasons to follow Jesus Christ.
2: Yeah, I'm lecturing on university campuses all the time. We've got a professor's division. We've got a high school division. We've got the college students. We equip them to be able to give historical, philosophical, and scientific reasons for following Jesus. We started the universities as Christians, and we believe that Christianity is true and that students are there on the campuses looking for meaning. They're looking for a place to belong. They're wanting to ask questions, and they're often told that there is no truth. And so that's where we want to bring more light than heat, but we want to engage the hot topics and show that the Bible is historically reliable, it is true, and we give people the gospel that transforms lives, societies, and entire civilizations.
1: Yes, it indeed does. Now, we've heard a lot about revival happening on college campuses. What are you seeing through your work at Ratio Christi?
2: Oh my goodness, when you brought up Islam, I just checked with some of our campus ministries, let's say in the Midwest this week, to see how they're doing up at Dearborn, where 25% of the student population are Muslim, and in Ohio, where one campus is 35%, we're seeing dozens of people become Christians this past week alone at a couple of the different campuses. So we have our challenges there for sure, but we are wanting to be there to present Christ as the reason for this season and every season.
1: Well, I know you often argue that people leave the Christian faith due to a lack of an intellectual scaffolding. So how can Christian organizations foster deeper theological resilience?
2: Well, I think they can go to places that have resources, like ratiochristi.org, where we've got a product line, a press of booklets written by Christian scholars across the divide from science, philosophy, history, biblical studies, at the 11th grade reading level, 25 pages each on why does God allow evil, are scripture and science compatible, what about race, class, sex, gender, and so forth, always getting back to the question.

0: resurrection of Christ, but we believe that Christianity is true, and if we're giving an opportunity to debate or discuss or dialogue, people will see that. And I think that the heart cannot embrace what the mind cannot believe, and so we are there to give people reasons who are asking tough questions.
1: Well, I absolutely love your work. I appreciate what you do. It is necessary right now. I think it's very direly necessary. So, Dr. Corey Miller, God bless you. Thank you for joining The Pulse this evening. And that is all the time we have tonight, friends. Thank you so much for watching The Pulse Weekly right here on Newsmax. Now, remember, you can catch my show, The Pulse, Monday through Friday at 8 p.m. Eastern on Newsmax 2. I hope you have an amazing weekend. God bless you, and good night, America.

0: All right, what's up, Wise Guys fans? It's your favorite Paisan, Johnny T. And yeah, this week we're in Florida, and I am in my hillbilly cowboy hat down at the St. Johns County GOP Lincoln Day event, beautiful barnyard event. And, you know, down in Florida, they're leading the way in this country. Ron DeSantis and the Republican Party were leading the country in the right direction during the lockdowns and the mandates and the vaxes and stuff. And Florida continues to thrive. Great things going on because organizations like the St. John's GOP are out here keeping it real, keeping it Republican, keeping it red. And Byron Donald's on the top of the ticket. Ashley Moody also running for Senate. We got to keep those two seats. We got some amazing sheriffs down here, particularly in St. John's County, where they're the only county in the country with 350,000 people or more that had zero murders. Also here at the event today is Blazin Golia, former New Yorker, went to Brooklyn College, and he's currently the CFO of the state of Florida. He's up for re-election again. I'm going to talk to him about how he's keeping Florida fiscally responsible, how they're even actually working on cutting the state real estate taxes. So hopefully we'll talk to the sheriff. Hopefully we'll talk to Blazin Golia and talk to some other great Americans. This week, the Wise Guys in St. Johns County, Florida, for their big Lincoln Day event. And I'll be speaking a little later on. Mike Crispy, you know him from Wise Guys, but he's also the president and chairman of the Italian American Civil Rights League. He's the MC for the event tonight. So lots of New York and New Jersey and Florida for a big event. Now let's see if we can talk to some folks here at the St. John's GOP Lincoln Day event. Lucky enough to catch up with the CFO of Florida, Blazin Golia. Thank you for giving us a few minutes. Former Northeasterner, New York, New Jersey guy, and now bringing a little of that ingenuity to one of the best states in the country, in my view. I wanted to ask you, I know you're in a race this year. I know you got a strong ticket with Byron Donalds on top, and you know, there's a lot of great things happening in the state of Florida. But we've been covering on Newsmax lately, there's these little pockets where these DSA candidates are actually making progress, even in the state of Florida. What is your campaign doing to try to get our team sided behind those people that need help in those DSA areas?
1: Yeah, actually, that's a good question, because I think the first realization is that the Democrat Party of today is the DSA. The DSA is the Democrat Party. They're intertwined. And here in the state of Florida, Ashley Moody, who was appointed by the governor to a U.S. Senate to take over for Marco Rubio, is now on the ballot. And her opponent just won her primary, and she's a DSA candidate.
0: Right.
1: In fact, a lot of the primaries, not just here in Florida, but all over the United States, DSA candidates are winning their primaries. So they are showing up on the general election ballot, but they're trying to keep the fact that they're a DSA candidate quiet. So it is important on us to go look at what they have been doing, what policies they've been cheering on, and just let the electorate know, let the voters know. And if we do that and if we do it well, we should be able to hold socialism back.
0: What are the key issues facing you here in Florida? You got mass migration coming from the Northeast, a lot of different cultures coming in, but what are you looking to do for the voters and the people of Florida in your next term?
1: Well, the first thing is to keep this state the best state in the nation, in my opinion. We do have a lot of people moving in from other states, and I just don't want them to, forgive the phrase, New York or Florida.
0: Right.
1: We like being free. We like low taxes. We like less regulation. We want people to keep more of their own money. Having said that, affordability is a big issue. And so we need to keep on fighting, which means keeping property taxes low. We are looking at the largest property tax cut in the history of the state of Florida. It's on the ballot in November, making sure that we keep on pushing down insurance rates and delivering on the promise of lower insurance premiums for people. But also just fighting against the Biden era policies that are still lingering. I believe that they're just sitting there waiting for us to mess up so they can just start pushing that crazy agenda again. And we just have to put our foot on the gas.
0: I wish you the best of luck.
1: Thank you, sir.
0: Is there anything the voters need to know about you and what you're going to bring to the state of Florida?
1: What I would say is don't take anything for granted. If you're listening to me in the state of Florida, get out and vote. We do not want to give the DSA any shot at whatsoever taking over the state.
0: Lucky enough to get a few minutes with one of the top sheriffs in the state, Sheriff Hardwick. Thanks for giving us a few minutes. Really appreciate
2: it. Thank you for your time.
0: So, Sheriff, I got to tell you, I'm the son of a former NYPD officer. My father spent 20 years at the NYPD Blue, and so, you know, I'm a cop kid. And there's a lot of things going on in New York with these kind of Democrat socialists, with bail reform, and letting them back on the streets. The DAs don't want to keep people for violent crimes even in. And it makes me get sick and sad for what the proud NYPD used to be. From what I hear, you're the only sheriff in this whole state here with no murders in your county, 350,000 people.
2: Yes, sir.
0: And that's quite the accomplishment. What advice do you have for those folks up there in New York to try to get things under control?
2: First of all, thank you, because the heart of service in America is the family that serves us as law enforcement, our children and our spouses. I mean, they're the ones that actually pay the ultimate sacrifices, of course, what we deal with at work and bring it home. So thank you, first of all. But, you know, one thing, of course, it's engagement, it's involvement. It's everybody buys into the concept of professionally aggressive policing. Also, too, we lowered recidivism in our jail by, you know, 10% over the last 5 years since I've been the sheriff. So having that re-entry, pre-entry, outreach, homeless reunification program. And I think the more we see people actually getting on their feet, the less crimes are actually solving. But you talk about our murder rate last year and zero for any other place that actually has our population of 350,000 across the United States. And we had zero. That goes with a lot of hard work by our deputy sheriffs. But that goes with the community actually not afraid to call us. They don't call in and say it's anonymous. They call in and report something suspicious. But I think the key to success is holding people accountable. You run from us in St. John's County, we will chase you. You run from us in St. John's County, and we will crash you so quick in your car. We'll set the example, set the tone. We got gangbangers in Jacksonville talking about us going, don't go to St. John's County.
0: We like that.
2: I do too. I do too. All right,
0: thank you so much. Stay safe out there.
2: You
0: God
2: too.
0: Bless you.
2: Appreciate
0: and the family.
2: You. Yep, thank
0: you
2: very much.
0: Great work.
2: Thank you
0: very much. All right, that's what we got. We're in St. John's County in Florida. One of the best shows around.

0: Nation, but lost to Walter Mondale.
1: All right, welcome back. A little more Wise Guys for you. Lots of fun stuff going on. Yes, I was a Cowboy this week. I was down in Florida with the Jacksonville, St. Augustine, St. John's County. But my favorite part is when we take it to the table for the sit-down. As usual this week, we're at Joseph's in downtown New York City. And you come to New York, you come to Joseph's. Best Italian food. Tell them the Wise Guys sent you. They'll treat you like family. And speaking of family, I'm back with the whole crew. All repeat offenders on the Wise Guys. And this week, ironically, one of our guests, who you know out there, Scott Lobato, he's back from the dead to join us on the thank you for coming back from purgatory to come back on the Wise Guys, Scott.
2: The over-the-bar prescription helps.
1: Yeah, you are. America's artist, Scott Lobato, my right-hand lady right here, Jacqueline Tobacco. She's the New Jersey State Chapter leader for the Italian-American Civil Rights League. We're going to be talking about the Italians in a moment from now. You know, Maggie came on a few weeks ago, and then she got a little scared.
3: I ran away.
1: She retraced. but now she's back. Maggie Anders joins us. She's a commentator at Young Voices, and it's good to have you back.
3: Thanks for having me.
1: You're no longer a first-time offender. Now you're a repeat offender.
3: That's right.
1: This is good.
3: This is a huge honor.
1: That means you're actually in the club, and New Jersey, MAGA housewife, IT trainer, Heidi Burke, also back again.
3: Yay.
1: You know, we missed you for a couple of weeks.
3: But
1: great crew today. Thank you all for coming. And, you know, on Wise Guys, I try to stick up for the Italian-American heritage. I think sometimes we get unfairly treated. And this week, I saw this. I sent it to Tom and Nico right away. I said, we have to talk about this. Donald Trump. In an era where Zohran Mamdani is flashing the middle finger at the Columbus statue, and last year he declined to come to the Columbus Day Parade, Donald Trump put a big, huge Christopher Columbus statue right in front of the Eisenhower Executive Office Building in Washington, right next to the White House. His quote was, "I did this in honor of the Italian-American community. Industrious, brilliant, wonderful people. It's something they greatly... they have greatly appreciated Donald J. Trump." Time when they're, you know, erecting statues to George Floyd, a, you know, multi-time criminal, drug addict, and he's getting bronze statues. Nice to see Columbus come back. What do you think,
3: Absolutely.
1: Maggie?
3: I mean, they tear down statues, we build statues. It's nice to have an American president who actually celebrates American history, right? And not people that want to tear down our history and make Americans self-flagellate over our sins. So, yeah, I think it's great.
4: I mean, it's definitely a statement, but let's get back to celebrating this. I did notice on my calendar, in fact, I think it says Indigenous People / Columbus Day, so we can even say Columbus Day again and celebrate it. I know.
1: Yay.
4: Right, exactly. So it's a big win for us, I think.
2: I'm sorry, we brought the three greatest things. We brought art, food, and love.
1: We brought love?
2: We brought love.
1: I love it.
3: I was gonna say wine. Love works too.
2: More wine is part of the food. And the newer folks are a little envious of that.
1: The French might have had a hand in the whole wine thing, you know what I mean? But shift gears a little bit. I've been really critical of Mondani because he flipped a bird at the Columbus statue, and last year he said he wasn't gonna come to the Columbus Day parade. Got rained out, so it got swept under the rug. But now Angelo Vivolo and the Columbus Day Society, they've extended an invitation to him. And I think, you know, it's a moment of truth. Maybe he'll come. Maybe he'll do it as an atonement for his idiocy.
2: Stop.
4: Thank you.
2: I wrote down on when I read that, you know, Mom and Danny invited to the Columbus Day, even when I heard about it and everything. You know what the word I wrote down here was in my notes? Disgusted. I'm disgusted. Disgraziad. Not on him, on us.
3: So he shouldn't have been invited at all?
2: No.
3: Fair enough.
2: We are New York. We are the epitome of New York. We are the thickest skinned New Yorkers. And what this man has done to treat us the way he has, our heritage, everything. And we're not forgiving people.
1: He put out this kind of map of
2: disgusting.
1: All the... immigrant communities, little Palestine, little this, little that, and
3: No Little Italy.
1: Left out Little Italy.
3: Of course. Yeah. I mean, I don't think he wants to recognize even, like, the Jewish enclaves in New York City either. It really shows you who he cares about and who he's paying attention to.
1: Yeah. I would think there's more little Italians and little Jewish than there are little Palestinians in New York City. Kind of weird.
4: It sounds like stolen land to me, John. He needs to atone for this, so maybe that's what he can do.
1: All right, well, Christopher Locano, president of the Columbus Citizens Foundation, said they're looking to look past his past rocky relationship with Italian Americans and it wants to broker a better relationship with City Hall. I don't like it. I don't like it.
2: And that's like a young college co-ed making dinner for Ted Bundy. Come on. it's ridiculous. I'm disgusted. We don't give in to this insanity. It's weak.
1: All the captains from the football team. Something bad's gonna happen. Yeah.
2: It's not good.
1: Quick break, back in.

0: Sports are on Newsmax.
1: All right, welcome back. A little more Wise Guys for you. Still at Joseph's in downtown New York City, and still with my crew, Scott Lobato, Jacqueline Tobacco, Maggie Andrews, and Heidi Burke. And my friends, all hell broke loose this week in the music category. Ed Sheeran was with Macklemore. I don't even know who these people are, but I know this guy Macklemore, who was, you know, at some point a drug addict, and then he recovered, and all the young kids love him, and he's like a redemption story. Got on stage, started talking about Free Palestine, and he did this.
2: Been trying to figure out a way to say this all day. One of the reasons why I wanted to come on this tour was because I wanted to stand up here on stages in stadiums across America and say two words that are very near and dear to my heart, Free Palestine.
1: I'm getting sick and tired of these celebrities going on shows and award shows and using it as their pulpit. And, you know, I think Ed Sheeran did the right thing, kicking him off the concert tour.
3: I think he withdrew from the concert tour, actually, because somebody told him he couldn't perform on a certain stage. But someone on Twitter called Macklemore Vanilla ISIS, which I thought was hilarious.
1: ISIS.
3: Vanilla ISIS. Because he's a rapper, right? Brilliant. But, I mean, Macklemore hasn't been relevant for 15 years. The only way he can get in the news is by, you know, co-opting the woke topic du jour. So, yeah, I think let's move on from this guy. Ed Sheeran, poor guy, has to go out there. He has no backing band, right? He has no opening act. And he's performing to a hostile crowd who he doesn't know, you know, whether or not they're going to throw things at him or hurt him. And he still went out there. He's still doing the tour. I know that he kind of conceded a little bit to the woke mob, but he did say October 7th was a horrific, horrific tragedy.
1: We're going to get to his apology, but you did reference him as poor guy.
4: Yeah.
1: I don't think Ed Sheeran's poor. You know, by the way.
3: Yeah, people are paying to see Ed Sheeran and not Macklemore.
1: Exactly. Yeah.
3: So that should tell you,
1: like,
3: you know, who's on top. Yeah, exactly.
1: Like, you know, he's the warm-up.
3: That's right.
4: And the opening act is subject to change, so I'm not trying to be the consigliere this week. But no, as far as what he even said is very telling on the stage, he said one of the things that brought him on stage was to scold the fans. The fans spent a lot of money on their tickets, and they want it to be about them, not about him and his agenda and his politics. He should just be singing or rapping, whatever. I find him irrelevant. I would love to actually see Vanilla Ice join the tour instead. That would be awesome.
1: Scott, can you name one Macklemore song?
5: To me, when I first heard it, I'm like, what is this, some kind of Italian
1: dessert?
5: Who is dessert?
1: Macklemore?
5: I don't know what the heck it is. But now he's famous because this is what we do. It's the same thing we did with Mam Dandy. Nobody knew Mam Dandy for weeks, for months before the election. And we all talked about it. Every 5 minutes, it's on all the media outlets every day. Macklemore. Now this guy's going to be a headliner. First of all you people with this Free Palestine, you celebrities and all you protesters here in America, when I see you over there in Gaza protesting for Palestine, then I'll have respect for you, number one. Number two, as an artist, this all goes back to Kaepernick, that whole scenario. He has a right. If he wants to say, express his grievances, even if I don't agree with them, I will fight for his, fight to the death.
1: Stay
5: to
1: calm.
5: Support
1: him. Right,
5: true that, true that. But it's an important subject that gets me fired up. I would be out in the parking lot with Kaepernick, even though I didn't agree with him, defending his right to express himself. But he is in an arena. He is in a business. He is an employee. Okay? It's just like the guy at Home Depot can't have a Trump hat or an anti-Trump hat. Mm-hmm. He works for a company. Same thing here. Kraft had every right. This story should have ended immediately right there. You are not talking about this. See ya. You're out of here.
1: Yeah. Ed Sheeran try to, you know, make lemonade out of lemons on this. He came out in his next appearance in Philadelphia. He, you know, kind of half-hearted apology, but I thought he had some balls for what he did. Take a look.
0: This is not usually how I would open the show, but before I play some songs tonight, I hope it's okay if I say a few words about this last week. I'm used to my music being criticized, and I'm always happy to take that because I'm lucky a lot of you like my stuff, and I'm not surprised that other people don't. You know, it's normal. But this week, the criticism was about something much more important, and I've had to take and make difficult decisions, and I am making mistakes, and I'm so, so sorry. I don't want to disappoint fans, and I've never wanted to be an activist musician, but this has put me in the middle of an important and passionate argument about freedom of speech and the most complex political issue on the planet.
5: Maybe we're looking at this the wrong way. Maybe they were so creative that they planned this whole thing.
1: No, think about it.
5: I don't know either one of them. And you now I do.
1: There's a lot of people like me
5: who didn't know who these people were. And
1: you
5: now
1: mean like
5: do.
1: You faked your own death for a few minutes to
5: yes,
1: make your own.
5: And I was like, you know what? Put a defibrillator in. Make it look real that I faked my own death. Make sure I'm dead for 3 minutes and they have to bring me back.
1: Recently, Staten Island Borough President Vito Fasella honored the EMTs and emergency people that saved, brought Scott back from wherever the hell he was. But
5: I think I was, when I came through the clouds, I was here. I don't know if it was Hellman or I don't know if it was hell.
1: I've known for years this is heaven. Thank you, Scott.
5: He had the horns on it. You girls were in red bikinis. It was all right.
1: Dun, dun. No, is there anything you could tell us from when you crossed over?
5: No, it's mine. I'm taking it with me because if I tell people, then they're going to... People will change their way of doing things. I want people
1: but
5: to
1: there
5: do
1: was,
5: things.
1: But you saw something there that you were
5: I was gone for three
1: about.
5: Minutes,
1: I'm saying,
5: dude.
1: But you saw something in that time that
5: I
1: you were surprised at.
5: I something that I will never tell anybody because whether you believe it or not, whether you think something is there or not, if I don't want people to change how they live their lives because of whether it's me or someone else. There is a heaven. Well, there isn't. Right. And then people will change the way they do. I don't want people. I want people to change
1: well, we
5: the way they are.
1: You were stuck in the middle because if there was a heaven, you would have stayed there.
5: I could have. I don't know. I'm not telling. That's what I'm saying. Anyway.
1: No, but yeah. Right. I
5: never do wise guys.
1: All right. A couple of quick things I just want to hit. This crazy America hater Hassan Piker said that America deserved 9/11 and. Now he's out with some new, you know, salacious comments saying that the U.S. is worse than Al-Qaeda in the terrorism across the world. What do you think about Hassan, Scotty? Don't blow your pacemaker.
5: Take a breath. I've learned. Two things. You know, again, he's looking for ratings, he's looking for content, and that's what he's getting. He's getting that. And number one, honestly, I think he is a traitor. At this point in our society, we have enemies, and it is mostly radical Islam. And this guy and others like him, like who's the other guy? Khalid Mahmoud, again, all they do is scream and yell every day, down with America. America is evil and how horrible it is and destructive it is and violent they are towards it. And I don't understand how they're still in this country. That, to me, is a traitor. That person should be deported or sent or put in jail at this point in our life right now, in American life. This is dangerous. And they're grabbing and they're bringing in a lot more of these young it's just how they're walking around freely is beyond, it's again, nobody respects and appreciates Amendment 1 more than this artist, because I have tested those boundaries many times, but this is a whole different ballgame, man. This is treason.
1: All right, we got to take a quick break. We're going to come back after this. We're going to do some hot takes. It's getting hot in here. We're not asking you to take off all your clothes, but... Mix up a cold drink, and when you come back, you're going to need it. We're going to have some fun. You stay right there. We'll be here.

0: Newsmax. You should too.
1: All right, welcome back. We just passed the 1 year anniversary of Charlie Kirk's assassination. And Ilhan Omar is saying that Charlie Kirk, basically, there's no legacy to honor. It was filled with bigotry, hatred, and white supremacy.
2: I have nothing to apologize for. It is a tragedy that Charlie Kirk was killed in that way. I feel for his widow and his children. They will have to live with that for the rest of their lives. But there is no legacy to honor. It was a legacy filled with bigotry, hatred, and white supremacy.
1: To me, it just shows she's tone deaf to the impact he was making on young people in America.
3: His impact was tremendous. It'll go on for centuries. Another person I just don't understand that is in power, in political power. You know, she's an envious, hateful, brother-kissing terrorist, in my opinion. There's nothing more than what she is.
1: Allegedly, but in your view, she married a family member to...
3: Obviously, yeah. And she's still...
1: Again,
3: back to accountability. Our own party promised us accountability years ago, and we're still effing waiting, and that pisses me off more than anything. Not them, us. There's no accountability for any of this, and she's going to get away with this.
1: I don't disagree with you. I mean, they've found her, like, as part of some of these scams in Minnesota, and
2: Somali. She
1: said she made $300,000, then she was worth $25 million, then she made a mistake.
3: Husband's company.
1: I think.
3: And she laughs in our face. She would laugh in our face.
1: Your point. I think the American stage has had enough of her. Like, she should exit stage left because.
4: Stage left.
1: Yeah.
5: I think she's just jealous. Her legacy is embarrassing.
4: Yeah.
5: And I think Charlie's legacy is very, very clearly shown in how fragmented we've become without him. I mean, he was the glue for the young conservative movement, and he's very missed.
1: Sad. Mm-hmm. You're in the Young Republicans. Mm-hmm. You are a young Republican.
4: Yeah.
1: What do you think about this?
4: I just think that Ilhan is, she's just going based off of what she's hearing in the propaganda. Like, she actually probably has never actually listened to what Charlie Kirk says during his debates. And it's not like he was very involved in politics like she is. He was literally just, like, debating college kids and trying to preach his message out there, which she has no idea what she's doing.
1: So you don't think she even knew?
4: I don't think she watched one YouTube video or video on him debating.
1: You're probably not wrong. All right. Now that he's back from the dead, Scalabero's weighed in on a number of things. But here in New York City recently, a young, successful career woman was murdered, stabbed, and killed. Bank America employee in Times Square. And Scott, right after this happened, you had like kind of a visceral reaction. I want to show that clip and then get your response and everyone's.
3: Anybody ready for a little truth and wisdom? What happened yesterday in New York City, Times Square, is what's supposed to happen every day in this society. You see, this crazy broad ran through Times Square with these two giant butcher knives and hacked up some innocent people. One of them, a 32-year-old young lady who is no longer with us. See, we put down an innocent dog who bit some kid in the ankle with a little nip. And they put the dog down. Why? So he doesn't bite anybody else.
1: You're a city girl. What do you think about this?
5: I mean, I moved here in June, and I've seen this over and over and over again. She had gotten married 2 years ago. I got married in May. And when I see a victim like her, I see myself, or I see my friends, my family, right? And I think about, okay, well, what if I went to work one day and didn't come back home? Or what if it was my husband? I don't think we're mad enough. This keeps happening over and over again. I encounter these psychos on the subway and in the streets every single day. I'm sick of it. And the politicians are not listening to me because I'm not certain demographic of voter that they care
1: about.
5: You're
1: white. Yeah.
6: On both sides. Mm-hmm. Politicians on both sides.
1: Naga, what do you think about this?
4: I think it's all mental illness. Mm-hmm. That's my hot take.
6: All right, well,
1: I love someone that follows the rules here. Quick.
6: No joke. I
1: nice work.
6: You can't tell me it's quick take.
4: That or hunger. That's
1: and, you know, following up on this.
6: Yes.
1: New York City homelessness at a 5-year high right now. So it's never been higher since 2022 when your buddy de Blasio was the mayor. Mm-hmm. And, you know, Mondani's team released some data showing nearly 5,000 unsheltered people were estimated to be living on the streets and parks, under highways and subways, 45% jump from 2022. That's scary.
6: Well, I agree with you. It's mental illness. Yes. It's a big problem here. And what happened? De Blasio and his DEI-hired wife blew $1 billion that was for Thrive. Thrive New York City, if you remember. That money was supposed to go to help the homeless, the mentally ill in the streets, and that money disappeared. Yeah. And that's why we are where we are today, with that woman running through the streets with those knives. Not defending her.
4: Yes.
6: Not defending her, but yet that could have been stopped. But the Democrat, the party, the liberal system.
1: Interesting point. When the New York City Council brought that Thrive program, almost $1 billion for homelessness and mental health and stuff. And they brought in the executive director who got the money, the $800 million, $900 million to push out there into the streets. And they said, what results do we have of spending all this money? And her answer to the New York City Council was, there are no measurable results.
4: Yep.
1: So that means hello.
5: Even less than that, there are, in fact, the results are the opposite, right?
1: Yeah.
5: We spent about $81,000 per street homeless person last year. We're set to spend around $97,000 this year. Each year, we're spending more and more, and the number of homeless people goes up. We are literally subsidizing this stuff.
6: And you people keep voting for these people that continue this insanity.
1: All right, we got to take a quick break. Amazing stuff this week. We're going to come back after this, and just the chicks are going to be here, the ladies. And we're going to talk about the hot story this week, Sydney Sweeney, and why the left is going wild because a attractive, blonde, American-looking female is captivating American men, and that drives them nuts. So we'll take a quick break. We'll come back after this, and we'll talk about Sydney Sweeney's

0: You're watching An American Moment.
1: All right, this is the Wise Gals, where we just take the girl's perspective, and I'm just going to try to throw out the opposite shut up, because if I weigh in on Sydney Sweeney, there are a number of people on my roster that may get mad. So I'm just going to say, Hot Blonde wins again.
2: Yes.
1: You know what I mean? She does a commercial for something, left goes wild, she goes viral. It's almost like, how dumb is the left? Because the more that they get mad at her, the more she goes viral.
3: Yep. Think you know sports? Prove it. Novig is just sports. So they wanted a show. Just sports. You can trade this sport and this sport.
4: Respectfully, Sydney Sweeney has great jeans. Yeah. She's a phenomenal body.
1: G-E-N-E-S.
4: Yes. Yeah. She is not wearing jeans in this particular commercial.
1: J-E-A-N-S commercial, but... I mean, from my perspective, she's perfect. I don't even gamble, but I'm going on that.
2: I just think there's something very wrong, again, in society when liberal women are more upset about hot Sydney Sweeney than they are about Lindsay Clancy.
5: That's a good point.
6: It is.
7: Really good point.
6: Yes.
7: Yeah.
1: Kill your kids? Yay. Yes. Get paid millions to do a 30-second commercial and use your beauty for it?
6: Yeah. Even more so, you know, I find this weird connection, like, this is kind of back to what is a woman. That's someone that can get pregnant, right? Like, she is ready, and that's what that's the counterculture now, right? Mm-hmm. Beauty, that she can be impregnated. They want to be, like, the complete opposite of all of those things, of what a woman is, what's beautiful. Yes. And she also is sports. So a lot of people were coming out saying, well, I'm an athlete. I do sports. Mm-hmm. She was an MMA fighter, as we know. So she can do everything.
2: And the hypocrisy. Really, all of the women who pose for Sports Illustrated half naked,
8: who are sports stars.
9: Yeah. Fully naked.
8: Yeah. Right. So, like, stop with your condemnation of Sydney.
6: Right.
4: I'm old enough to remember when feminists found it empowering to be in the nude or to flaunt your sexuality. Now, this Gen Z puritanical version of feminism dismisses it as being pick-me behavior. What they really want to call Sydney Sweeney is a... But they can't say that because that's not feminist enough. So this is typical leftist behavior. They're changing the language we can use, deeming some things offensive. They don't like that Sydney Sweeney appeals to men because they don't like men.
1: Yeah. Naj, I got to ask you this. Like, all the women in, like, the U.S. soccer team and everything are always crying about pay equality and women get paid less than men and all this other stuff. I would say she probably got tens of millions of dollars, right?
2: Yeah.
1: And the whole women's movement is mad about it. They should be happy saying, yay, okay, no guy would get $10 million for that.
10: Mm-hmm. At the end of the day, it's like a business deal. It's not like she was posing nude just to pose nude. But what would they know about business, the left?
1: Right.
10: If it was a fat, ugly girl, they'd be like, oh my God, yay, women's empowerment. But because it's Sydney specifically, they're all against it.
2: I wonder if it's also because she's a conservative and she's not apologizing.
4: That's
2: for being
4: exactly
2: conservative.
4: What it is. Yeah, because they don't come after OnlyFans models. Like, they don't keep the same energy with women that are literally selling sex online. So,
10: well, they want prostitution to be legal. Mm. So,
4: true.
10: Maybe just not hot ones.
4: That's it.
1: Not hot heteros.
2: Yeah.
1: All right. I want to just get to this at York College, and we've talked about this on the show a bunch of times in different instances, but these swarms of young kids and predominantly African-American groups attacking white people. You gotta look at this video of...
10: Actually, I think that they probably didn't teach anymore these children, and they're violent. But they also don't seem to understand that there's actually one race.
6: So we've constructed all these different ideologies and then pitted them against each other. So now we have this like violence where this party that was all about inclusivity has now just turned on anybody that doesn't fit their narrative. From my perspective, it's very scary.
1: Crazy to me. I mean, I don't know what I would do if that was my daughter. I have a bunch of ideas. But yeah, none of them are good for me.
2: No, they're not. I mean, that's traumatic just to watch.
1: I just don't get it.
2: But you know what? You know what also makes it bad? The fact that none of the major media outlets have reported it. I saw that on Twitter. That's the only place I've seen it. I haven't seen it reported on. I haven't seen it investigated. I haven't seen any accountability for it.
1: Good point, Jackie. I just want to point out list of news networks that have not reported on this gang attack on a young white woman at college. New York Times, CNN, Washington Post, MSNBC, NPR, USA Today, Reuters, Axios, ABC News. All wrote stories on George Floyd.
2: They all did.
1: Praised him. Covered the unveiling of his statues. But a poor young, I don't mean poor financially, but a white kid who gets the hell beat out of her.
2: By so
6: their lives
2: many
6: don't matter.
2: People.
4: Yeah. Yeah, I mean, this is another one of those stories where I like immediately see myself or people that I love, and not because she's white, but because she's a young woman being kind of surrounded and attacked and she's defenseless. But yeah, I mean, it's not reported on because it doesn't fit a certain narrative, and that's deeply troubling. Like, that in and of itself is quite racist. I had an experience growing up in East Baton Rouge, several experiences where I was targeted because I was a minority in my schools, and I was shoved to the ground one day, and the school administrators wanted my parents to keep me home from school.
1: Wow.
4: So there's a problem in our school
1: system. Please don't
4: make
1: Maggie inflame our school session by coming in as a white person.
4: Right. Well, she couldn't be kept home because of her home life. And I think what we're doing is creating these low expectations for people. And people rise to whatever expectations you set. And our school system has unfortunately not handed down consequences for bad behavior. And so you get situations like this.
1: All right. We got to take a quick break. Girls, you were great. Ladies, fantastic. And quick break. Come back. Wrap it up after this. Your favorite part. Social media madness. And we will hopefully make you laugh a little bit. Quick drink. Back after this.

0: This is an American Place on Newsmax TV.
1: All right, welcome back. Well. What do we have here? The favorite segment of the show, Social Media Madness. And so nice we do it twice. We had the wise gals, we kicked LaBeta to the curb, and we left all the girls here to amaze and amuse you. This is the moment, Heidi.
2: My meme is about Sydney Sweeney. Sydney Sweeney was asked who her favorite MMA fighter was. She said Ronda Rousey. But everyone asked James Tallarico who his favorite drag queen is, and he says Alyssa Edwards. So what kind of reality are we living in where she talks about an actual woman, but his favorite drag queen is this person? But that's all they care about.
1: How do men even have a favorite drag queen?
2: Is there like a... Tallarico.
1: I
2: guarantee he does not have a favorite MMA fighter. He probably is like, what's that?
3: Someone on social media, she was offended by the cleavage on the show last week, which was not me, however.
1: No one has cleavage out.
4: It's definitely
1: not
4: me.
1: This week you have a little, but I mean, last week you had none.
3: I had none. But
1: you had like a choker.
3: I know, but she was offended. And this week she also came back at us. I posted in a response, or Naj posted a response, and she came back at us calling us liberals.
2: I wasn't on that episode.
3: She said, Sydney Sweeney commercial is not Christian social conservative, you capitalist liberals. The reason why I call you liberals, you have no morals or ethics.
1: Oh, that's mean.
3: Yeah.
1: That's mean. Let's make America hot again.
5: Yeah.
2: Amen.
1: I'm down with that.
5: I love it.
1: What do you got,
6: Meg? Okay, I have a very silly pop culture moment. So,
1: okay, do it.
6: There was an Instagram whose username was Bidness_Nunya. So, Nunya Business. The Nunya only
1: business.
6: Follower of this account was none other than the actor named Channing Tatum.
5: Ooh.
6: And this account almost exclusively posted hate comments against Channing Tatum's ex-fiance, Zoe Kravitz, and her new fiance, Harry Styles. So people are speculating that this account is, in fact, run by Channing Tatum.
5: Wow.
6: But the funniest and most humiliating part of all of this to me, he incessantly commented on videos of himself, gassing himself up, his character, his looks. Under this one video, he comments, he's so genuine. No false pretenses with this guy. And funny as hell, too.
7: So mine is a photo, and it's a guy tweeting, Japan finally sent someone to deal with the Strait of Hormuz and my gas prices. And it's Godzilla.
1: Godzilla.
7: Yep. Japan. Thank you, Japan.
1: That was pretty good.
6: Yeah.
1: Nice. I like that. All right, ladies, we got to leave it there. Thank you so much. Amazing show. Thanks to Scott Labato for hanging with us for a little while. But you've been far outshone by the ladies.
5: Ooh.
1: And we wrap it up with a massive whopper of a social media madness and wise gals back to back. So thank you for that. And thank you for tuning in every week. Wise Guys Nation continues to grow. We need it. Take a moment. Hit the little DVR thing if you're watching right now. Say record.

0: series, because that's big. We get extra credit points for that. But one thing I could tell you is I try to bring as much fun, entertainment, and information to you every week at this table. But no matter what happens, you'll be guaranteed three things. Truth.
1: Justice.
2: The American way.
0: And don't forget, tune in next week right here on Wise Guys.
3: Hello, Patriots. Welcome to Ed Henry, the Big Take Weekly. You can see us every weeknight now, 5 p.m. Eastern, right here on Newsmax with Ed Henry, the Big Take. But for now, let's get to the Big Take. We're just a few weeks, obviously, until the big midterms. And every single day, the drumbeat of Democrat extremism just keeps getting louder. They're ever more radical. And that's giving President Trump and the Republicans a fighting chance in these midterms to hold control of Congress, particularly because the president's been sitting on a few hundred million dollars in his pocket. It's now being unleashed in these key races, Senate race in Texas and other places. And you have a lot of crazed liberal activists out there, particularly white women, who are so desperate to be part of the radical revolution that they're willing to invent oppressed ancestry just to fit in. Look at this. There's an activist in Philly, a woman who has now confessed to years of identity fraud. She faked that she had Black and Palestinian heritage. She's a teacher and an activist. And she just wanted to fit in and work with Palestinian and quote unquote racial justice organizations. These liberals are such loons, they're willing to lie about their own identities, about who they really are, just to get a seat at the socialist table. They're calling this lady the Temu Rachel Dolezal. Remember, as in a cheap Chinese knockoff of this lady who got into hot water in 2015, more than a decade ago, got caught pretending to be a Black woman, all to get power and serve as president of the Spokane, Washington chapter of the NAACP, even though she was born to white parents. Can't make it up. The real problem now for the Democrats, it's not just the activists who are liberal liars. It's the actual candidates, the nominees in marquee races this November, like Abdul El-Sayed in Michigan, whose toxicity, particularly his support for radical Islam, may be catching up to him. Look at this from the Free Press in Michigan. They report a stunning 70% of congregants at Temple Israel in Michigan are expected to vote Republican in November, according to a member of the synagogue's leadership. Now, that synagogue has always heavily voted almost exclusively for Democrats. Now, 70% at least say they'll go Republican because El-Sayed is so radical. These are the kind of details you got to pay attention to. And here's the thing. Jewish voters are not the only ones who don't trust El-Sayed. Neither do Iranian-American folks. The Democrat nominee was pressed by an Iranian-American student this week who said his family back in Tehran was tortured by the terrorists. His cousin hunted down in the streets. His uncle sentenced to die and got 50 lashings, by the way, from the Khamenei government. The kid seemed open to supporting El-Sayed, this student. Simply wanted him to condemn the evildoers. Yet all the Democrat nominee for Senate could muster was a liberal lecture.
4: I wanted to ask if you stand unequivocally against the IRGC, against the Islamic Republic of Iran that has killed 50,000 protesters, Abdul. I haven't heard anything from you about the protesters, Abdul. Please.
5: I appreciate your question, and thank you. What I will tell you is this. For too long and too often, when we think about our role in the world, we have turned ourselves into the world's policemen.
3: No answer there. No condemnation of Hamas and other Iranian terror proxies. Remember, El-Sayed was caught on an audio tape earlier this year saying he had to stay quiet about the Ayatollah's death so as not to offend Muslims who were sad about that terror leader being killed in Operation Epic Fury. And then when a radical terrorist attacked that synagogue in Michigan where there were Jewish school children, the candidate seemed to excuse that, saying the Middle Eastern terrorist who was responsible had been hurt by the Israelis, so it was okay.
5: I said hurt people, and people took great offense to that. Now, we're talking about the systematic annihilation of tens of thousands of kids, and you're telling me, in effect, well, hurt people. We can condemn what Hamas did on October 7th, and we can condemn a genocide that took place thereafter.
3: Except even liberal Jessica Tarlov there noted he has not really condemned Hamas, the terror group. And when you're a radical socialist like El-Sayed and you've lost Tarlov, you've got real problems. This is not the fringe anymore. These are the nominees who may take over key Senate and House seats. Watch the tape. Believe what they're saying. And vote like your life depends upon it, because in just a few weeks, it just might. And that's the big take. Here is my conversation with Sebastian Gorka. He's a top White House aide, close to the president, senior director of counterterrorism. I talked to him about the president's big diplomatic week at the UN and at the White House on a day when the Chinese president was there visiting the president. Watch. So always a pleasure. Welcome back, sir.
1: Great to be back. Thanks for having me, Ed.
3: A massive week for the president on the world stage, obviously, from the UN speech to the White House now hosting the Chinese president, which we'll get to. But let's start with the contrast to these socialists who are sucking up to Iran and the terrorists. You have a Michigan socialist named Abdul El-Sayed last night confronted by an Iranian-American student with the fact that his own family faced brutal torture by the regime in Tehran, his uncle sentenced to die. And this Democrat nominee for Senate still would not condemn the IRGC. Your thoughts?
1: I think it's very clear that we have some people in America, I believe the vast majority, who live in the real world, who know that evil lurks in the heart of men, and that there are evil regimes like the Islamo-fascist murderous mullahs of Iran. I think we see a coterie of disconnected, well-to-do Nepo babies on the left who have no attachment to reality, believe that socialism has actually worked in the last 100 years, as opposed to taking the lives of over 100 million innocent people from Cambodia to the Soviet Union. And these individuals, I believe, will soundly be rejected. So there's reality. That's what we live in the Trump administration. And there's the insane leftists and the revolution, which is eating the Democrat Party from the inside.
3: And El-Sayed was caught, as you know, on leaked audio earlier this year, not wanting to comment on the Ayatollah's death after he was taken out at the beginning of this mission in Iran. He didn't want to offend Muslims in Dearborn and around the world. In this exchange with a college student, El-Sayed charged that America, under the president you served there at the White House, has become, quote, the world's policeman. What do you think about him describing this mission in that way?
1: It's irrelevant. It's idiocy. He's a, imbecile, and it has nothing to do with what the president is doing. Let me be clear with regards to Iran. Iran is the epicenter of global terrorism, and not just Shia terrorism, but also Sunni terrorism. If you look at the billions of dollars they have pumped into organizations like Hamas, what the president is executing right now, whether through negotiations or through Operation Epic Fury, should have been done 47 years ago when our embassy employees were taken hostage. It should have been done 40 years ago when the Beirut bombing killed hundreds, including our brave Marines. It should have been done when Iran was providing squash head IED technology to the Iraqi terrorists who are maiming and killing our servicemen. It should have happened for decades. It didn't. President Trump is the man who will end this.
3: A lot of pomp and circumstance, meantime, around the president's meetings with the Chinese president, greeting him last night, the state dinner coming tonight. The Treasury Secretary, Scott Bessent, says there's been a trade truce extended a couple more months. Tell us about the significance of that, but also, what do you think are the biggest issues you expect to come from this? What do you want to accomplish?
1: Well, look, I will leave the trade truce's explication to Scott Bessent, who has proven himself to be one of many rock stars in this administration at Treasury. We work very closely, my NSC counterterrorism team, with the incredible counter-threat finance professionals at Treasury. When it comes to the summit, the meeting here in Washington, D.C., it has a lot to do, as far as I'm concerned, with problems of dual-use technology, precursors, spare parts. There are certain things no nation will be permitted to provide to those who use them as weapons against us. That's how I look at it from my specific perch in charge of counterterrorism. But at the end of the day, the president is the arch deal maker. That's all you have to know. I tell people, you don't have to love President Trump. If you love America, you should love President Trump. But read his book, The Art of the Deal. For 50 years, this man has been at the pinnacle of what he does, and nobody has ever beaten him. Not Letitia James, not General Soleimani, nobody. Why? Because he is the master of the deal, and that's what I expect to come out of tonight's meeting.
3: And last thing on that then, and nobody really can beat America in the long run, this AI race, you know, people calling for guardrails that the president has rejected.
1: Sorry. Ed, it's S.I.
3: Superintelligence.
1: This week, it's superintelligence.
3: Yes. So on the issue of superintelligence, thank you for the clarification from the White House. The president seems to be saying no guardrails, because he believes America and these American companies can out-compete the Chinese. Is that the point?
1: The point is to see through the doomsayers who are using that argument to gain control and protection from the state domestically. And it's also to understand there are countries, there are actors who have it in their interests to undermine what we are doing in America with artificial and now superintelligence. You've got to see through the propaganda and understand America is able to leverage this in ways which are safe for America and the world.
3: All right, Sebastian Gorka, covering a lot of ground from China to Iran, superintelligence and the coterie of Nepo babies in the Democrat Party. Thank you, sir.
1: God bless. Thank you, Ed.
3: Always good to talk to Dr. Sebastian Gorka. We dug a little deeper this week about China, Iran, all these big national security issues when I spoke to Steve Yates, a former top White House aide who is now senior research fellow at the Heritage Foundation. Steve, always good to see you. Welcome back, sir.
2: Thank you, Ed. Great to be with you.
3: I want to build on what Dr. Gorka was saying about this balance with China. The president wants warm relations, but he wants to also confront them. The Wall Street Journal just broke this big story that there's Iranian customs data showing these Chinese entities have made thousands of shipments of components that are used in drones and missiles. What is Iran up to, and what do you think the president needs to do here to wake them up?
2: Well, I certainly hope that all the tools that Secretary Bessent, and I agree with Seb Gorka, that he's an absolute rock star, one of the best secretaries of the Treasury on national security we've ever had. But Operation Economic Outcast has to apply to Chinese entities. I think it's applied to some, but there's probably some room to go in that regard. The reporting that we're reviewing now, it's a little bit murky to me where the timeline is. If you remember, there was a bit of a pause and things were a little bit loosey-goosey during the summertime. But we had a real buttoning down on both the oil getting out and some of the flights. And when Secretary Bessent announced Economic Outcast, he really focused on that airline that is noted in that reporting as bringing these dual-use items in. And as we know, when they're at war with us, it's not really dual-use if it's technology that's used to target Americans, which it was. So China has been caught. The question is what we do from here.
3: Yes. And so there are also reports breaking tonight that China has been conducting low-level nuclear tests, and the U.S. is obviously not happy about. What does that mean, a low-level nuclear test? How dangerous is it? You know, I mean, to me, any nuclear test is serious. What kind of weapons? So they're testing nuclear weapons? What are they doing? And what can we do about it?
2: Yeah. Well, on one hand, China definitely has the most rapidly expanding and growing nuclear arsenal on the planet. That's one of the undercovered stories about the rise of China. They've also been testing along the way. I think to a degree, the United States should not have stopped testing, and we should be modernizing our arsenal, too. Some people find that controversial, but just like with AI and other areas, I want America to have the best, most scary capability so that others don't dare test us. So to a degree, their testing is not a problem. It's how they test. And do we have a confidence in quality control? And of course, we shouldn't. And so I think this is a serious brief, but the president has an extremely full plate with China. Almost everywhere we turn in national security and American policy, there's a China file. And so he's got to figure out where the priority pushes. And I think AI safety and the trade rebalance is where he's landing first and foremost in this conversation.
3: Well, absolutely. But the nuclear situation, as you suggest, is very dangerous, too, as is what's been going on in Iran. The Israeli prime minister declaring there's no other choice but to win in Iran. Listen to what he said at the UN.
6: But I want to give you the good news. Despite your silence, despite your hypocrisy, it's only a matter of time that in Iran, something incredible will happen. The power of the people will overcome the people in power.
3: Do you agree with them? Because we've had this conversation many times before. What does a win look like? And at this late stage, how do we get there?
2: Well, I think that all comes down to what the president has in mind to do after the midterm election. That's his choice to announce that timing. He says to expect something big, but we don't really know what the contours of that are. He has extremely effective economic tools in place to make that pressure campaign work. The meeting he had with the Gulf countries with some expanded attendees, that is the right mix to make sure that that works. But it's the Revolutionary Guard that has to be degraded. Our Gulf allies didn't want him to go into Iran, but if we were to go, they want him to make basically finish the job. I think the allies that matter to us still want that, and I think that's possible. But the president has not outlined how we get from point A to point B yet. That's to come after the midterm election. I think we'll have to allow some more strikes on the Revolutionary Guard, not an invasion occupy. Maximum pressure has to stay in place.
3: Well, the prime minister today praised the president's leadership for confronting Iran. And remember, the president this week said if there's no peace deal, he may have to annihilate Iran. So we're watching it closely. Steve Yates, always appreciate your insight.
2: Thank you, Ed.
3: Straight ahead, President Trump poking fun at the media for vowing to boycott him and then showing up to his press conference with the socialist mayors, Orhan Mamdani. Anyway, our media panel all over the left next.

0: All right, this week, the president appeared outside Gracie Mansion with the New York City Mayor Zohran Mamdani after he had a private chat with the socialist. He called out the left-wing media for all their bluster about the White House press restrictions.
1: It's interesting because they said they were going to boycott me, but they never boycott me. So I wasn't very worried about that. Look at all that press.
0: Our media panel, Hogan Gidley and Matt Whitlock, had live reaction to the press conference and more right here on the Big Take Watch. Gentlemen, welcome back.
2: Great to be with you.
0: Hogan, first of all, the stagecraft, the words. There's going to be some people in the president's own party saying, what are you doing standing next to this socialist? 9/11 families didn't even want him at the remembrance event, and you're standing with him at Gracie Mansion. Your thoughts?
2: Look, he's the president of the United States. He loves New York City with all of his heart. He's done a lot to change that city and make it better. He's been at some of the most seminal moments in that great city's history. And there's no doubt that he and Mamdani do not get along. When they're in private, I'm sure they have some cordial conversations. But let's be honest, Donald Trump didn't say he was doing a great job. He said, so far, he's doing a job. And that's kind
0: yes.
2: of a backhanded slap is the best I can tell with Donald Trump. But look, a lot of times these politicians talk behind the scenes. They talk on camera a different way, and they show a lot of bravado, and they don't like each other. But look, I could tell there was tension between them, and it's obvious
0: yes.
2: because of what Mamdani is doing to New York City and making it so bad. Donald Trump wants to see it thrive and survive.
0: Matt, you're close, formerly working there at the National Republican Senatorial Committee with a lot of these Republican senators and congresspeople who are running for election candidates. How do you think they view the president standing with this socialist?
3: I think that the president's charm lies in the fact that he can work pretty well with anybody, including our opponents. It's a week of communists. He's got Zohran today. He's meeting with Xi later this week in the White House. And he's also got the UN General Assembly tomorrow. So he's going to be making pitches to everybody in finding ways to work together that will improve our country and look out for the people in it, because he's the president of New Yorkers as well as the president of, you know, everyone else.
0: Yes.
3: So I think that that's a part of his superpower and his appeal.
0: I want to get quick reaction from both of you, given your vast experience, to the president taking on the mainstream media. Hogan, when we talk about fake news, the president just hit MS Now and others, Politico and CNN. The Washington Post maybe wants to be next. They just did this story with fake. They said these are fake images of President Trump kissing a White House aide on a golf course. It did not happen, and they wrote it anyway, saying, quote, they were fakes, circulated with no clear origin and bearing telltale visual signs such as strangely distorted human hands. Why even do the story? Isn't this what the president's talking about, Hogan?
2: So many times this media, you know, lies to us, especially as it relates to Republicans. And if you notice, all of their missteps and all of their mistakes, they never cut to help Republicans. It's always to hurt us. 94% coverage against Donald Trump has been negative. They clearly have an agenda. They all vote for Democrats, and they can do that. But they don't have a right to that briefing room. Donald Trump can police that briefing room just like Barack Obama did when he tried to get rid of Fox News and others, just like Joe Biden did when he changed all the bona fides for you to even have a pass in the first place and got them out of there. This is nothing new. And quite frankly, I'm with him. He's sick and tired of these people lying to the American people, lying about him. And there's no wonder their ratings are so bad and no one trusts the media.
0: Yeah, no doubt about it. Matt, what's your take based on the fact of whether this is a winning issue for the president ahead of the midterms?
3: Well, for me, I'm old enough to remember when these same media outlets treated video of Joe Biden wandering off a stage as a cheap fake. They invented a term for it
0: yeah.
3: to try and dismiss it. And now they're elevating these deep fakes because they believe it helps their narrative to make poor Natalie, who's a great staffer and a dedicated advisor to the president, into a scapegoat for all of their issues. And I think that's incredibly offensive, and it validates a lot of President Trump's frustration with the media that we're seeing play out in this ban. Personally, I love seeing President Trump take on adversarial media.
0: Mm-hmm.
3: I think it helps him quite a bit to do that. But you also can't blame him for when he's taking actions like this that are against the media that's so offensively working against him.
0: No doubt about it. Hogan, Matt, we appreciate you rolling with the breaking news. Thank you. Democrats already predicting there'll be more liberal lawfare against the president and his top aides if they take control of Congress. The president now considering a way to protect all these advisors once he's out of office. He might have to have blanket pardons for anybody who's come really close to the Oval Office. We talk about that and more with the former U.S. pardon attorney Ed Martin, a great patriot, joins us next.

0: is an American place on Newsmax TV.
1: President Trump reportedly weighing pardons for dozens of people who advise him and around the Oval Office because Democrats are promising if they take control of Congress, they're going to be waging more liberal lawfare. His former press aide Katie Miller wrote on X, after the first Trump administration, my family spent money we did not have on lawyers because of multiple partisan Democrat-led investigations into the president. I watched as many of my friends also had no idea how to pay expensive legal bills because they simply served their country. You can't convince me Democrats won't do this again. I spoke about that and a whole lot more with the former U.S. pardon attorney Ed Martin, no stranger to this liberal lawfare himself. Eagle, welcome back, sir.
2: Hi, great to be with you, Ed. Thank you.
1: You know, it's amazing these socialists revealing themselves, again, pushing defund the police, defund ICE. Yet after all their attacks, this NBC News poll says ICE is more popular than their crazy socialism. What does that tell you, sir?
2: Well, one thing is I never trust polls. So even the one you're telling me, you know, it makes me kind of doubt a little bit. But what I do think is it's always a choice, right? And people say, oh, somebody's unhappy with the war here or the gas prices there. And those are all serious issues. But you have to vote, as you just showed in the opening segments. There's candidates' choices, right? In Michigan,
1: yes.
2: That guy wants to take away your Second Amendment right. I mean, in Mondami, where in New York City, where the president is, he's shown what he will do when he has power. In California, they're putting a tax on wealthy people that's driving people out of the state. So, you know, the choice is a lot clearer. You know, people say they don't like Congress. They don't like Congress in both parties. The question is, who are they going to vote for when they go to the polls?
1: Yeah.
2: And I think a lot more people are going to vote for common sense, which is the Republican side this November.
1: And the Democrats have made it clear one of their top priorities is impeaching the president that you served under. Are you concerned they'll follow through on that and then come after you, come after Stephen Miller in the White House, basically launch a whole new wave of liberal lawfare from their perch on Capitol Hill rather than, say, focusing on affordability or helping real people?
2: Well, look, Ed, I was in the Department of Justice, and I looked at Jack Smith's inbox. I looked at Lisa Monaco's emails. They were targeting their political enemies as clear as can be. They wanted to put the people into the gulag, the D.C. gulag that they opposed based on January 6th. Mm-hmm. They wanted to put the president in jail. They wanted to really destroy people. There's no reason to think that it's not worse now. The way these people are acting, the Democrats who are trying to get power, are going to be worse. So, yes, they're going to impeach the president. Yes, they're going to go after Stephen Miller. Yes, they'll go after me and everyone else. And look, here's the point. After they killed Charlie Kirk and shot the president, after they put people in the gulag, they're not showing it's a debate about marginal tax rates. It's whether they will destroy you or not. And I think that's what people feel in their gut when they look at these candidates.
1: Boy, you really nail it, that it's not about marginal tax rates when you just talk about Charlie's assassination, the president being shot at multiple times. The Wall Street Journal and Bloomberg have both reported the president has suggested in private he'll give blanket pardons to anyone who is within a few feet, basically, of the Oval Office. Katie Miller writing on X, after the first term, my family spent money we did not have on lawyers because of multiple partisan Democrat-led investigations. I watched as many as my friends had no idea how to pay expensive legal bills because they simply served their country. I don't doubt Democrats are going to try to wage this lawfare, Ed, but you just served as a pardon attorney. Do you fear that the president issuing blanket pardons will set a bad precedent when a Democrat comes in and does worse than Joe Biden?
2: Well, look, first of all, Joe Biden, down the stretch, he was giving out pardons to people like Fauci and Milley and Liz Cheney and blanket pardons to the Select Committee that I think did a lot of things wrong. So the history, you know, the pardon power is plenary. The pardon power is complete. The president can do what he wants for whatever reason he wants to. I do think that we saw unprecedented lawfare. The cost, the Democrats like to use the process as the punishment. They do it by bankrupting people. They are aided by the fake news. It really is. And therefore, I do think it's a problem. But look, the president is going to protect us and the American people.
1: No doubt. Coming up, a minister at Democrat James Tallarico's church in Texas caught on camera questioning the very heart of Christian faith.
3: So that makes a whole lot more sense to me than to say that some God would kill his son for us. That doesn't make sense.
1: She's actually trying to claim Jesus did not die for our sins. And James Tallarico wants to get elected in Texas. Our panel reacts next.

0: ParamountPlus.com.
1: All right, the Democrat nominee for Senate from Texas, James Tallarico, has made his Christian faith a prominent part of his campaign. But an undercover video of a pastor at his church in Austin shows the progressive theological beliefs being exposed. They don't even believe Jesus died for our sins. Watch.
2: We have no way of knowing if Jesus really existed.
3: Yeah.
2: Any more than we have of knowing that the original Buddha ever existed.
3: Yeah, yeah.
2: And whether or not Jesus existed doesn't really matter to me. Jesus was put on that cross not to save us.
3: Yeah.
2: Jesus was put on that cross because Rome hated him.
3: Mm.
2: And they thought he was a threat to their domination of that area.
3: Yeah.
2: And so they killed him.
3: Yeah. So he was kind of more of a...
2: to save our sins.
1: Unbelievable. Our panel, Mehek Cook and Jim McLaughlin, had live reaction to that and more. Watch. Good to see you both.
4: Great to be here.
1: Jim, Ted Cruz says, the senator, obviously from Texas, a pastor who doesn't believe Jesus died for our sins clearly is not a Christian. You've polled in the great state of Texas. How does this play with religious voters? I don't see how this guy is leading in the polls right now.
5: This is crazy, because as somebody who has to spend a lot of time in confession as a Christian, I mean, this is just, it's blasphemy. Like, she clearly has never read the Bible. But this just goes to show you how out of step and how extreme that James Tallarico is. He tries to claim he's a Christian, but he's not practicing Christianity. It's really weird.
1: Mehek, you've got a quick take, because he said he is a Christian who hates Christianity, Tallarico. I don't even know what that means.
4: Well, but it's a word game for Democrats today, right? Like, they want to claim they're Christians. They want fairness. But this is the guy who wants open borders, a welcome mat for illegals. This is the guy who wants to run on Christianity. But can he answer the question whether Jesus died for our sins? All Democrats do is continue to toss words out, hoping that voters will ignore their record and what they really believe. So I think you have to look deeper in this. And I got to say, I don't trust the poll in Texas. There's much more to this race. And I think Ken Paxton will close the deal.
1: There you go. Jim, what about the folks at CNN? Variety is saying it's like a funeral over there because Paramount's about to take it over as this merger goes through. It's been a rough week, Jim. They think a lot of the liberals are going to get kicked out. It's going to be a bloodbath. And Caitlin Collins was kicked to the curb at the White House. A bad week at CNN.
5: You know, God forbid that CNN goes back to the old Bernard Shaw days when they used to do who, what, where, and why.
1: I mean,
5: you think about it. You look at MRC has done studies that said, hey, over 90% of their coverage was negative against President Trump. And oh, by the way, over 60% was positive when it came to Joe Biden. But you know what? We're seeing it right now at CBS with Barry Weiss. She's trying to make them more mainstream.
1: Same group, yeah.
5: It's a lot harder than it looks, because there are so many of these liberals. And basically, CNN is nothing more than a left-wing blog these days.
1: Mehek, you get the final word, because we're also hearing Elon Musk may be brought in by Paramount as a big investor. The liberal heads must be exploding.
4: But why, Ed? Look at Elon's history. Look at his record. He is like the king of free speech. He instated the Babylon Bee back on X. He made sure President Trump had an X account. He opened up internal records to journalists so the public could actually see some of X's previous decisions that the company made, so that there was transparency. So
1: that's
4: he's
1: right.
4: Continued to be a champion. And guess what? We get to criticize the president on X and CNN and so many other places. So he doesn't have to come into CNN to criticize. He built the biggest free speech machine on X. So I reward him, and I hope that he takes over more and more platforms so that we can have both sides.
1: Yeah,
4: that's
1: you make
4: what
1: a
4: I
1: great point.
4: Because
1: CNN. Yeah, pardon me. CNN's in court right now saying they're in favor of free press, but they might not like the free speech and free press that Elon brings in. Great point. Mehek, Jim, thank you. Coming up, it's been nearly a year since the independent journalist Nick Shirley exposed this anti-American gathering of Muslims in Dearborn, Michigan.
6: So you want to defend America?
7: We would not defend America.
1: Unbelievable. They don't want to defend America. I spoke to Nick Shirley about that. And also got his take on the California Governor Gavin Newsom basically trying to put Nick Shirley in prison for exposing Democrat fraud out there on the left coast. Our conversation is next.

0: Is justice denied?
1: Independent journalist Nick Shirley captured this anti-American moment as a group of Muslims were speaking out against the country they're in, America, while he was reporting in Dearborn, Michigan last November. Watch.
2: If America were to get in a war with someone, with a country like Iraq, who would you guys defend, America or Iraq?
3: We won't get in a war. That's not permissible for us. But at the same time,
2: who would you defend first?
3: We would support our brothers in Iraq. That's the only way.
2: So you wouldn't defend America?
3: Okay. We would not defend America.
1: They would not defend America. Almost a year later, this anti-American resentment seems to have only gotten worse with the rise of Michigan Senate nominee out there, the Democrat Abdul El-Sayed. I spoke with independent journalist Nick Shirley about that and a whole lot more. Here's his take. You know, your hard work seems more relevant today with radical socialists like Abdul El-Sayed in Michigan rising up, you know, in a dead heat for a Senate seat. The New York City mayor, Zohran Mamdani, spreading his ideology. Were you surprised how many of those Muslims there openly said they would not fight for America?
4: Yeah, I was surprised. And I was just generally asking the question, like, who would you guys fight for if we were to go to war? I think that actually is a very important question to ask. And none of them said they would fight for America. I think that is concerning.
1: Yeah, especially if more Muslims like El-Sayed get power in November into next year. Somebody who's got power on the left is Gavin Newsom, and you've been fearless in taking him on, the governor of California, of course. He basically wants to arrest you for exposing fraud in that blue state. He signed that state law. It's called the Stop Nick Shirley Act. Today, he's pretending to be a champion of free speech, saying the president blocked access to the free press and launched state-run media. This is authoritarianism, he says, in action. He's upset about Politico and CNN and the rest. We can end his unchecked power when we take back Congress this November. If he loves the First Amendment so much, why is he so afraid of your exposés?
4: Great question. And I mean, what President Trump's doing is a bit different than just actually signing a law that goes against the First Amendment. That's what Gavin Newsom did for me, for instance. He signed a law that will essentially ban my style of reporting when it comes to immigration support service providers. So I think he's a bit more of a threat than Donald Trump is when it comes to the free press.
1: Yeah, Vice President J.D. Vance pointed out to my colleague Greg Kelly, this is just about pushing back against the fake news. They still can cover the president, but they won't have an office at the White House. In your case, he's trying to put you in prison, which I do think is a big deal. I mentioned the vice president today. He talked a little bit more about the Trump administration cracking down on the fraud. You've gone after, this time, Obamacare. Watch.
5: We are stopping Obamacare enrollment for about 750,000 people, 750,000 people who we believe are fraudulently enrolled in the program. That's number one. The second thing that we're going to do is we're going to do some additional verification. We expect that most of these people are fraudulently enrolled, but we're going to do some additional verification on about 419,000 people.
1: Oh, Nick, you take out the back of an envelope, and if 750,000 people are fraudulently getting Obamacare, and let's just say they're getting like $10,000 a year in health care costs covered, that's $7.5 billion. If it's 50,000, I mean, you keep doing the numbers. This is our tax money. Talk about that and talk about what you've been learning out in these blue states.
4: There is so much fraud here inside the United States. I don't even think we can actually comprehend how much fraud there is. I mean, it is a multi-hundred billion dollar industry here inside the United States, these fraudsters, and they're looting all of our systems, all of our welfare systems, you name it, they're taking money from it. So, for instance, in the case of Obamacare, I'm not surprised at all that there's 750,000 people that are fraudulently enrolled.
1: Yeah, and it may just be the tip of the iceberg. Nick Shirley, we honor your work. We appreciate when you come on here on The Big Take. Look forward to seeing you soon, sir.
4: Thank you very much.
1: Coming up, what world leaders were doing at the UN General Assembly when they thought the cameras weren't looking. The Syrian president gets caught with his Instagram down. Plus, Senator Tommy Tuberville is warning the furries are taking over, maybe even the cockpit on airplanes. Unbelievable. You won't believe this. Next.

0: world directly to you.
1: Wetumpka, Alabama. Population 7,600. It's a little town just north of the state capital in Montgomery, a place where yes sirs and yes ma'ams are still part of the everyday lexicon.
2: Chivalry is not dead here. We take care of each other. White, black, Indian, Hispanic, we take care of each other here. And

0: Hog Rock.
1: Everybody knows my name. They know what I like to eat. I don't even have to order.
0: Woo! All right, here we go.
1: That looks great.
0: Oh my gosh.
1: Thank you.
0: Kyle loves coming here, but even his usual order of a double cheeseburger, no bread, with two hard-boiled eggs is starting to hurt his pocketbook.
2: That's good, huh? That is really good.
1: It's just unaffordable sometimes, you know. I just need this war to get over with. The president says, it's going to drop like a rock when we get through. Okay, I'm ready for it to drop like a rock.
0: To supplement his income to afford his visits to Hog Rock Barbecue, Kyle's got six jobs.
1: I have a disc jockey service, a web development company, a hot dog cart. I work for an attorney's legal assistant. I'm a process server, which is my main job. And I supplement my income with DoorDash.
0: That main job of a process server is why Kyle's got his badge on, and it travels him all across Alabama. And Kyle's definitely feeling it at the pump every time he fills up. Despite all of this, he supports President Trump's actions in Iran.
1: As a Marine veteran, I know that what the president is doing has to be done. I understand that, because if Iran was to get a nuclear weapon, the first thing they would do would use it. That's a devastating thing, not just for them, but globally. That's devastating. So I support what the president's doing. But it affects the economy. I gas up every day in two of my jobs. And the price fluctuations of gasoline, it goes from $3.60 to yesterday I paid $4.11 a gallon.
0: But Kyle knows that freedom isn't free. And while America isn't perfect, there's nowhere else he'd rather be.
1: And so while we say, well, you know, America's this, America's that, it's the freest place in the world, and I love it here.
0: Reporting from Hog Rock Barbecue in Wetumpka, Alabama, I'm Adam Lorenz for Voice of the Voter.
3: And now my final takes. World leaders gathered at the UN General Assembly this week in New York, and they were all really, really engaged on the issues at hand, right? Well, not exactly. Here's Syria's president caught on camera scrolling through his Instagram reels on his smartphone. It happened during a speech from the Turkish President Erdogan. I guess he could have been scrolling through something much worse. He's lucky it was just reels, and maybe he should have been paying attention to what the Turks had to say. But nothing tops this classic moment from 2024. Remember this? Haiti's transitional leader drank water from a large pitcher, spilling it everywhere. He didn't realize the pitcher was for pouring water into a nearby glass. Or maybe he was just really thirsty. You know, sometimes that happens when you're speaking, giving a public speech. Meantime, an open revolt at a lesbian bar this week in Massachusetts. It's called the Last Ditch Bar in Greenfield, facing protests after they decided to change its strict mask mandate to mask optional once a week. Owners say it's to improve business, but some patrons got really upset. One person left this crazy comment on their Instagram page, quote, I hope your venue gets firebombed for robbing my fellow immunocompromised people of their Saturday plans. Ladies, calm down. Probably shouldn't be wearing masks. It's 2026. Catch up. By the way, we can't tell if this is a joke or not. The Democrat Congresswoman Rosa DeLauro posted this in response, quote, getting a group gathered together to visit the weird lesbian bar in Western Massachusetts. Direct message me if interested. Can't talk here. She followed up saying the trip was canceled because no one wanted to mask up. Was she hacked or did she mean it? You know, she's that congresswoman with the purple hair. We play her clips every now and again. So who knows? Finally, this. Alabama Senator Tommy Tuberville sounding the alarm about deviant furries. Members of a subculture focused on the appreciation of human-like animal characters. Remember, this was running wild in schools where kids would pretend to be cats and whatnot. Now Coach Tuberville says the furries are taking over the airline industry.
4: Many airline pilots, flight attendants, and air traffic controllers are part of the furry community. Lord help us. It's terrifying when you think about this. When you walk onto a commercial flight, it's possible that the pilot flying your plane could have a deranged fetish of dressing up like an animal. You can't make this up.
3: You can't make it up, Coach. We kindly ask all the pilots and flight attendants. We don't want to get in the way. We don't want to tell you what to do, but maybe leave the animal costumes at home and focus

0: on flying us all safely. How about that? That's my take. Thanks for watching. You can catch me now every weekday right here on Newsmax. 5 p.m. Eastern, Ed Henry, The Big Take. 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
1: When you say American, you're talking about all kinds of people from all over the earth. We live under one flag, but we have the right to see things and express ideas, each in our own way. That's why we set it up. That's what our revolution was all about.
2: Hello, everyone, and welcome to American Hero, the John Wayne story.
3: I haven't lost my temper in 40 years, but Pilgrim, you caused a lot of trouble this morning. Might have got somebody killed, and somebody ought to belt you in the mouth. But I won't. I won't. The hell I won't.
4: You shouldn't have done that.
5: I'll say this. You're a lot better than a hot brick to keep a man warm.
6: You better quit being unfriendly, mister.
7: Not that way. I'm tired of being taken for a fool.
8: I beg your pardon. I understand you were looking for me. I'm John Wayne.
9: Where was you when I needed you, John?
10: John Wayne.
0: He was a piece of work.
11: Who's your friend?
12: My name is Alan Bedillion Traherne, man.
8: Just call him Mississippi for now.
11: Hi, Mississippi.
8: You stay out here and watch.
12: Couldn't I?
8: No. Are you gonna faint? What'll I do with her?
13: Bring her up to my room.
14: Better hurry up. I crave a real wild mane. I'm strung out
2: on John Wayne. The early 1920s through the late 1970s was one of the most transformative periods in American life. Throughout this era, there was a man who remained a steadfast symbol of his country, a man of virtue, strength, and courage. He personified the very essence of what it was to be an American. This man's name was John Wayne. Celebrated for his Western films and gritty portrayals of military heroes, Wayne was an American original, who became his own legend through the very roles he portrayed on the big screen.
15: There's no one really analogous to John Wayne because John Wayne was one of a kind. For one thing, people think of him as a Western star. Westerns are dead. The genre basically survives as a museum piece. That kind of career as an outdoor action hero is simply no longer possible. But there's something profound in his profoundly American in his character.
2: The Duke was a hit with audiences across the globe and a box office star for over four decades, most often playing the tough and sometimes gruff cowboy, riding the range, chasing the bad guys, delighting the ladies, and shooting it out when necessary. Off-screen, John Wayne consistently stood for a strong America. The man behind the superstar was a committed patriot with ideals, not afraid to speak up, even when it might damage his Hollywood career.
16: Isn't it right that people of all shades of opinion should be able to make movies, whether
17: Definitely. They
16: be extreme right-wing or extreme left-wing?
17: Definitely. Any time that is their opinion, fine. But the trouble there was that they were spouting by rote somebody else's way of life. And that's all right for those fellows over there. That's the way they want to live. But we don't have to have it in our country.
16: No, but you could say, of course, that...
17: That was our
16: you could say
17: point
16: that,
17: of view.
16: Yes, but you could say your point of view was reflecting the capitalist way of life, the American way of life.
17: Well, and I don't think that capitalist is such a an unpopular word.
2: A red-blooded conservative in his politics, John Wayne was seemingly a lone wolf in the Hollywood wilderness for the multitudes of Americans who shared his love of country. From the sands of Iwo Jima to the fighting Seabees, the sons of Katie Elder,
4: led by Big John, the eldest,
2: to a marshal named Rooster.
13: Fill your hand, you son of a bitch!
2: And from Rio Lobo to Laugh-In,
17: I guess it could have been worse. They could have asked me to dress up like a liberal.
2: John Wayne circled the wagons on an unforgettable career.
13: John Wayne!
2: He would appear in over 200 films before he passed. But the Duke had a much bigger quest in life than simply being famous. He wanted to be remembered as an unwavering American patriot.
18: Wayne was not going to play an academic struggling to get tenure or an accountant worried about a promotion. He wasn't going to go there. He was going to play men with large appetites and large ambitions.
2: Indeed, John Wayne would become a symbol of America itself, a mission he would be loved for by his fellow citizens and respected for by millions around the world.
19: Everything you know, deep inside your soul,

0: Welcome back to American Hero, the John Wayne story. America in 1907 was the time of a Rough Rider president, the first flight, and the dreams of millions of immigrants. It was in that year John Wayne was born Marion Robert Morrison on May 26th in Winterset, Iowa. His father, Clyde Morrison, was a pharmacist and the son of a Civil War veteran. His mother, Mary, a red-headed, blue-eyed Irish girl, a telephone operator from Des Moines. When John was four, his father headed west with the family in tow to the Mojave Desert in California. Legend has it that while growing up, the young Marion Morrison was inseparable from his dog named Duke.
1: I was going to school in Glendale, and I had a dog named Duke. The dog would follow me as far as the fire station. And the firemen all knew the dog's name, but they didn't know mine. So they called the dog Big Duke and me Little Duke.
0: The name stuck. But when the young boy sprouted up to a handsome 6'4" by his teens, he became simply the Duke. However, injuries from a body surfing incident soon dashed his dreams of playing pro football. And when he lost his athletic scholarship, Wayne moved to Hollywood. And he was in the right place at the right time to make it in motion pictures. Duke caught the attention of big-time movie director John Ford, who began casting him in bit parts.
1: While I was going to school, I was offered a job in the summertime working at the studios. I met Mr. John Ford, so when I was offered the acting job, I accepted it, never realizing that it would end up a career.
0: Incredibly, when Ford's friend, director Raoul Walsh, spotted him hefting props and furniture around and cutting a larger-than-life figure, he plucked Wayne out of obscurity and cast him as the leading man in The Big Trail. The Big Trail was a Western with a $2 million budget, an amazing sum at the time.
2: I've never told Black Elk a lie yet. He knows my tongue is straight.
3: What do you mean?
2: Well, it wouldn't be true if I told him I didn't want you. It happens I do.
0: Due to the bad timing of being released just before the market crash of 1929, the film was not a huge financial success, and the Duke didn't benefit greatly from his first starring role.
3: What do you mean?
0: But during production, Duke Morrison, as he was credited, was given the name he would become famous as, John Wayne.
1: My right name is Marion Michael Morrison. The studio decided that it was not American enough for a boy who was going to play Breckinridge Coleman in The Big Trail back in 1929. So the studio heads were put together and they came up with the name John Wayne.
0: The box office failure of The Big Trail sent Wayne back to playing smaller featured roles in many independent and B-movie westerns.
4: Without the B-movie genre, John Wayne has no career. In many ways, to draw a modern-day equivalent, it's television. John Wayne would make films in 5 or 6 days, 3 days, if necessary. It wasn't unusual to work 16 or 18 hours a day.
5: We're all under arrest. Man, those guns.
4: They were looking for big, strong, rugged men who would work for almost nothing, who would work in deplorable conditions, who could do what they wanted them to do. And John Wayne was a worker.
0: Throughout the decade of the 1930s, John Wayne made dozens of quickie B-movie westerns, playing rough and tumble characters, along with the occasional turn as Singing Sandy, one of the first singing cowpokes.
6: Tuck your guns, outlaw, and cinch them on tight. There'll be blood a-runnin' in town before. There'll be guns a-blazin' and singin' with light.
7: Why, that's Singin' Sandy.
6: Tonight you'll be drinkin'.
8: Your sister Rose is dead.
9: If you look at a John Wayne movie from 1937-38, and you look at a John Wayne movie from 1932, he just gets much better.
7: Wyatt Earp settled in Los Angeles in the last years of his life and became a bit of a fixture around the movie business. John Ford made great westerns, made silent westerns, and Earp would come visit those John Ford sets. Earp talked to John Wayne and made an impact on Wayne. And Wayne says, this was a man who had actually done the things in his life that I was trying to do in a movie. I imitated his walk. I imitated his talk.
2: I know who you are now. And I know why you quit the Cimarron country, too.
0: In 1933, John Wayne married his college sweetheart, Josephine Sines, the daughter of a wealthy Panamanian consul at the home of actress Loretta Young. They had four children, Michael, Tony, Patrick, and Melinda, with both Michael and Patrick following in their father's footsteps. Michael as a producer, and Patrick, who acted in over 70 films.
10: This gentleman is Patrick Wayne. Patrick, nice to have you with us.
11: Thank you. Nice to be here, Dick.
10: Did your father ever do anything to discourage you from entering his line of work?
11: No, not at all. He more or less let me just decide what I wanted to do. He never tried to push it anyway, but I think he was very happy that I chose to do it because he thinks that I have a chance.
10: I'm sure he's very proud.
0: But the marriage was suffering, as long hours and a lack of days in between jobs caused a separation in 1943. And 2 years later, Wayne and his wife divorced. What seemed like John and Josephine's storybook marriage instead turned out to be a typical, failed Hollywood marriage.

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2: You again.
3: Me again.
2: What's up, man?
3: Not much. I have John Wayne's hat from the man who shot Liberty Valance.
2: This is John Wayne's hat.
3: It's John Wayne's hat.
2: From Liberty Valance.
3: One of the most iconic movies, in my opinion.
2: I mean, it had some stars in it, too. I mean, this was full, big-time stars.
3: And I believe he wore three different hats in the movie.
2: All right. So how much do you want for it?
3: $95,000.
2: Pelgrim!
1: For most of the 1930s, John Wayne languished in the fast and frantic world of B-film westerns, many of which were made down and dirty, with small budgets and a tight film schedule.
4: I'll give you rats just exactly 10 minutes to get out of town. What is it?
1: John Wayne's true breakthrough role came when director John Ford cast him in the starring role of the 1938 box office smash Stagecoach, a movie that would be studied in colleges and film schools for decades.
4: Hold it!
5: Whoa, steady, ho, ho. Hey, look, it's Ringo.
6: Yeah.
7: Well, it looks like you've got another passenger.
6: Yeah. I'll take the Winchester.
7: You may need me in this Winchester, Curly.
8: If the Western was an established genre and was choked up with, you know, a million B-movies, Ford and Wayne brought a kind of vitality and a realism in the sense of the physicality of it, you know, the sense of putting you into the West rather than a staged version of the West.
9: Oh, everybody turned it down. I had to peddle it around. Finally, Walter Wanger, you know, he says, well, you got to pick. He says, you know, what, a Western? He says, well, go ahead and do it. He says, who do you want to use for a lead? I says, I've got a kid here. He's just out of college. I've used him in several bits, and he's very good. Big, tall, handsome guy.
1: The project was an immense success and propelled everyone in it to fame, especially John Wayne, who was shot into the Hollywood stratosphere.
7: Sorry, no silver cups.
1: It was the role of a lifetime. Stagecoach was monumental in its stunt work and beautiful locations, but it was Wayne, along with the director John Ford, who got the lion's share of credit for the breakout hit.
10: I saw the film as a kid, and I was just going to the movies, along with 44 million Americans every week. And that one film established Wayne as an actor.
1: Released in 1939, Stagecoach was hailed as one of the best films of the year, a critical and box office hit, receiving 7 Academy Award nominations. Ford would prove to be John Wayne's greatest friend and benefactor, blasting him into the A-list in Hollywood. They formed a strong father-son bond, which would last a lifetime.
11: I think Duke relied on him very much to direct him, because I think that Duke felt very, very enamored of what Jack, Coach, Pop, or whatever they called him, had done for his career. Because he'd say, oh, don't do that, Duke. And Duke would go like that and then do what he told him to do, and boy, it was just brilliant.
1: The two would go on to make many motion pictures together after the success of Stagecoach. And in the process, John Wayne became a real-life movie star.
12: I was just telling the audience a little about Stagecoach. First time we worked together, it seemed to me, right out here was one of your setups.
13: Are you still trying to impress me with your expertise?
12: No. I was just thinking about how many pictures we'd made together since then. How wonderful it is to be back up here again.
13: Anderson living.
12: Good living.
1: In 1940, Wayne made the first of several films opposite the German actress and sex symbol Marlene Dietrich.
14: Good night.
7: Not yet.
14: Oh, I must. Because at this time of the night, I have no sense.
7: No sense this time of night.
1: In Seven Sinners, Dietrich plays a woman out to seduce an officer in the Navy, played by Wayne. As it happens, the romance continued off-screen.
15: I'm your kind of guy, see? And you're my kind of gal. We were cut from the same chunk.
14: Yeah. From dirt and smoke. Maybe that's what you want. I've got other plans.
1: After their personal relationship ended, Dietrich and Wayne would remain friends and go on to co-star in two more films.
15: From now on, things are going to be run my way, and you can start adjusting yourself to that idea. And that's my way. Like it?
1: Ever yearning to be a family man, by 1946, Wayne was ready to take the plunge again, marrying second wife Esperanza Bauer, whom he met while filming in Mexico. After several years of constant arguments and loud, fiery, alcohol-fueled battles, the marriage also ended in divorce. John Wayne was riding high in the early 1940s as Hollywood's newest star. But the winds of war were raging worldwide and about to pull America into it.

0: Welcome back to American Hero, the John Wayne story. John Wayne was 34 years old when the attack on Pearl Harbor shocked the nation. And when the U.S. declared war, Wayne rushed to sign up for active duty. The patriot John Wayne was overwhelmed with despair when informed that he was both too old to fight and under contractual obligations to the studio, which would keep him out of combat. Wayne ended up spending World War II touring military bases around the world, often entertaining troops and visiting wounded soldiers in hospitals. He would do the same during conflicts in Korea and Vietnam. But John Wayne was distraught about not being allowed to serve his country in active duty. It stung him for the rest of his life. In 1948, John Wayne was cast in director Howard Hawks's Red River, opposite Montgomery Cliff.
1: Get up.
0: Red River would go on to be nominated for 2 Oscars and is widely regarded as one of the best westerns ever produced for the big screen. The success of Red River and his growing power in the industry led John Wayne to a starring role he cherished as no other, the American war hero. Played with a fierce sense of duty, Wayne's portrayal of Marine Corps Sergeant Stryker in the 1949 production of The Sands of Iwo Jima cemented his place as a major Hollywood actor and reliable box office draw.
2: My name is Stryker, Sergeant John M. Stryker. You're going to be my squad. You joined the Marines because you wanted to fight. Well, you're going to get your chance. And I'm here to see that you know how. And if I can't teach you one way, I'll teach you another. But I'm going to get the job done.
0: The Sands of Iwo Jima earned Wayne his first Academy Award nomination.
2: Thanks, Marine.
0: The 1956 film, The Searchers, saw John Wayne and John Ford teaming up once again to make what is arguably one of the finest westerns ever made.
3: Leave them carry off their hurt and dead.
4: Well, Reverend, that tears it. Now, and you stay out of this. All of you. I don't want you with me.
2: I don't need you for what I gotta do.
5: You go see a Western directed by John Ford, whom by that time I kind of figured out was this terrific director, and John Wayne in it. And by that time I put the two names together when they were both on a film. It was usually very interesting for boys particularly. And you sit there and suddenly this character, this lonely character, comes out of the desert or something, and he's absolutely terrifying.
6: Let's go home, Debbie.

0: Heading into the 1960s, John Wayne was crushing it as one of Hollywood's biggest and most beloved stars.
1: I've made quite a few pictures with John Wayne. And by the way, I've always called him John. Everybody calls him Duke. We have never seen eye to eye on a lot of things. But professionally, I think he's one of the most professional actors I've ever worked with.
2: Oh, yeah, he is.
0: It was a chance for Wayne to try his hand at directing. First up was The Alamo in 1960, an epic starring himself as Texas hero Davy Crockett.
3: It's here at last, the monumental history-making motion picture, 14 years in the making, the $12 million epic, The Alamo. Starring John Wayne as Colonel David Crockett.
0: The Alamo was roundly trashed by critics, mainly because of Wayne's politics. But the pro-America film was a big box office hit.
4: Republic. I like the sound of the word. Means people can live free, talk free, go or come, buy or sell, be drunk or sober, however they choose. Some words can give you a feeling that make your heart warm. Republic is one of those words.
0: Having scratched the director itch, John Wayne went back to his passion, acting. The Man Who Shot Liberty Valance was a difficult piece of filmmaking, again directed by John Ford. In this 1962 classic Western, John Wayne's character saves the life of his friend Ransom Stoddard, played by Jimmy Stewart.
5: I said Liberty Valance. But if that's what you gotta do, you better start packing a handgun.
6: A gun? I don't want a gun. I don't want a gun. I don't want to kill him. I want to put him in jail.
0: Wayne stood for courage, loyalty, and honor.
6: Well, you're not going to use the story, Mr. Scott?
2: No, sir. This is the West, sir. When the legend becomes fact, print the legend.

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1: You're watching American Hero, the John Wayne story.
2: Now, I'll tell you the truth is, only one guy in the world I'd do this for.
1: Post-World War II America was a new country, and they had found a new hero.
2: Mr. John Wayne.
1: That reflected the prevailing mood.
2: Here you are, one of the biggest stars in the whole world, been making pictures for 37 years, got a spanking new daughter. Now, what do you want for her, Duke?
3: I want her to be grateful as I am every day of my life to live in these United States. I know it may sound a little corny, but the first thing my daughter's learning from me is the Lord's Prayer and some of the Psalms.
1: The third time was the charm, as John Wayne married the attractive South American actress Pilar Palet in 1954. Through thick and thin, John and Pilar hung in there and remained married until Wayne's death. More than anything, John Wayne wanted to be close to his children and placed a premium on having his family around him.
4: Duke was a very old-fashioned person who wanted his family with him at all times. Every one of his contracts that he signed with the studio, he would demand that the family would go with him.
1: It was about this time the Cold War and communism were on the rise around the world, and John Wayne did not care for the growing leftist movement in Hollywood.
5: Are you proud of what happened in Hollywood at that time?
6: I think it was probably a very necessary thing at the time, because the radical liberals were going to take over our business.
1: Studio executives began warning Wayne that his pro-America rhetoric was sure to destroy his career.
7: But it's a lot of hooey.
1: For John Wayne, however, being a bankable patriot was more important than fame or fortune. He became president of the MPA, the Motion Picture Alliance for the Preservation of American Ideals.
8: All over the world, they pour their mouthings into the ears of the people, wearing them down their resistance by repeated hammerings of half-truths.
1: The kicker for all his detractors in high places was that a year later, John Wayne became the number one box office star in America.
9: Free-swinging He-Man parts are what John Wayne loves to play and what the audience loves to see him in.
10: Okay, cut.
9: When the cameras stop, John Wayne takes time out to enjoy his favorite cigarette, Camel. Let's hear what he thinks about Camels in his own words.
10: Well, after you've been making a lot of strenuous scenes, you like to sit back and enjoy a cool, mild, good-tasting cigarette. And that's just what Camels are.
1: Revulsion for John Wayne's politics was not limited to leftist American sentiment either. Although Joseph Stalin, leader of the Communist Party in the Soviet Union, was a huge fan of American Westerns, he ordered the KGB to assassinate John Wayne on several occasions. While fighting the Red Spread in Hollywood, Wayne was now eager to spread his wings as an actor and took the role of a strong, silent, and sometimes tender type.
11: Bold one you are. And who gave you leave to be kissing me?
12: So you can talk.
11: Yes, I can, I will, and I do. And it's more than talk you'll be getting if you step a step closer to me.
12: Don't worry, you got a wallop.
11: You'll get over it, I'm thinking.
12: Well, some things a man doesn't get over so easy.
1: The Quiet Man featured Maureen O'Hara as his love interest. Set in Ireland, the film showed John Wayne in a much more mature, romantic light. And it won an Oscar for director John Ford.
12: I keep remembering Stagecoach, Long Voyage Home, She Wore a Yellow Ribbon, and many other pictures that Mr. Ford directed me in. Naturally, as a ham, I'd remember the things that I was in, but I also remember How Green Was My Valley and The Informer, Grapes of Wrath, and other pictures that makes me very grateful that he asked me to be his proxy and accept this award. Not to receive the money, but the award for him. I'll take it to his home on Odin Street place he's lived in for 35 years, and proudly placed us on his mantle with 5 other previous Academy Awards.
1: The lines between John Wayne's personal and movie star life were blurring, and the myth and legend were taking over.
7: One day, a helicopter landed, and all the flowers went up in the beds outside, up in the air, and in walked John Wayne in a complete cowboy hat. No, just like that. Look. Just like that. And he was registering in the Beverly Hills Hotel, and he looked up and he saw me in the corner. And he said to me, "What's your name, kid?" I said, "Michael Caine." He said, "You in that movie, Alfie?" I said, "Yes, I saw that." He said, "You're going to be a star, kid." I said, "Oh, thank you, sir." And he said, "But let me give you some advice." He said, "Talk low, talk slow, and don't say too effing much."

0: It's a little different.
1: Welcome back to American Hero, the John Wayne story.
2: But I know that I speak for all of the American people when I say that never has the White House been more proud than it is tonight because of the guests we have tonight.
3: You men, I want to say thanks for showing the whole world the kind of men a free country can put up when the going gets rough. You're the best we have, and I'll ride off into the sunset with you anytime. I want to thank you, Mr. President, not for any one thing, just for everything. Thank you.
1: In 1968, Wayne took another shot at directing with the iconic film, The Green Berets.

0: star.
1: John Wayne!
2: We don't go back without the general.
3: They're elite corps commandos, nameless and faceless in 100 newsreels and dispatches. Now you'll know.
4: A very controversial pro-Vietnam picture that he produced, directed, as well as starred in. And it was reviled as atrocious picture-making and politically insupportable and everything else. And it kind of divided the country along ideological lines.
5: What will happen to me now?
2: You let me worry about that, Green Beret. You're what this is all about.
6: Despite the criticism, for the duration of the war in Vietnam, John Wayne supported the troops and U.S. involvement, all while remaining staunchly anti-communist.
7: It should be obvious by now that the predicament we're in is not the fault of the military. We should have stopped the Reds in Berlin. We should have kept them out of Cuba. We should have won the war in Korea.
8: I think that what Duke felt was what I felt at the time, and that is the great immorality of the Vietnam War was for our government to be asking young men to give up their lives in that war when the government had no intention of winning it.
9: Fellow Republicans, hello. I'm real glad to be able to talk to you folks today about the coming election. I'm sure we all agree on our candidate. So put your name down now and help make our candidate the next governor of California. See you on election day.
6: In 1974, John Wayne was invited by students to visit Harvard University, a hotbed of opposition to the Vietnam War. And when he showed up riding atop an army tank, the largest crowd ever gathered in Harvard Square. And the worst that happened was a barrage of snowballs that were tossed in his pathway.
10: Is it true that your toupee is real mohair?
11: Oh, sure, that's real hair. Not mine, but real hair.
6: But John Wayne was about to show everyone what true grit really meant.
12: The winner is John Wayne in True Grit.

0: If I'd have known that, I'd have put that patch on 35 years earlier.
1: Wayne won a Best Actor Oscar in the 1969 hit about a crotchety, hard-drinking, one-eyed marshal who saves the life of a young girl through sheer will.
2: Emmett, this is Rooster. I got 5 more marshals out here, and we got a bucket of coal oil.
3: Drink it!
2: 1 more minute and you're gonna drink it. Chunk your guns out and follow them with your hands high and nobody will get hurt.
1: The 70s quickly came around, and after missing out on the lead in Dirty Harry to Clint Eastwood, John Wayne made a series of cop flicks of his own.

0: statement. You put up 10 grand to go bang on boiling me.
1: You're insane!
2: Yeah. The Shootist in 1976 would turn out to be John Wayne's last film. A movie which seemed to foretell the end for John Wayne himself.
3: The last one he did, I couldn't look at for 10 years. And when I finally got around to looking at it, it's probably one of the finest performances as just a pure acting performance.
4: I'm a dying man, scared of the dark. There's more to being a man than handling a gun.
3: Rarely was he ever a vulnerable person on screen, but he certainly showed some vulnerability in that film.
5: I have a cancer. I'm dying of it.
6: Lousy,
7: this whole picture. It's only day before yesterday I felt good. But it wasn't just on this picture. I've just had a lousy year.

0: John Wayne was too far gone for chemotherapy even, but nonetheless, he mustered up the strength and courage for one last hoedown. At the 1979 Academy Awards show, John Wayne would present the award for Best Picture.
1: Mr. John Wayne.
2: Thank you, ladies and gentlemen. That's just about the only medicine a fellow'd ever really need.
0: Days after receiving the last rites of the Catholic Church, on June 11, 1979, John Wayne lost his battle with stomach cancer and passed on to that big corral in the sky. Before he took his final breaths, John Wayne told his son Michael, quote, "Remember, I would not be who I am or you who you are. We would not have the lifestyle we have if it were not for the public. Only use my name for their benefit." His family held fast to his deep gratitude to the American people and formed the John Wayne Cancer Institute, which has been aiding and treating countless patients since 1985. On the silver screen, John Wayne is still with us, protecting the weak, standing up for what's good and right, and just being what he always was, an American.
3: To the people of the world, John Wayne is not just an actor, and a very fine actor. John Wayne is the United States of America. And I feel that the medal should say just one thing. John Wayne, American.
2: And I believe this. If tomorrow all of us, every single one of us, gets out of bed and says, "This is my country, and I'm going to do good for it," we'll make the greatest step forward since a pilgrim's foot found Plymouth Rock. Just might work. We'll never know unless we give it a fair try.
0: God bless John Wayne and the United States of America.
4: Right away.
0: Thank you for watching this presentation of American Hero, The John Wayne Story.
5: Go ahead. Make my day.
0: From the crucible of a nation's darkest days, one man forged a legacy as unyielding as the American frontier. Clint Eastwood. Few names in the history of cinema.

0: Rival this iconic and legendary star.
1: Man's got to know his limitations.
0: Who lived life on his own terms, both on screen and off.
2: I'm who I want to be.
0: Clint Eastwood was a man who rose from nothing and turned silence into his sharpest weapon. But Eastwood's fire burned far beyond acting. Behind the camera, he wove raw, unflinching masterpieces.
3: Bang!
0: This is the story of a man who stared down time itself and emerged as a legend.
2: Nothing wrong with shooting. Laws of right people get shot.
0: Clint Eastwood didn't beg for stardom. He wrestled it to the ground and beat it into submission, asking only one question. Do you feel lucky?
2: Well, do you, punk? I know what you're thinking. Did he fire six shots or only five?
4: Well, you're gonna pull those pistols and whistle Dixie.
5: Kill just about everything that walks or crawls at one time or another. And I'm here to kill you, little Bill.
0: Hello, everyone, and welcome to American Legend, the Clint Eastwood story. In a career spanning over six decades, Clint Eastwood forged a legacy of uncompromising vision, timeless characters, and cinematic immortality. Eastwood built an enduring record of brilliant acting and storytelling, which have shaped the landscape of modern cinema. From the spaghetti westerns that redefined a genre to the gritty streets of San Francisco as Dirty Harry Callahan, Eastwood became the face of the American male, tough, flawed, and uncompromising. Behind the camera, he crafted masterpieces like Unforgiven, Million Dollar Baby, and American Sniper, earning Oscars and etching his name among the greats.
6: Eastwood was able to maintain a career that begins in the 50s, and he's pushing 70 years as a working actor. And I think he will belong in the category of icon and legend.
0: Yet beneath the myth lies a man of contradictions, a private soul who shunned the spotlight, a father of eight, whose personal life was as complex as his films.
7: That man had rights.
2: Well, I'm all broken up about that man's rights.
0: Unapologetically masculine.
8: You tried to kill me!
0: Morally complex and defiantly out of step with Hollywood norms.
9: I don't want any more trouble like you had last year in the Fillmore District. Understand? That's my policy.
2: Yeah, well, when an adult male is chasing a female with intent to commit rape, I shoot the bastard. That's my policy.
0: Clint Eastwood is a rare artist who is both the legend and the critic of the legend, dismantling the myths of the characters he once embodied.
10: Fasten your seatbelt.
0: His later films carried echoes of earlier tough guy roles, reframed with moral ambiguity and tragedy.
11: Well, what about you, Scrap? What did your manager do? You were a hell of a fighter, a lot better than Willie. He get you a title fight, or did he just bust you out banging your head against other people's fists until you lost your eye?
0: Clint Eastwood is an artist who wrestled with the meaning of violence, justice, redemption, and mortality. A storyteller who turned the lens back on himself and on the culture that made him a star.
12: To die like this. I was building a house.
2: Deserves got nothing to do with it.
0: He is the cowboy, the cop, the drifter, the director, the legend who turned silence into power and a squint into cinema history. This is the untold story of a man who defined cool, defied convention.
3: Girly, tough, ain't enough.
0: And changed American movies forever.
8: Okay, just quiet everyone. Let's do this.
13: Some speed.
6: Clint Eastwood made the unbelievable believable.
0: Before the fame, before the legend, however, there was only a boy with humble beginnings and a dream.

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1: Welcome back to American Legend, the Clint Eastwood story.
2: October 29th, 1929, Black Tuesday. The New York Stock Exchange is in a panic. Frantic investors have scrambled to unload their stocks at any price. The stock market crash has come, and the Great Depression has begun.
1: The stock market crash of October 1929 had thrown the U.S. into economic turmoil. And by 1930, America stood on the edge of despair. In the midst of this uncertainty, in San Francisco, a boy was born on May 31, 1930. A boy who would rise from the shadows of a broken economy, from a country fighting to find itself again, to become not just a Hollywood star, but the rugged face of American endurance. His name was Clint Eastwood. Clint's father, Clinton Eastwood Sr., worked various jobs, including as a steel worker, while his mother, Margaret Ruth, was a factory worker and homemaker. The family moved frequently during Clint's childhood as his father sought work, living in towns across California, before finally settling in Piedmont, a suburb of Oakland.
3: I never really was raised with an idea of you grow up thinking, well, you want to be a physician or you want to be anything, a druggist, whatever, and follow through with it. I just kind of became interested in this at a certain time when the chips all fell that way.
1: As a teenager, Clint excelled in swimming and athletics, and he worked odd jobs, such as caddying, lifeguarding, and as a grocery clerk to help support himself and the family. Young Clint had an aversion to studying and education in general, preferring to have fun and vie for the attention of female classmates. He was expelled from Piedmont High School for poor grades and behavioral problems. Yet, by most accounts, he was a decent kid, fond of sports, and eager to catch the latest talkies, which had become the latest rage. And at 25 cents a ticket, these movies served as a cheap vacation from the harsh reality of the financial crisis. In the 1940s, as America fought its way through World War II, a young Clint Eastwood was coming of age in the Bay Area, shooting up to an imposing height and towering over his classmates. Then, in 1951, the call of duty arrived.
4: On the ground, all along a highly fluid battle line, vicious fighting continued between the Red Invaders and the UN defenders.
1: Drafted into the Army at the dawn of the Korean War, stationed at Fort Ord in California, Eastwood faced a trial far more dangerous than any training exercise.
5: He was in a plane crash off San Francisco when he was 21 years old.
6: Wow.
5: He was in the Army, and he was doing a flight somewhere. He had done some training flight or something. They said, hop on this thing. And he said, okay, cool, last minute, I'll go do it. He was in a plane crash. The crash landed in outside of San Francisco Bay. And he ultimately ended up there. I think one person died. Him and the pilot or co-pilot, I can't remember, had to swim to shore at night.
6: Jesus.
5: Over
6: Christ.
5: 2 miles, I want to say something crazy. It took a week for him, by the time he got back and got back to the thing, to be able to call her after, I don't know, maybe had to go to the hospital, I can't remember, for him to be able to call his mother and say, hey, I'm alive.
6: Wow.
1: It was a brush with death that forever shaped his view of survival. After his service and honorable discharge, Eastwood headed south to settle in Los Angeles, where in 1953 he met and married Maggie Johnson, a young college student. Their union lasted more than two decades as Maggie stood by him through years of obscurity, while Eastwood began his quiet struggle, auditioning, hustling, and clawing his way in. Together, they raised two children, Kyle and Allison. It was here, against the backdrop of a city that made and broke legends, that the long road to stardom truly began. However, in 1954, long before the world would know his name, a hidden chapter was written in Clint Eastwood's story. From a brief romance came a daughter, Laurie Murray, given up for adoption, her existence a secret even to Clint himself. Decades later, she would come forward and was welcomed into the Eastwood clan, although the identity of Laurie Murray's biological mother to this day remains unknown. In 1954, Clint signed a $75 a week contract with Universal Pictures, taking on small roles in both television and film as he began carving out his path in Hollywood.
0: Steady. Now!
3: The second film I did was a film called Tarantula. I played the part of the jet pilot who came in and bombed this giant tarantula at the end, and I was enthusiastic when I read the part because I was enthusiastic about doing anything.
0: Here goes.
3: And you always hope for a small part in those things.
1: In 1958, fate intervened when Eastwood, scrambling for work after his studio contract expired, auditioned for a new CBS TV Western. Soon, his path would carry him across the Atlantic into the grit and gun smoke of a revolutionary kind of Western, one that would forever transform his career and radically reshape the image of the American gunslinger.

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1: You're watching American Legend, the Clint Eastwood story.
2: Hello, Mr. Darrow.
3: Mr. Eastwood, the reason I'm calling, we have a big feature coming up soon, and I thought you might be interested in the starring role.
4: But you couldn't afford me, you cheap old windbag.
3: What did you say?
2: I didn't say anything.
5: Them doggies moving right.
1: In 1959, Clint Eastwood landed the role which would put his face in American living rooms every week as Rowdy Yates, an impulsive cattle driver on the CBS TV Western Rawhide. It was 7 years of steady work, allowing Eastwood to not only hone his acting skills, but learn the discipline of TV and film production.
6: He spent almost 8 years playing the second banana on a Western, Rawhide. He learned something very crucial that he applied to both his acting and his directing. You don't need a lot of dialogue to play a character.
1: Eastwood's quiet presence and rugged charm began to stand out with audiences.
7: A Fistful of Dollars is the first motion picture of its kind. It won't be the last.
1: And when a chance offer came from Italy to star in a low-budget Western, Eastwood seized it.
8: I don't think it's nice you laughing. You see, my mule don't like people laughing. He gets the crazy idea you're laughing at him. Now, if you apologize like I know you're going to, I might convince him that you really didn't mean it.
9: Italian director Sergio Leone decides to make A Fistful of Dollars, a tribute to Yojimbo, a film by Japanese director Akira Kurosawa.
10: I was a big fan of Kurosawa's Yojimbo. At the time I saw that, I thought that would make a great Western, but nobody would have nerve enough to do it.
1: With a borrowed poncho, a cigar clenched in his teeth, and just a handful of lines, Clint Eastwood stepped in front of Sergio Leone's camera for A Fistful of Dollars.
7: He is perhaps the most dangerous man who ever lived.
6: Leone offered Clint Eastwood, I think it was $25,000 and a Cadillac if he would make the film. And Clint wanted the Cadillac more than the $25,000, but took both.
1: Sergio Leone's spaghetti westerns were about to redefine the modern Western. And overnight, the TV cowboy from Rawhide became an international movie star. The success of Fistful spawned two sequels, For a Few Dollars More, and the movie on everyone's top 10 list, The Good, the Bad, and the Ugly.
11: Well, look who's here.
12: When you have to shoot, shoot, don't talk.
7: Adios.
1: Clint Eastwood was now the man with no name, and Hollywood would never be the same. In 1964, Clint fathered a daughter, Kimber Lynn Eastwood, outside his marriage and the public eye, with stuntwoman Roxanne Tunis. Kimber built a respected career behind the camera, and for years, her existence was known only to a few, until she later emerged as part of the Eastwood family story. When Eastwood returned from Europe a star, he teamed up with director Don Siegel, the perfect American counterpart to Sergio Leone.
13: Don Siegel didn't like any authority. He, you know, studio heads, producers, he was always in an antagonistic position.
2: He didn't suffer fools. I mean, he knew what he wanted, but he was the most brilliant film director I've ever worked with.
1: In 1967, on the rugged banks of Malpaso Creek, Clint Eastwood laid the cornerstone of his independence, founding his own film company, Malpaso Productions, and taking control of his destiny. After its first success with Hang'em High, Coogan's Bluff, and Where Eagles Dare in 1968, the company quickly expanded its scope.
14: Look, Major, this is primarily a British operation. I'm an American. I don't even know why the hell I'm here.
15: Lieutenant, you're here because you're an American.
16: He reduced everything to an absolute minimum. If he had, I remember, for instance, he had perhaps a four-line speech, and he reduced it to four words. And it was enormously effective, much more effective than if he'd spoken the four lines.
17: When you've got gold fever.
1: In 1969, Clint starred in the wild musical Paint Your Wagon. And yes, that's Clint singing.
17: Nothing can help you but the yellow stuff.
18: I reckon you could use a coat of paint.
19: Well, what are we waiting for?
20: Gonna paint our wagon, gonna paint it good.
21: They ain't bragging, they've got a coke and wood.
22: They're singing! They're singing, Marge! Why aren't they killing each other?
23: Yeah, their guns are right there.
1: In 1970, Eastwood and Malpaso delivered back-to-back hits with Two Mules for Sister Sarah and the haunting 1971 Civil War drama, The Beguiled.
24: This is, of course, ladies and gentlemen, Clint Eastwood, a wonderful star. Clint, we've been on the picture now with you about 2 days, and I want to say, on behalf of the whole cast, Clint, I'm fed up. I mean, the role of Kelly, have you given it some thought? Clint, over here, Clint, where are you?
25: What script are we talking about, anyway?
24: How long have you had that problem, Clint?
25: Then
24: he met Brian Hutton, our 9-year-old director, who is not here today, unfortunately. He's over. Clint, it was so great talking with you. Once again, you've shown the folks what a big bang-up star you are. Don't forget, folks, when you see Clint Eastwood in your local drive-in theaters, drive right into the screen. Come on, Clint.
1: Clint led an all-star cast in 1970 when he signed on to make the action-packed and raucous World War II ensemble piece, Kelly's Heroes.
26: I can't make it work without the parts, no matter how positive I think.
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27: 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Maybe the guy's a Republican.
1: But Clint wasn't done being a cowboy. In fact, he was about to make the greatest Western ever.
29: Whenever I get to liking someone, they ain't around long.
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2: Stop! Where's the girl?
3: I want you.
2: I said, where's the girl?
3: I have the right for life.
2: Where's the girl?
3: I have the right for life. I have right for life.
1: The partnership between Siegel and Eastwood reached its peak with the launch of a franchise in the iconic 1971 film Dirty Harry.
2: I know what you're thinking, punk. You're thinking, did he fire six shots or only five? Now, to tell you the truth, I forgot myself in all this excitement. But being this is a .44 Magnum, the most powerful handgun in the world, and will blow your head clean off, you've got to ask yourself a question. Do I feel lucky? Well, do you, punk?
4: That character, that tough guy, few lines, shoot from the hip, don't obey the law, do it your own way. That character in the present time is Dirty Harry Callahan.
2: Let each of us study to improve ourselves.
1: In the critically acclaimed 1974 film Thunderbolt and Lightfoot, Clint Eastwood starred alongside Jeff Bridges of the Big Lebowski fame.
5: Thunderbolt and Lightfoot, that sounds like something, doesn't it?
1: Working with Eastwood paid off, as Bridges would earn an Academy Award nomination in this offbeat heist drama.
5: Brought back some extra goodies.
2: Are you out of your mind? What do you have?
6: I'm looking for Josie Wales.
2: That'll be me.
6: You're wanted, Wales.
2: I reckon I'm right popular. You a bounty hunter?
6: Yeah, he's got to do something for a living these days.
2: Dying ain't much of a living, boy.
1: In 1976, Eastwood rode again and delivered what many still call the greatest Western of all time, the outlaw Josie Wales. Eastwood had hired Philip Kaufman to direct while he produced and starred as the revenge-minded Josie Wales. As tensions over vision and budget grew, Clint made a fateful decision, firing Kaufman and seizing the director's chair himself. The Directors Guild fired back, creating what became known as the Clint Eastwood Rule, a ban on any actor or producer firing a director and then stepping behind the camera themselves. But behind the gunslinger's glare, Eastwood's personal life was a storm of its own. He fell into a whirlwind romance with actress Sandra Locke on the set of The Outlaw Josie Wales. For more than a decade, they were bound together, on screen and off, starring side by side in hits such as The Gauntlet, Bronco Billy, and Sudden Impact.
7: Miss Lily, get out.
8: Why?
7: Because I want to dance with you, that's why.
8: Dance.
7: Come on. Once you take the first step or two, it's easy.
9: Her life story.
7: Well, if you could only shoot straight.
8: Ha! I can outshoot you any day of the week.
7: You sure are pretty.
8: Why, I bet you say that to all the girls, Bronco Billy. How dare you?
7: Jeez, I only
10: kissed you.
11: Watch it, lady.
10: Hey, don't shut the door.
1: By the late 1980s, their romance collapsed in bitter fashion. A Hollywood love story that turned into one of its most public tragedies.
12: Moment!
1: Fresh off the success of Josie Wales, Eastwood wasted no time. That same year, he reloaded as Dirty Harry in The Enforcer, proving the ruthless Harry Callahan was here to stay.
13: Here's the story. We want a car with a police radio. Deliver it right out there in front.
14: Yeah.
13: But what are you waiting for?
15: What do they want?
13: I want a car.
15: What are you going to do?
16: Give him one.

0: What makes a man crazy enough to join the cops?
1: You find out, you let me know, huh? Every which
2: way but lose. Then came a surprise. In 1978, Eastwood broke from type with Every Which Way But Loose, a rowdy comedy about a brawling trucker and his scene-stealing orangutan named Clyde.
3: Talking to me?
4: I ain't talking to you, fellow. I'm reading your death warrant. We're gonna kill you slow, boy. Take maybe a week.
3: Right turn, Clyde.
2: Critics scoffed, but audiences roared, making it one of the biggest hits of his career. In 1979, Eastwood once again reimagined himself as mastermind Frank Morris in Escape from Alcatraz, a relentless true-life prison break that kept audiences and critics alike on the edge of their seats. Now, heading into the 80s, the stage was set for Clint Eastwood's most surprising chapter yet.

0: You're watching American Legend, the Clint Eastwood story. The 1980s marked a turning point for Clint Eastwood. A decade of massive box office success, creative risks, and his emergence as a major Hollywood power broker. Eastwood began wearing different hats and injecting his love of composing and music into his films.
1: Music is a great love for you. I mean, I was reading back, you were playing piano, really for money and beer, at the age of 17 at the Omar Club.
2: Very little money and a lot of beer, yeah. The Omar Club in Oakland, yeah. Those were some great days.
0: In 1982, Eastwood set aside the tough guy's glare in Honky Tonk Man as a fading country singer chasing one last shot at the Grand Ole Opry. Directing himself opposite his young son, Kyle, Eastwood traded bullets for ballads, even singing the title track. It was a vast departure for Eastwood, who delivered a haunting portrait of failure and hope.
3: Is that what you're doing? Calling me a liar and a cheat?
4: I'm calling you a liar and a cheat. And a fat, porky son of a bitch. You want to hear any more? I got other things I can think up for you.
0: 1983 saw Eastwood reload as Inspector Dirty Harry Callahan in Sudden Impact, delivering the line that would echo through the decades.
5: Go ahead. Make my day.
0: Eastwood was no longer just a star. He was a cultural institution.
6: Go ahead, make my millennium.
7: He wanted to play Superman, it's a true story. And the studio thought he was too skinny. So they passed on him and got, of course, Christopher Reeve. But I always thought the Superman story was a very good insight into how he saw himself, a superhero, invulnerable, somebody from another planet.
0: After three decades, Eastwood's marriage to Maggie Johnson came to a quiet end in 1984. Throughout the 80s, he continued to push his own limits in films like Bird, a biopic of jazz legend Charlie Parker. Bird won him respect as a director willing to tell stories far removed from his own tough guy image. In a crazy and unexpected move, even for Eastwood, Clint ran for mayor of Carmel-by-the-Sea, California, and won in 1986. As mayor, he cut red tape, approved small businesses, built a library annex, and even overturned laws as quirky as a ban on eating ice cream on public streets. He was Doge before Doge was cool. He also managed to expand his family, fathering two children with stewardess Jaisalyn Reeves. Scott Eastwood, born in 1986, grew into an actor and model, his rugged looks and screen presence drawing constant comparisons to Dad. 2 years later came Catherine, a writer and actress who pursued her craft largely outside the Eastwood spotlight. In the early 90s, Frances Fisher entered the frame, bringing another daughter, Francesca Eastwood, into the world. Francesca embraced the spotlight, carving her own place in Hollywood, while carrying the weight and the privilege of being an Eastwood kid. The 1990s would take Clint Eastwood to new heights, and he did what many believed impossible, transforming from action icon to award-winning director of gritty human stories. In 1992, Eastwood unveiled Unforgiven, a Western like no other. Dark, violent, and shadowed by age and regret, it stripped away the legend of the gunslinger and confronted the myth with ruthless honesty.
8: Westerns and the heroics that go with them never suffer when the bad guy is strong.
9: Well, I ain't gonna hurt no woman. I'm gonna hurt you. not gentle like before.
10: It's a hell of a thing, killing a man.
11: And the Oscar for the Best Picture of 1992 goes to Clint Eastwood.
0: Unforgiven won 4 Academy Awards, including Best Director and Best Picture, cementing Eastwood's place among cinema's greatest. The victory marked a new era. Eastwood was no longer just the man with no name or Dirty Harry. He was a master storyteller.
12: Thank you. So this is just a wonderful one because this goes to just about everybody I can think of.
0: The Bridges of Madison County in 1995 paired him with Meryl Streep in a heartbreaking love story, proving that Eastwood could deliver romance with the same power he brought to violence. In 1996, Eastwood would marry for the second time to Dina Ruiz, a California news anchor, and soon they had a new daughter named Morgan. The legend had survived every shift in Hollywood, television, the spaghetti western, the action-driven 70s and 80s. But the big question remained, could he win the respect of the very industry he spent his life defying?

0: and fire. The Billy Graham Story.
1: Welcome back to American Legend, the Clint Eastwood Story.

0: I know what you're thinking. You're thinking, what's a movie tradesman doing out here? You know, they're all left-wingers out there, left of Lenin. At least that's what people think, but that's not really the case. There's a lot of conservative people, a lot of moderate people, Republicans, Democrats in Hollywood. It's just that conservative people, by the nature of the word itself, are play a little more close to the vest, and they don't go around hot-dogging it. So...
1: Clint Eastwood stood at a crossroads. Many actors his age had faded into memory, but not Clint. Instead, he delivered some of the most powerful films of his career. In 2003, he directed an all-star cast in Mystic River.
2: He sent my daughter in there! Look at my eyes! Is she in there? He sent my daughter in there! He sent my daughter in there!
3: That's when I see the knife. He says, your wallet and your life.

0: my daughter in there.
1: That's when I see the knife. He says, your wallet or your life, bitch. I'm leaving with one of them.
2: That's what he said?
1: Yeah, so I try to brush past him. That's when he slices me.
2: I'm sorry, babe.
3: The film earned 6 Academy Award nominations and proved Eastwood was not just enduring, he was ascending. Then in 2004, he unveiled Million Dollar Baby, dark, intimate, and devastating. It won 4 Oscars, including Best Picture and Best Director, making Eastwood at 74 the elder statesman of American cinema.
4: Wasting your time. I told you I don't train girls.
2: Thought you might change your mind.
4: There's dozens of trainers who train girls. You won't have any trouble finding one.
2: Don't hardly need a dozen, boss. You'll do fine.
3: And he was far from finished.
5: You got some sort of savior complex?
6: I just want to get the bad guys, but if I can't see him, I can't shoot him.
3: Clint, now in his 80s, directed American Sniper, a gritty, controversial war drama that shattered box office records and sparked a national conversation.
6: Clint was right there for that moment.
7: Next to you.
6: I mean, when I say he was close, I mean, when I was on that gun, I mean, he was right there.
8: Get up.
9: Get off my lawn.
3: In 2008, he starred in Gran Torino, a bitter, funny, and deeply human story that many thought would be his final performance. It was a farewell to the hard man he'd played for decades.
10: And I said, what keeps you going? And he said, I just get up every day and don't let the old man in. And I was like, whoa.
11: That's the old, like, songwriter brain starts clicking.
10: And so I thought, that's a great idea.
11: How did it hit for you? Was it like, I'm going to write this song about Clint Eastwood, or did you kind of write it about somebody else? You wrote it about yourself? Like, how do you write that?
10: I just wrote the idea.
11: Yeah.
10: And he had told me about the movie, and I thought, man, if I wrote this and sent it to him, he might put this in that movie, because this movie is about an old man.
3: Eastwood refused to rest. He brought heroism to the screen with Sully. Cast real-life heroes in the 1517 to Paris, and turned World War II on its side with Flags of Our Fathers and Letters from Iwo Jima.
12: I have worked with a number of excellent directors, but my favorite of all, I think the best of them all, is certainly for me, is Clint Eastwood.
3: Well into his 90s, Clint Eastwood remains a force. Actor, director, storyteller.
13: Eastwood was able to maintain a career that begins in the 50s and is pushing 70 years as a working actor. And I think he will belong in the category of icon and legend.
3: 6 decades, dozens of films, countless characters. Through it all, Clint Eastwood has never stopped challenging audiences and never stopped defining the legend of American cinema. Thank you for watching American Legend, the Clint Eastwood story.
14: From my cold, dead hands.
3: Hello, everyone, and welcome to American Moses, the Charlton Heston story.
15: I tell you, the day Rome falls, there will be a shout of freedom such as the world has never heard before.
16: Why are you forcing me to destroy you?
15: What I have done, I was compelled to do.
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0: One of Hollywood's most beloved legends, Charlton Heston became an American icon. The greatest nation on the earth had the greatest actors and personalities on the planet. And Charlton Heston personified this greatness.
1: The noble Brutus hath told you Caesar was ambitious. If it were so, it was a grievous fault. Grievously hath Caesar answered it.
2: Blasphemers, idolaters, for this you shall drink bitter waters. God has set before you this day his laws of life and good and death and evil. Those who will not live by the law shall die by the law.
3: How many actors, then or now, could really embody the character of Moses? Moses, it's almost sacrilege to even think about portraying a character like Jesus or Moses. It takes an actor of great stature to do that. Charlton Heston was that actor.
4: Kill it.
1: You kill it! Tell me you don't love me.
5: I once knew a girl who lived on Gordon Street.
6: Do we have to put up with this? I mean, can't we get a better actor? I know it's a small part, but I think we can do better than this.
7: Gordon Street. Oh, yes. Gordon Street. I once knew a girl who lived on Gordon Street. That's 5 blocks up, 2 over.
1: Thank you.
0: An actor and political activist, Chuck Heston, as his friends called him, first made a name for himself in the 1950s and 60s, portraying some of the greatest heroes in history. His powerful V-shaped athletic build, deep and distinctive voice, chiseled features, and rugged good looks made Heston an instant movie star. From Moses to an astronaut on a planet of apes, from civil rights activist to union leader, Heston was always much more than a Hollywood celebrity. In over 6 decades as an actor, he appeared in 100 films and used his celebrity status to bring light to issues he felt strongly about. Heston was a cultural warrior and never backed down from controversy, regardless of how it might affect him professionally.
7: A few years back, I heard about a rapper named Ice-T, whose Cop Killer CD was about murdering police officers. It was being marketed by no less than Time Warner, the biggest entertainment conglomerate in the world. Police across the country were outraged, rightfully so. But Time Warner was stonewalling because it was a cash cow hit CD for them. But then I heard Time Warner had a stockholders meeting scheduled in Beverly Hills. Now, I owned a couple of hundred shares of Time Warner stock at the time, so I decided to attend. It certainly ruled out any future work for me with them. Still, I went. I asked for the floor. And to a hushed room of 1,000 average American stockholders, I simply read the full lyrics of Cop Killer. Every vicious, vulgar, dirty word they were selling. Let's just say I left the room in an echoing silence. A few weeks later, Time Warner terminated Ice-T's contract. I know.
0: Heston's intense face and body exuded great physical and emotional force, while his booming voice was unmistakable.
1: I will paint man as God made him, in the glory of his nakedness.
0: During production of The Ten Commandments, director Cecil B. DeMille didn't know who would be the voice of God, until it struck him the right man was already on set.
8: I am here
4: I am the God of thy father.
0: In the film, when Moses speaks to the Almighty in the burning bush scene, it is Heston's own voice answering back.
4: How can I lead this people out of bondage? What words can I speak that they will heed? I will teach thee what thou wilt say.
0: Devoted husband, father, war veteran, man of faith, Charlton Heston personified an American in every sense of that word.

0: The 2000s, decade of upheaval.
1: You're watching American Moses, the Charlton Heston story. John Charles Carter was born on October 4, 1923, in Evanston, Illinois. His mother, Leela, began calling him Charlton when he was a young boy. His father moved the family to Michigan, where Charlton grew up in an idyllic country atmosphere.
2: Did you always want to be an actor, Mr. Heston? Was that always a childhood ambition of yours?
3: My father used to read stories to me, Shakespeare included, and of course, they didn't have television then, and indeed, where I lived, they didn't have a movie. Mm. And it was pleasant to me to act out the stories.
1: Throughout his life, Heston would fondly idealize his childhood, at least until his parents divorced. He was just 10 years old. His mother remarried, causing the family to uproot and move several times before landing back in Chicago. Young Chuck Heston began performing regularly in high school plays, immersing himself in the art of acting. It became his passion. After enrolling at Northwestern University, just outside of Chicago, Charlton met his wife, Lydia Clark, in a theater class, and they married 3 years later.
4: My first contact with Charlton Heston took place in a class at Northwestern University called Fundamentals of Theater Practice, B40. And I had at that time long black hair, and a lot of it. And all of a sudden I felt my head swing back, and I realized that the student behind me was literally pulling my hair. He claims at this point that he was merely caressing it.
1: Good to his word, they would stay married for 64 years, until his death in 2008. After a few years studying theater, Charlton Heston left college to join the Army Air Corps, just as World War II raged. He was shipped out to the Aleutian Islands and flew bombing missions as a radio gunner over the northern islands of Japan during the fierce fighting. After the war, the young couple moved to New York City to find acting jobs.
5: How good is your memory, sir?
6: Well taken, Jane.
1: Heston's performance in a TV version of Jane Eyre caught the attention of Hollywood producer Hal B. Wallace. And in 1950, Wallace offered the young upstart a role in the feature film Dark City.
7: Soldier tell you I was here?
8: Mm-hmm.
7: I suppose he thought I was getting lost.
8: It was a funny thing, Danny. A guy like you getting lonesome. I couldn't quite figure that. But I hoped you were.
7: Going to stay a while?
8: I got a job. Soldier arranged it with Sweet.
7: Soldier's the most practical Cupid I've ever met.
1: Charlton Heston was becoming a movie star. And nothing, or no one, could stop it.

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1: Now back to American Moses, the Charlton Heston story.
2: No, darling, but my spies informed me, and we're going back a bit now. You used to take off your clothes for money.
3: When I was first starting in New York, trying to get my first part on the stage, why, I worked quite often posing nude for art students.
2: Oh, I wish I'd been a young art student in New York.
1: The man known to most of his friends as Chuck Heston never set out to be a Hollywood celebrity or even a movie star.
4: The tipping point in Charlton Heston's career came because he was essentially a Broadway actor, and then a TV actor, live TV, back in the early 50s. And he was struggling. He wasn't doing well. Then he got a call from Paramount. They had sent a scout, as they always do, like in sports. You know, they scout the minor leagues and college, and they try to find new talent. Paramount flew him out. He was reluctant to go because he didn't want to leave his wife, Lydia, alone in New York City. But he went for his career. Nothing much happened. He was packing up and getting ready to leave his small office at Paramount, catch a plane, and come back to New York City, when he happened to walk by on the lot, and standing about 100 feet away was Cecil B. DeMille. And he was trying to cast the role of the circus manager in the greatest show on earth, and was having trouble finding someone with the right stature, with the strength, to be able to pull off the role. And as Heston walked by, DeMille said to his assistant, "Who is that actor? Go get him and bring him to me." So they stopped Heston from leaving. DeMille did a screen test and said, "This is the actor for the role." The film, The Greatest Show on Earth, went on to win the Best Film of the Year Oscar, and it made Heston a viable Hollywood actor.
1: A simple, friendly wave in a parking lot would later lead to DeMille casting Heston in the role of Moses in the biblical epic The Ten Commandments, a movie that has become part of American lore.
5: Man shall be ruled by law, not by the will of other men.
6: Who is this God that I should let your people go?
5: Aaron, cast down my staff before Pharaoh, that he may see the power of God.
7: In this you shall know that the Lord is God.
1: Heston played the abandoned Egyptian prince who learns his true identity and leads the Hebrew people out of bondage, parting the Red Sea and destroying Ramses' great army.
4: Heston was somebody who had all the qualifications: big, strong, sensitive, and DeMille thought he could play Moses and gave him the role.
1: The lengthy film was nonetheless one of the greatest box office successes of all time and landed Charlton Heston on the A-list.
8: Crowds assembled to witness a celebrity parade at the New York world premiere of The Ten Commandments. From the cast of Paramount's VistaVision presentation, a $13 million classic which will be seen on theater screens for years to come, a who's who of great Hollywood stars, Charlton Heston, arriving with Mrs. Heston, enacts the role of Moses, from his youth to leading his people out of bondage.
1: DeMille even cast Heston's three-month-old son, Frazier Heston, as the infant Moses, who literally gets sent down the river in Act One of the film. Heston was rumored to be dead set against his own child being in the movie because of the inherent danger of producing a film on location in a foreign land. His fears were borne out when an incident in the river during shooting caused baby Frazier to nearly drown. Despite the newfound fame and demands for his around-the-clock time, Charlton Heston never forgot about his own childhood.
9: Heston flew back home on weekends to be with his wife and kids and brought the family with him on location around the world. For the kids, it was heaven and an upbringing few get to experience.
10: I feel like kind of won the parent lottery. My parents were wonderful, greatest generation Midwesterners, really decent, kind-hearted people, and they knew that all the glitz and glamour of Hollywood was just exactly that. I was never tired of sitting around on movie sets watching them make films, and I suppose that's why I became a filmmaker.
9: In 1958, Heston packed up the entire family and steamed across the ocean to star in the lead role of another epic film, which would go on to become one of the greatest movies of all time, although no one knew at the time.
4: Heston was cast in Ben-Hur by William Wyler, the director.
9: This immense, some said foolish, undertaking was one of the most costly and complex movies ever made. Many thought it to be a mistake, the kryptonite, which might finish off Heston's now rocketing career.

0: noon and night.
1: You're watching American Moses, the Charlton Heston story. As a Hollywood star, Charlton Heston made epics, action movies, science fiction, westerns, big budget studio films, as well as small independent productions. He also appeared in a cornucopia of television shows and TV series.
2: Oh, stop it! Stop it!
3: Are you serious? Stop!
4: Look, we're still breathing. We're deaf, dumb, and blind, yeah, but we're not dead yet.
2: That's what I think, Jesse. I'm sorry.
4: Well, don't waste time being sorry. There'll be time for that. There'll be plenty of time. When the cities go one by one, you can be sorry. When the first 30 million people die screaming in the streets, you can be sorry. Just lay off being sorry now, huh? Self-pity's something we're going to have plenty of.
5: The occasional appearance on Saturday Night Live or Letterman or The Tonight Show kind of relieved the rather formidable authoritarian image that all those prophets and princes and policemen and quarterbacks have imposed on the public's impression of me.
6: And there was this absolute stunned silence, and DeMille says, "Lunch!" It's not true. It's a great story.
7: That's true.
6: That was so it shows the man who's got had a great sense of humor somewhere along the line.
7: Yeah, that was the same set and the same sequence, the worship of the golden calf sequence, where they had these people rolling around in bunches of grapes and lionskins for about a week and a half, worshiping the golden calf, waiting for me to come down from the mountain with the tablets. And I finally came down just before they called lunch, another day, but the same set. And I said, who is on the Lord's side? Let him come to me. And so everybody cowered back, you know, and just then they broke for lunch. So I'm walking along, trailing clouds of glory behind me to lunch. And I walk by this little slave girl and she says, "Party pooper."
6: Those are great stories. Well, I'm glad to hear that story actually happened, because it's a classic of all times that he cuts lunch. I don't know if we ever talked about this. You grew up in a very small town, didn't you?
7: Smaller than anybody. Small town.
6: I grew in small towns, but I'm talking about...
7: My small town was smaller than your small town.
6: Yeah, somebody told me about 100 people?
7: Yeah, had a one-room school with 13 pupils in eight grades, three of whom were my cousins.
6: And you go through...
7: I was valedictorian of my class.
1: After his success as Moses in The Ten Commandments, for which he received a Golden Globe Best Actor nomination, Charlton Heston didn't jump right into another big-budget epic.
8: Wells had been living and working in exile in Europe for nearly 10 years when he returned to Hollywood in 1958 to create, almost by accident, one of his most unforgettable screen performances.
9: Touch of Evil was one of those movies that is so dense and so perfect that every time you talk about it, every time you see it, every time you think about it, something new comes out.
1: It was a film noir-style crime drama which had Heston playing a Mexican drug investigator. It doesn't get much further away from Moses and the Bible than that. But as long as Charlton Heston had the leverage to do it, he was going to do it.
10: Are you telling me you never planted any evidence, Sergeant?
11: Of course not. Neither did Hank.
10: It's all there. The axe and the burger slaying, the dentures in the Yule case. Planting evidence. Framing suspect.
1: Soon after, the young star would embark upon the mission of a lifetime. A part in a project so ambitious that its success or failure would either make or break not only the studio, but also determine the fame and fortune of Charlton Heston's very existence. The role of Judah Ben-Hur. Directed by William Wyler, Ben-Hur would become known as one of the most successful and critically acclaimed movies of all time. The film won 11 Academy Awards, including Best Actor, for Charlton Heston.
0: To present the Academy Award to the artist voted by his fellows in the industry as having given the best performance by an actor. The nominees are Lawrence Harvey, Room at the Top, Charlton Heston, Ben-Hur, Jack Lemmon, Some Like It Hot, Paul Muni, The Last Angry Man, and James Stewart, Anatomy of a Murder. Charlton Heston, Ben-Hur.

0: It's really true. When you stand here, you want to thank everybody you ever knew in this business. I feel like starting with the first secretary or whoever let me sneak into a Broadway casting call. 10 years ago this month, I made my first picture in Hollywood. And since that time, I've worked with a great many of you. And every one of you did something to put me here tonight.
1: Making the infamous chariot race scene was an undertaking requiring an immense amount of money and technical skill for its day. The filmmakers did not have the luxury of computer-generated effects or models. Charlton Heston trained for weeks to learn how to handle a team of racing horses around the massive Circus Maximus recreated for the film. Most actors would have left it to professional stuntmen, but so many of the shots demanded close-ups of the actors, Heston insisted on doing his own riding. After the incredible critical and box office success of Ben-Hur, Heston focused on other giant roles in big epic films.
2: Repent! The anger of the Lord is upon all nations.
1: He played John the Baptist in The Greatest Story Ever Told. Michelangelo in 1965's The Agony and the Ecstasy. And the title role in Major Dundee, directed by the great Sam Peckinpah, just to name a few.
3: I have but three orders of march. If I signal you to come, you come. If I signal you to charge, you charge. And if I signal you to run, you follow me and run like hell.
1: This was also when Charlton Heston began speaking out on political matters and human rights, especially where it concerned the rights of Americans whom he felt were being unfairly oppressed. Would it surprise you to know that the man perhaps now best known for being president of the NRA was not only a liberal, but in fact more liberal than most Democrats of his day?

0: Real news for real people. Now back to American Moses, the Charlton Heston story.
1: No one was more proud to be American than the beloved patriot, and you know who I'm talking about. We remember on gatherings like today, your former five-term president, the late Charlton Heston. How good was Charlton? And I remember Charlton, he was out there fighting when maybe a lot of people didn't want to be fighting. He was out there for a long time. He was a great guy.
0: During the March on Washington in 1963 for minority rights, Charlton Heston stood arm in arm with Dr. Martin Luther King Jr.
2: A contingent of screen and stage stars came by air.
0: Heston was an ardent and vocal supporter of the civil rights cause long before Hollywood found it fashionable.
3: In the 40s, 50s, and early 60s, Charlton Heston was a liberal. He was a Roosevelt liberal, they used to call him in those days. Someone who voted Democratic, he was in the Democratic Party. In 1963, he took part in the March on Washington with Marlon Brando and Harry Belafonte.
0: In 1964, he endorsed Democrat Lyndon Johnson for president, who had pushed civil rights legislation through Congress. Following in the footsteps of his friend and fellow actor Ronald Reagan, Charlton Heston served as president of the Screen Actors Guild from 1965 until 1971.
4: I was 4 weeks ago among the delegates to the National AFL-CIO Convention in Miami Beach, representing the union of which I'm president, the Screen Actors Guild. And while there, I was talking to Bayard Rustin, who was also a delegate and is, of course, one of the leading figures in the civil rights movement. And we were reminiscing then about the Washington March 5 years ago, which I said I felt, and he, I was interested to note, agreed, was the high water mark of the American civil rights movement. On the one hand, resulting as it did in the passage of the Civil Rights Bill early in the Johnson administration. And I said I was very proud that day.
0: In 1968, in the midst of all this political turmoil, Heston starred in the movie he is best known for by people of all generations.
5: Thank you very much. It's great to be here hosting Saturday Night Live, even if it is as a prisoner.
0: The Planet of the Apes. The story of an astronaut being enslaved by a population of intelligent and fascist apes gave way to a flood of political and social conspiracy.
6: There was kind of a self-segregation. The gorillas would all eat at one table, the chimpanzees would eat at another, and the orangutans would eat at another. I have no explanation for that whatsoever, but it was true. It was a conflict of civilizations, if you like. What interested me particularly about it was the dichotomy of Taylor's character. He was a harsh, embittered man who had become so disenchanted with his civilization that he literally leaves the earth.
7: You who are reading me now are a different breed. I hope a better one.
6: And then he finds himself in an alien planet populated by apes, and he is alone required to defend humankind.
8: I ought to kill you right now. Come on.
6: It's an interesting dichotomy, and I tried to get as much out of it as I could.
0: What did the film mean, and why did Heston choose to play the lead?
3: When a film like The Planet of the Apes came along, Charlton Heston had no problem taking it. He liked the script. He thought it was funny. He didn't see a message in it, although people later on did. But mainly, he liked it because the original writer of the screenplay was Rod Serling from The Twilight Zone. He admired his writing, and he liked the idea of changing his image, broadening his appeal by running around in a loincloth on a planet in typical Rod Serling fashion that was really Earth.
9: Doctor, I'd like to kiss you goodbye.
10: All right, but you're so damned ugly.
0: Was that the first interspecies kiss?
3: Young people especially love the film, but the real attraction is its pure entertainment value.
11: You maniac! You blew it up! Oh, damn you! Damn you!

0: In the 70s, Heston's career continued the wild turn toward science fiction. He starred in the futuristic thriller The Omega Man in 1971, which featured the first interracial kiss in an American film. In 1973, the iconic twister Soylent Green hit theaters, and people haven't stopped squirming since.
1: You tell everybody. Listen to me, Hatcher. You gotta tell them Soylent Green is people!
0: Disaster films and action star movies like Earthquake, Skyjacked, Midway, Airport 1975, and 2 Minute Warning followed.
2: We're coming up in the 2 Minute Warning. You ought to have your people in place by then. When the 2 Minute whistle blows, it's your ballgame.
3: He's up!
0: It was an amazing box office run. During the 1980s, as Heston's acting career tailed off, he began serving as a spokesman for conservative causes.
4: I've played men like Tom Jefferson, Andrew Jackson, Lincoln, all of them heroes defending American freedom. There are Americans still carrying on that fight. Citizens want the right to work without being forced to join a union. Now, as a former union president, I believe Americans should be free to choose.
0: But Heston did not have his sights set on being a politician as Ronald Reagan did. He was approached on more than one occasion by both Democrats and Republicans to run for the Senate. But unlike Reagan, Heston found it impossible to give up his one true passion.
5: Everybody expected Charlton Heston to run for president. Something I talked about in my book a little bit. The difference between Ronald Reagan and Charlton Heston is that Ronald Reagan was a politician who also acted. Charlton Heston was an actor who also participated in politics.
0: A supporter of Democrats in the 60s, Charlton Heston would tire of the party's liberalism, which had morphed from defending rights to one he saw that was restricting freedoms.
6: Every hour of life has its own moment of truth. And who better to call it to our attention than the man who parted the Red Sea? Chuck Heston.
7: I remember coming home very late one night after a long session, 4 a.m. Lydia woke up. Honey, I said, we've got a leader. Yeah, you could say that. A little less than 5 years ago, in Washington at the ceremonies marking his first inauguration, I said, tomorrow at high noon, on the steps of the Capitol, one man will take in his hand the most awesome power and influence ever held by a single human being. He will be thenceforth forever wrapped in legend and myth. He will also pick up a burden of responsibility that has no known counterpart in the civilized world. Ronald Reagan will become the lineal descendant of Washington and Adams, Jefferson and Jackson, Lincoln, Wilson, Roosevelt. With them, he will be linked to the very birth date of this republic. And so he has. So he has.
0: He was a 5-term president of the National Rifle Association, and it is this role which sometimes defines Charlton Heston's life and throws shade over his long and storied acting career.
8: So, as we set out this year to defeat the divisive forces that would take freedom away, I want to say those fighting words for everyone within the sound of my voice to hear and to heed. And especially for you, Mr. Gore. From my cold, dead hands.
5: Heston's association with the NRA, the National Rifle Association, pretty much killed his career as a bankable movie star.

0: With the NRA, the National Rifle Association, pretty much killed his career as a bankable movie star. People couldn't separate his politics from his acting ability, and his legacy remains both a great actor and the wrong side of Hollywood politics.
1: For 50 years, Charlton Heston was consistent in his political principles. He believed in the Constitution and the rights of rank and file Americans.
2: Legendary actor Charlton Heston. We've been with him through the years and have one of his last known interviews in this story from Stage 28.
3: My dear friends, colleagues, and fans, my physicians have recently told me I may have a neurological disorder whose symptoms are consistent with Alzheimer's disease.
1: The world was rocked with the news on August 9, 2002, when Charlton Heston announced he was diagnosed with Alzheimer's. On the morning of April 5, 2008, with his wife of 64 years by his side, the actor quietly slipped away at his home in Beverly Hills, California. He was 84 years old when he passed, but Charlton Heston will live on through the powerful characters and heroes he brought to life.
3: Our founding fathers were both wise men and warriors, both scholars and fighters. Jefferson, Adams, Mason, Hamilton, Madison, and many more. Our founders pledged their lives, their fortunes, and their sacred honor in the name of liberty. We pledge to preserve it. But those who expect to reap the blessings of freedom, said Thomas Paine, must undergo the fatigue of supporting it. That's us. Yes, times will come that will try your souls. The summer soldier and the sunshine patriot will shrink from battle. You must not. So, this, I suppose, is my counsel. It's in the Bible, it's on the Liberty Bell, and it's in my heart. Go forth and proclaim liberty throughout all the land, unto all the inhabitants thereof. God bless you, and God bless the United States of America.

0: Thanks for enjoying this presentation of American Moses, the Charlton Heston story. Steve McQueen, the epitome of cool.
1: How do you do?
0: Wasn't just a Hollywood star. He was a rebel, a racer, and a risk taker. From the thunder of engines beneath him to the piercing gaze that lit up the screen, he lived life on his own terms, both on screen and off. Steve McQueen was a daredevil who didn't just play tough guys. He was one, living every role like it might be his last.
2: Second story window.
3: I'm not in a good position. Let him stick his neck out.
0: He was a man who had fought his way up from nothing, refused to play by the rules, and made silence louder than words. McQueen lived life wide open, never slowing down, never backing off.
4: All American officers are so ill-mannered.
5: About 99%.
0: But behind the swagger, charisma, and tough guy persona was a restless soul driven by an insatiable need for speed, fame, and adventure. Join us as we ride shotgun with the legend of Steve McQueen. His meteoric rise.

0: his restless pursuit of adrenaline, and the demons that followed him every step of the way.
1: You believe what you want. You work your side of the street, and I'll work mine.
2: We deal in lead, friend.
3: Something's coming. I can feel it, and it's coming right around the corner at me, squadron leader.
4: Keep your nerves, Sam, because I'm going to keep mine.
1: I don't need Mark Kurtz to beat you, pal.
0: You're watching Full Throttle, the Steve McQueen story. Steve McQueen, the outlaw, the movie star, the man who always had one foot on the gas and the other out the door. This is not the story of a perfect man. It's the story of a rebel who bent the system until it cracked under his stare.
5: If he was your friend, man, he'd take a bullet for you.
6: He didn't talk to me for about a year and a half, and we were next door neighbors.
7: You know, there was something about him that was compelling. He lived his life in a sort of wild renegade way and drove race cars.
8: He was very good. He was the best at what he did. He was the best Steve McQueen there was.
0: Steve McQueen was more than an actor. He was a man drawn to the spotlight, but built for escape.
9: In an era where actors were all growing their hair out and trying to be hip, he wasn't hip, he was cool. A big difference. People called him the king of cool for a good reason.
0: By the early 1960s, he was one of the highest paid actors in the world. Yet he kept his distance from Hollywood, from fame, from everyone. It was a lifelong sprint away from the things that scared him the most: abandonment, vulnerability, and the loss of control. Success made him powerful, but never made him feel secure. Steve McQueen dealt with fame like it was a threat, something to manage, control, and keep at bay. He wasn't interested in being adored. He was interested in being free. He used stardom when it served him as leverage for better roles, more money, or creative control. But he never let it define him. When the cameras stopped rolling, McQueen disappeared into the desert, onto a bike, into silence. McQueen spent his whole life running from anything phony. In a Hollywood full of polish, he brought grit. In an era of studio control, he demanded independence.
8: He would fight for it. I mean, he would fight to the death to get his way.
10: Wasn't it a while ago that the studios prohibited you doing any racing while you were actually in production?
11: Steve McQueen and then his cook.
0: Steve McQueen was the original anti-hero. Cool, complex, and utterly authentic. McQueen made it okay to do less and mean more. He didn't need to explain his character. He was the character. This is the story of Steve McQueen, who was always running from pain, from people, from the past. And somewhere along the way, he became a legend.
12: He said it seemed to be a good idea at the time.

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1: Welcome back to Full Throttle, the Steve McQueen story. America, in 1930, saw Colonel Sanders open his first Kentucky Fried Chicken in North Corbin, Kentucky, the first appearance of the Mickey Mouse comic strip, and the start of construction on the Empire State Building in New York City. In that same year, Terrence Stephen McQueen was born on March 24th in the middle of a thunderstorm in Beech Grove, Indiana. His father, William McQueen, a stunt pilot, abandoned the family shortly after Steve was born. His mother, Julia Ann, was reportedly an alcoholic and had trouble holding down jobs or providing stability.
2: McQueen's childhood was like so many actors, people who need public adulation. It was a mess. His father left the mother when McQueen was a baby. So McQueen never really had a strong foundation of parents. Every so often, his mother would send him to live with her brother, who was well off and had a farm. And that relationship with his uncle was the formative relationship.
1: His mom reclaimed him, however, and they moved to Los Angeles. He began getting into trouble with the law early, joining gangs and committing petty crimes. Eventually, he was sent to the California Junior Boys Republic, a reform school in Chino Hills, which he later credited with giving him structure and discipline, though it was a tough environment. They called it juvenile delinquency. McQueen called it survival. These rough beginnings, however, helped shape his tough, rebellious persona on screen. As a teenager, McQueen drifted, living a sort of hard-scrabble, nomadic life, until 1947, at age 17, when he enlisted in the Marine Corps. Already the classic rebel, McQueen was demoted to private 7 times for insubordination and other rule breaks. He blew up his tank engine trying to soup it up. After the Marines, McQueen studied acting, first at Sanford Meisner's Neighborhood Playhouse in New York, then with Lee Strasberg at the Actors Studio.
3: Well, as long as you were good enough to set this up for me, then I got time for a shot.
1: McQueen began landing bit parts in TV and stage productions in the early 1950s.
4: Here's how.
3: One more of these and I'll be ready for the Martians.
5: He's sharp now.
3: How much did he tell you?
5: That he's a Martian.
3: Oh.
2: After he got out of the Marines, he moved to New York City. And there was a pretty girl who lived in his building who was taking acting lessons. And she said, you know, you've got something. You ought to look into acting as a profession. And he did. Everybody who wanted to be an actor came to New York and went to acting school because it was free. It was on the GI Bill.
1: In 1956, McQueen appeared in the film Somebody Up There Likes Me, starring Paul Newman. It was significant because Newman was emerging as a major star, and McQueen wanted to get his foot in the door in Hollywood.
6: What do you say, Fidel?
7: Rocky!
6: Come on.
7: Hey, when'd you get out, huh?
1: McQueen appeared alongside Frank Sinatra in the 1959 World War II film Never So Few. The part was meant for Sammy Davis Jr., a member of Sinatra's Rat Pack. But due to a falling out, McQueen got the part. This led to McQueen landing his first big TV role as the lead in Wanted, Dead or Alive, playing bounty hunter Josh Randall.
3: Well, I'll have a sirloin steak, and I like to have it just about that thick.
8: Hey, what's the matter?
9: She loves it. Now I'll take her to a doctor.
1: That role, in turn, catapulted him into the film business, with roles in the cult favorite The Blob.
8: Well, it's kind of like a, mass that keeps getting bigger and bigger. This town is in danger.
1: McQueen's scene-stealing behavior and charisma made Hollywood take serious notice, co-starring with Yul Brynner in The Magnificent Seven. He was no longer just a TV actor. He was now on the movie star track.
10: I wouldn't even pay for my bullets. Ours is a poor village. How many you got?
1: In 1956, McQueen married dancer Neil Adams, and they had two children, daughter Terry McQueen and a son, Chad, who would go on to become an actor and race car driver in his own right. But all was not right in the McQueen household. Although Neil was loyal and grounded, McQueen was already developing the volatile mix of charm, jealousy, and control that would define his relationships. He and Neil moved to a mansion in Brentwood, California, they called The Castle. The rising star was already becoming deeply involved in motorcycle and car racing. It wasn't just a hobby. It was a core part of his identity and a way to manage his demons.
11: Every time I start thinking the world is all bad, then I start seeing some people out having a good time on motorcycles, and it makes me take another look.
1: McQueen loved his kids, but was often emotionally distant and unreliable as a father. That contrast between the clean-cut TV hero and tortured man behind the scenes only grew more extreme as he became a major movie star. But as his star soared, so did the darkness that would ultimately consume him.

0: You're watching Full Throttle, the Steve McQueen story.
1: And now let's all play What's My Line?
2: Will you enter Mystery Challenger and sign in, please?
3: All right.
2: Panel, you will remember the different form of questioning, one question at a time, in turn moving clockwise. And we will begin with Arlene Francis.
4: Would your name be found in the theatrical pages of the newspaper?
5: Well, it's a possibility.
4: What?
2: Mr. Allen, it's a possibility, sir.
6: Are you better known for your work in motion pictures than for your work in television?
5: Yeah, well, I reckon so.
4: Are you Steve McQueen?
0: Due to his rising star, a cool persona, and some awesome timing, Steve McQueen landed the role of Cooler King Captain Virgil Hiltz in The Great Escape. And McQueen never looked back.
7: But what are you doing, Basavayo?
8: I was trying to cut my way through your wire because I want to get out.
7: You are the first American officer I've met. Hiltz, isn't it?
8: Captain Hiltz, actually.
7: Unfortunately, you were shot down anyway. So we are both grounded for the duration of the war.
8: Well, you speak for yourself, Colonel.
7: Are all American officers so ill-mannered?
8: About 99%.
7: Then perhaps while you are with us, you will have a chance to learn some. 10 days isolation, Hiltz.
8: Captain Hiltz.
7: 20 days.
8: Right. You'll still be here when I get out.
7: Cooler.
0: Director John Sturges, who helmed The Magnificent Seven, wanted McQueen back, even though he was hesitant to join the cast. McQueen held out until rewrites were made, including the iconic motorcycle chase scene at the end, which McQueen helped design with stunt coordinator Bud Elkins.
9: Sturges asked me one day, he says, if we had a fence, could you jump over it? And I says, well, yeah. And he says, well, how high of a fence could you jump over? And we got it where the wheels of the motorcycle were 12 feet off the ground and jumping about 65 feet. And so, come time to do it, it seemed like I was up there forever, and it was dead silence. Nothing. Just going through the wind, and boom, it hit the ground, and it shook, and I almost fell off.
10: We spent half our time keeping him out of jail. Every time he'd show up at work, there'd be this collection of police who would come in, and they'd all come over to me, and we'd have a consultation with Steve over, you cannot drive through flocks of chickens, you know.
0: The film was a turning point that catapulted Steve McQueen into international superstardom. McQueen began solidifying his status as a leading man and refining his image. In a role that proved he could play a vulnerable and sensitive character, McQueen co-starred with Natalie Wood in Love with a Proper Stranger.
11: Man, do you look wild.
12: Thank you.
11: Oh, no, I mean it. I really mean it.
12: Look how surprised he sounds.
11: You look so... What am I going to tell you?
12: They're beautiful. Thank you.
11: I don't know. What do you got?
12: Scotch, gin, bourbon, vodka.
11: What are you on, the sauce now?
0: McQueen earned critical praise and helped broaden his appeal, especially with female audiences.
3: And Natalie Wood, who he plays with in Love with the Proper Stranger. Perfect title for Steve McQueen. The Proper Stranger. That was Steve McQueen.
0: In between projects, McQueen continued his love with the motorcycle and road racing world. He now was being hailed as a serious and competitive driver, in addition to his life as an actor.
13: Hey, Trey. Oh, and our lucky friend from Baton Rouge gets a big fat queen with his pal 60s. 194 official rules to you, friend.
0: In The Cincinnati Kid, McQueen looked to further diversify his roles while taking full control of his brand and quietly transforming from a rising star into a powerhouse without losing the rebel edge that made him magnetic.
11: I think you're trying to buy it. Eights? I'm saying you've been marking these cards. I don't need marked cards to beat you, pal.
0: The role, opposite the great Edward G. Robinson, and with Anne Margaret playing the seductive other woman, was further proof that McQueen could hold his own with Hollywood legends.

0: Vengeance. As the premiere of The Cincinnati Kid neared in New Orleans, McQueen suddenly got a call that his mother had a stroke and was hospitalized. McQueen rushed to her side in a San Francisco hospital, but she didn't recover and died on October 15, 1965, leaving McQueen devastated.
1: Palmer, get back to your station!
2: Do something!
1: Get below and I'll have you shot for a mutineer!
2: Well, shoot something!
0: In 1966, he signed on to play Jake Holman in The Sand Pebbles, opposite Candace Bergen.
1: Holman!
0: McQueen once again flexed his chops in this intense wartime drama.
1: Holman!
0: The Sand Pebbles was a box office and critical hit, and earned McQueen his only Academy Award nomination for Best Actor. Life was good, right up until Charles Manson and company crashed the party. It gave McQueen a scare he would never get over.

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5: 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And if it ain't there, I'd cut it at 2,800,000. 3,000,000. 3,400,000. I'd cut it at 4. 3,000,000. 4. 3,000,000. 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
2: $3.4 million.

0: Bullet is one of Steve McQueen's most iconic films.
1: Well, it certainly is.
0: And was a personal passion project.
1: I've got an officer with a family. And he's shot up pretty bad.
2: Mm-hmm. And I've got a witness who can't talk.
1: You work your side of the street, and I'll work mine.
0: McQueen plays Lieutenant Frank Bullet, a no-nonsense San Francisco cop assigned to protect a mob witness. It was a massive critical and commercial success, cementing McQueen's image as the ultimate cool American male. Tough, quiet, competent.
3: And, you know, I think Steve McQueen's pretty damn good. But when you watch the movie, it's obviously the roaring through San Francisco and all that sort of stuff it's famous for. And then there's the ending where there's – the sort of story ends with kind of a flaming crash. You know, mm-hmm. It's kind of not really kind of an ending in a way. But watching it this particular time, it was all the moments in between all that that really make the movie.
0: His insistence on authenticity, his own involvement in stunts, and his minimalist performance created a timeless character and helped redefine what a movie cop could be.
4: He wants to make a deal.
5: No deal.
0: Later that year, McQueen followed up with The Thomas Crown Affair, playing a bored, wealthy Boston financier who masterminds a daring bank heist just for the thrill of it. The role let McQueen step away from his usual tough guy persona and show a more suave, controlled, and elegant side. He pulled it off with quiet charm and calculated cool.
1: Let's play something else.
0: By the late 1960s, Steve McQueen was not only one of the biggest stars in Hollywood, he was also a fixture of its inner circle. But a psychological turning point in Steve McQueen's life would follow. In August of 1969, McQueen was invited to Sharon Tate and Roman Polanski's house on the night of the Manson murders. He was planning on attending, but changed his mind at the last minute instead. That decision likely saved his life, as members of the Manson family brutally murdered several partygoers at Polanski's residence, including Sharon Tate and her unborn child. McQueen was deeply shaken and personally affected by the Manson family murders, especially the killing of Sharon Tate, who was a close friend. After the murders, McQueen became increasingly paranoid, especially after it was revealed that the Manson family had a hit list of celebrities, and McQueen's name was on it. He never returned to the carefree, fast-living star he had been in the mid-60s.
6: Good afternoon, ladies and gentlemen. On this circuit, the world's most famous motor race is run. For 24 hours each year, men and machines are put to the supreme test, speed and stamina.
7: The essence is speed. The objective is winning. And the danger is dying.
0: The film Le Mans was McQueen's attempt to merge his two great loves, film and racing. But the project nearly broke him and destroyed his relationship with director John Sturges, who left the project due to creative disputes and the chaotic production environment. There was no real script when the filming began. McQueen wanted to capture the footage first and worry about the story later.
5: What is so important about driving faster than anyone else?
8: A lot of people go through life doing things badly. Racing's important to men who do it well. And racing, it's life. Anything that happens before or after, just waiting.
0: The result? Chaos. And McQueen lost control of the film mid-shoot, with his own company pushing him out of key decisions.
9: It's the story of how Steve, at that time, was obsessed to make the ultimate racing film. And it's the story of how this obsession drove him to the brink in many ways.
10: That was really a blow to his ego, because something that he had wanted so much, that had been a part of him, suddenly was just sort of squashed.
0: Meanwhile, Steve McQueen's personal life was also taking a turn for the worse. He and wife Neil were drifting apart.

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1: You're watching Full Throttle, the Steve McQueen story.
2: Anyway, what happened is that about the mid-60s, I guess 67, 68, is when the Flower Children came to be. The drug culture was upon us. The sexual revolution was upon us. Now his midlife crisis was upon us, too. Which, of course, helped to undermine our marriage.
1: In 1972, Steve and Neil divorced after 16 years. Despite everything, Neil later said she never stopped loving him and remained in touch with him until his death. More trouble was just around the turn for McQueen, however. In 1972, while filming The Getaway, McQueen began an affair with co-star Ally McGraw, who was married to the producer of the film, Robert Evans, at the time.
3: Where do you want to go?

0: They married in 1973, but the pattern repeated itself, with McQueen becoming jealous and controlling.
1: In his marriage, three marriages he had, and the numerous actresses he went out with, he tended to treat them the way he saw men treat his mother, restrictive, controlling.
0: And the couple were divorced in 1978.
2: You double-cross me, I'll kill you.
3: How much you charge to send this one as far as Panama?
0: It took a butterfly and $2 million to get McQueen back into the game when, in 1973, the film Papillon came calling.
4: Papillon, the greatest adventure of escape ever filmed.
0: A gritty prison epic that pushed him physically and mentally and gave him one of his most layered human performances.
5: It's up to you.
0: The film tells the true story of a man nicknamed Papillon, who is wrongly convicted of murder and sent to the brutal French penal colony of Devil's Island.

0: in Papillon, there was just this broken man, and that was amazing to see. All his other movies, he was very strong. There was always this steel wall that no one was going to get through. And that was the movie that you just saw that kind of crumble.
1: Over the years, Papillon has earned respect as one of McQueen's strongest dramatic roles. It was about resilience, isolation, and the cost of freedom, closely mirroring McQueen's own struggle with fame, control, and identity.
2: Nobody really liked him. He had no pals. He didn't hang with anybody really in Hollywood. He was the classic loner. All the problems he had as a kid, he never really got over. And I think because he didn't get over it, it made for a very dramatic life. Behind that facade, that wall of protectiveness that he really had his whole life.
3: Characters that you played on the screen who have been loners, they've been rebellious a little bit, moody. Have you interjected your own personality into these characters? Yeah.
1: But now, the King of Cool would face the one challenge he couldn't escape.

0: read Newsmax. You should too.
1: Welcome back to Full Throttle, the Steve McQueen story.
2: Steve and I were really good friends, and I used to race with him on bikes and stuff. I remember once we were in a big motorcycle race. I had a Husqvarna, and it must have been 125 guys, and we were all lined up. And I was right by Steve, and I said, how the hell do we get, what if we get in front of these guys and tip over? And he said, just do what I do. I said, okay. So the guy says, on your mark. And Steve went, and I took off, and then everybody took off. Well, they ain't going to get them back.
3: Right.
2: We were going, how are you going to round up 120 guys? They're gone. So we were out in front, and we were leading, and we led about 80% of the way. And then I crashed and burned. And then Steve went by me, and I went running as fast as I could, because you know, to try to catch the winning. And they were about, we were about a mile from winning. And he broke down. He tackled the guy, took his bike, and won the race.
3: Nice.
2: Now that's a real a movie guy, isn't it?
1: After wrapping the film Papillon in 1973, Steve McQueen was at the peak of his stardom. But something had shifted. The film had taken a toll on him physically and emotionally, and McQueen began to pull away from the Hollywood machine.
4: Steve McQueen, Paul Newman, The Towering Inferno.
5: Those people are going to die up there if something's not done.
6: Set me down on the scenic elevator.
1: His next film, The Towering Inferno, was a massive commercial hit, pairing him with Paul Newman in a big-budget disaster epic. But behind the scenes, McQueen was obsessed with billing and screen time and control, even demanding equal dialogue to Newman word for word.
7: There was a big problem when they were making Butch Cassidy and the Sundance Kid. The roles in that film were supposed to be Paul Newman and Steve McQueen. McQueen said, I read the script and I counted the words, and Paul Newman has more words than me. I won't be in a film where Paul Newman has more lines, more words than I have. And also, I want top billing. When the producers said, we're sorry, we're not going to do that, McQueen quit the film. Years later, when Irwin Allen made The Towering Inferno, again, it was McQueen and Newman, the two big names that Allen wanted. Once again, McQueen counted the words in the script, told Allen that he wanted the same amount of words that Paul Newman had. And they said, okay. So if you're crazy enough like me to count the words in the movie, you will see that they have exactly the same amount of words.
1: Following that, McQueen vanished from screens for nearly 4 years. He rejected lucrative roles in Apocalypse Now, One Flew Over the Cuckoo's Nest, and Dirty Harry. He grew a beard, gained weight, and lived quietly on his ranch.
8: He didn't want anything to do with the movie role, you know? He wouldn't even let a script come to the house. I'd have to go pick it up at the gas station.
1: McQueen decided to start a whole new life. At 23, model Barbara Menti was the perfect partner. On January 16, 1980, in a small and private ceremony, the two were married. They dreamed of a quiet life in Idaho. But it was a dream McQueen would never see.
9: You consider this an actual bill of sale?
10: The bill of sale's been sworn to.
9: Well, whoever swore to it is a liar and a cow thief. Consider that my last word in the matter.
1: When he finally returned to film in 1980, it was on his terms. Tom Horn and The Hunter were stripped down quiet stories that reflected the man he'd become, older, worn, introspective.

Tom Horn and The Hunter were stripped down quiet stories that reflected the man he'd become. Older, worn, introspective.

0: Around this time, McQueen was diagnosed with mesothelioma, an aggressive cancer likely caused by asbestos exposure, possibly from his time in the Marines or working around race cars. Desperate for a cure, he sought experimental treatments in Mexico, avoiding traditional medicine and the public eye. While living in Santa Paula, California, McQueen started attending a small local church. He struck up a friendship with Pastor Leonard DeWitt, and after weeks of reflection, professed a sincere Christian faith.
1: Well, he told me, he says, I work in Hollywood, but the reason I live out here is because this is life.
2: Wow.
1: Yeah, this is life.
3: The cards were on the table, and he knew that the end was coming. He turned to God. He turned to Jesus. He wanted some kind of salvation. I'm fairly certain from what his friends told me, it was a genuine conversion.
0: According to those close to him, McQueen found peace and clarity in his faith.
4: He wasn't the same Steve that I knew, and he was kind of running down, but he wasn't old enough to be running down. And so I made him go to the doctor. And he says, honey, there's something really, really wrong with me, and I know it. You have to have hope. You have to have faith that maybe something can fix you or make you feel better, but he thought it would right till the very end.
0: He died on November 7th, 1980, at just 50 years old. In the end, Steve McQueen remained what he had always been, a loner, a fighter, and a man determined to live life on his own terms. Thank you for watching this presentation of Full Throttle, the Steve McQueen story.
5: Fight, fight, fight!
6: Elon, being the richest man in the world, has to be amongst the smartest men in the world.
7: It's amazing how one man can do all this, and it is one mind. But take Elon Musk out of that equation, none of it happens.
8: This is a guy out of fiction or maybe science fiction. He dreams big, he does big things, and he really doesn't care what people think of him.
9: Every time we talk about something Elon does, you shouldn't just ask, wow, what does that do? It's what does it enable someone else to do?
10: He's becoming a master of the universe right before our eyes.
11: Well, I'm guessing this is a pro-Elon crowd somehow.
9: We get to Mars and we put people on it. Elon's not stopping, right? We're going further.
12: And you know, so Elon endorsed me recently, the other day, actually.
7: When Elon Musk came out with this endorsement, initially tried to dismiss it as, oh, Elon's erratic. We lost him a long time ago. But the core group, they saw what this meant and they were scared.
10: He was beloved by the left because of what he was trying to do on the green energy front. But what Elon started to realize is that the real power in this country is information.
7: Elon was exposed to a form of government censorship in apartheid Africa. He realized that it was propaganda, and that left a mark on him.
13: Elon Musk has picked up the mantle of free speech warrior. I believe it all comes from the understanding that free speech is the bedrock of society, and he knows that we have to fight for it.
14: Twitter has accepted a $44 billion offer from Elon Musk.
15: Thank you so much for buying Twitter.
16: You're welcome.
15: I'm not exaggerating when I think you changed the course of history.
10: And that's why NewsGuard, this idea that all of a sudden we're going to have fact checkers, who's fact checking?
6: Whether they're getting money directly or indirectly is part of that same cabal of Soviet-style censors.
10: He's going to make a point, and when he dumped out the Twitter files, that was a watershed moment.
7: We now know that the government began putting a pressure campaign to censor

0: viewpoints. Right or wrong, they were censoring speech. If history is written correctly, Elon Musk will be forever remembered as somebody who saved democracy.
1: The future is gonna be amazing!
2: I think it's the most important election of our lifetime.
3: The Fox News Decision Desk can now officially project
4: Donald Trump, America's 47th president.
5: And making a political comeback unlike any.
6: This will usher in an unprecedented era in American history.
7: Well, I want to thank you all very much. This is great. This was a movement like nobody's ever seen before.
8: Former President Donald Trump speaking with Elon Musk.
9: Trump announcing that a Department of Government Efficiency will be led by Tesla CEO Elon Musk.
10: Now with President-elect Trump, Musk remains within the inner circle, joining calls with world leaders and weighing in on staffing decisions.
11: What Elon Musk has been able to bring back is this idea of what the American dream looks like in modern time. And it's what it looks like for you. When you look at Elon Musk, when you look at Donald Trump, and you're the every man or every woman that's out there, and you think, what does real success today look like? It looks like them. It looks like real people living the successful life as they want to on their terms.
7: Elon Musk. He's a brilliant guy. Every time I call him, he's talking about, I got a new idea for a rocket. You have to hear this. I'm watching television. I see a rocket come down landing straight up in it. No wings, no nothing. And they land upright. I said, what the hell was that? I've never seen that before. Now, if that were government, you wouldn't see that for another 50 to 100 years.
12: 3, 2, 1, ignition. And liftoff, Falcon 9, go SpaceX, go Starlink.
2: The Starship would ultimately be capable of reaching anywhere in the solar system. But if we can at least get to Mars, then other star systems are hopeless.
13: Vehicle is pitching downrange.
14: Stage 1 propulsion is nominal.
2: Like, we should think, like, how do we make civilization last a million years? Absolutely crucial to that goal is becoming a multi-planet species. There's a high urgency to making life multi-planetary. Because this is the first time in Earth's 4.5 billion year history that it's been possible to extend life or consciousness beyond Earth.
0: We're living in Elon Musk's world. We're consuming his media platform. We're driving his cars. We're using his technology to connect to the internet. And then he's exploring space. What? Like, it's a lot.
15: We talk about some of the greatest inventions being the wheel and fire, and this guy's making things that rival that.
16: I think there's three things that have powered this guy. First of all, he's brilliant. I don't think there's any denying that. Second of all, he is gutsy. He's not afraid of anyone. And finally, he's got a huge imagination. He dreams big things, and he's not afraid for people to say to him, you can't do that. When he hears that, he does it.
11: He is arguably the most successful entrepreneur of our generation. He is an undisputed genius. He is certainly changed in transportation, changed the game in terms of space, changed the game in so many different ways.
10: Elon is very good at harnessing a pioneering spirit. He is a visionary who can see something in his mind and actually create it. That is his ethos.
17: He really has an unmatched drive to achieve goals. A lot of what he's doing is very selfless. It is more about humanity overall and just betterment of both human ability and human survivability.
10: What that's meant now to America is founding what upwards of 6 companies. Elon is there in the application layer. He's there with the LEO satellite systems, the more foundational layers. He's there when it comes to autonomous vehicles and autonomy. Then he's there with the brains of the mechanics with artificial intelligence and development there. So Elon is everywhere.
0: Elon Musk, in many ways, is this little boy who had all these dreams and never grew up, was able to just, I want to have rocket ships, and he has them. There's a joyfulness to Elon Musk in the way he talks and in the way he carries himself, and it comes out in his products.
18: You have to recognize with Elon that all of these pieces fit. And whether he had a grand design, I think initially he probably imagined rockets, electric vehicles, and, you know, solar as some of the key areas that were ripe for, you know, really almost revolution. All of these other areas that he's moved into with AI and with Neuralink and with the Boring Company, all of these areas play together. And I think you just can't dismiss the web of capability and technology that he is weaving together, and that will play such a massive role in humanity's future.
0: It's amazing how one man can do all this, and it is one mind. There's so many people who contributed and helped him, but take Elon Musk out of that equation, none of it happens. It's impressive. It's kind of a testament to the human spirit. Elon was exposed to a form of government censorship when he was going to school in apartheid Africa. He was being told that race relations were really good, but once Elon went out into the world, he realized that it was propaganda, and that left a mark on him.
19: Yesterday was marked by an explosion on a bus and threats of right-wing white violence during a black protest march on a prison. Nelson Mandela blames the white government.
0: It's not as though the government just lied. There is an entire apparatus and narrative created around this concept that apartheid is benefiting all parties. And once Elon Musk understood that that was not true, made it very difficult for him to want to stay in an area where he was being deceived. This wasn't like the government's lying about GDP growth and having to revise it. This is the government lying about an entire race of people and the way they were being treated. Once he realized that he had been gaslit, that it was a lie, that changed him. When you're younger and you first learn that people in authority who you trust are capable of such deceit and on such a grand scale, it's impossible for it not to affect you.
15: But here's somebody who says, wait a minute, I've become the richest man on earth. I've come to America, and I know what makes America great is the First Amendment, and I'm going to go out there and fight and die for this, even though I wasn't born in this country.
16: It's so ironic that an outsider has come here, and he's put his flag in the sand, and he said, America and free speech is essential, not just for this country, but for the world.
10: And when Elon broke that ideological monopoly of the Googles, the Facebooks, and the then Twitters of the world, and he said, no, you're going to be able to air your perspective in the new digital town square, and I'm not going to punish you for it. I'm not going to let the U.S. government coerce me into punishing you for it. I think that reminded us of who we actually are as Americans.
0: At this time, free speech in my lifetime has never been under more of a threat. We now know that the government began putting a pressure campaign to censor viewpoints. Right or wrong, they were censoring speech. At the time when Elon Musk was beginning to voice the view that he might buy Twitter, it was a defining moment, I think, in America. If history is written correctly, Elon Musk will be forever remembered as somebody who saved democracy.
16: He is clearly infuriated by the bias in the media.
10: And Elon was like, wait a minute, the bedrock of any free society is free speech.

0: Greg Kelly reports, only on Newsmax.
1: I don't think Elon Musk's impact on America can be understated. I say this not just because of Tesla or Starlink and, you know, SpaceX, Neuralink even, but I say this because of X, the platform formerly known as Twitter. Elon Musk came on the scene and he basically said, I am a free speech absolutist. But what he did with his acquisition of X was basically try to restore Americans' conception of our own fundamental right to free speech into the minds of our citizens.
2: In order for something to serve as a digital town square, it must serve all people from all political persuasions. You know, free speech is meaningless unless you allow people you don't like to say things you don't like. Otherwise, it's irrelevant.
3: This guy understands business, he understands technology, but he also understands what I call first principles. And for him, one of the biggest first principles is not just the First Amendment, but press freedom. And he is clearly infuriated by the bias in the media. And he sees the platform X, and in general, his megaphone, as a way to try to restore fairness to our public square.
4: You go to 2020 and COVID hits. What you find happening is when censorship began becoming more mainstream, Elon Musk was repelled.
5: The latest release of the Twitter files, the platform suppressed information over the CCP virus. After pressure from the federal government, a scientist's criticism of the vaccine blocked.
6: I was concerned that Twitter was having a negative effect on civilization, that it was having a corrosive effect on civil society.
7: Part of America is the exchange of ideas, and anyone who's saying the vaccine might not work, or maybe we shouldn't lock our kids out of school, we should put them back in school, they were being censored. They were told the science is the science, and if you question it, you're a right-wing loon.
4: It wasn't anything the Republican Party was doing to recruit him as much as something that the Democratic Party was doing to push him away. You find by 2022, for the first time, he vocally begins supporting Republican candidates. And he mentions the Democrats used to be the party of free speech, and now the Republicans are. You can see a theme where Democrats love to ask, what happened to Elon Musk? Did he lose his mind? I would answer, no, actually Elon Musk didn't change. Elon Musk kept to his principles, the party shifted, and Elon Musk is just voicing that shift.
7: But what Elon started to realize after a while is that the real power in this country is information. Some of this information isn't getting around, but I think when he started using Twitter and becoming one of the most prolific tweeters, he started to see that that is actually what was really happening.
2: Pretty attuned, since I was like the most interacted with a user on Twitter before the acquisition. They changed the system, I can tell immediately. Like, and I'm like, something weird is going on here.
1: They were telling us to, you know, ignore the evidence of your eyes and your ears. And Elon was like, wait a minute. The bedrock of any free society is free speech. And when we lose that, we lose everything.
8: Twitter has accepted a $44 billion offer from Elon Musk.
9: Yeah, that would put the world's richest man in charge of one of the most influential social media platforms on the internet. Now everybody's wondering what he plans to do with it.
10: What did he get for $44 billion?
11: So what he got was a huge treasure trove of data.
12: Thank you so much for buying Twitter.
2: You're welcome.
12: I'm not exaggerating when I think you changed the course of history.
3: Even before he bought Twitter, Elon Musk believed that the First Amendment, free speech, was so important. And he saw a threat from the left and the left's control of traditional media as an enormous threat to freedom of speech and fairness on the national town square. And so through his purchase of X, he is fighting back using his power, his wealth, his platform to say to the society, we don't want to live in a country where there's a tilted playing field, where the left has an advantage because they control what you hear, what you see, what you watch. He's trying to create a world where everybody gets a chance. He's doing it from a conservative point of view, but he also cares a lot about free speech.
12: What was it ultimately that led you to make the decision to do it?
2: I mean, this is going to sound somewhat melodramatic, but I was worried about that it was having a corrosive effect on civilization. Just having a bad impact.
3: I'm amazed that liberals, to a person practically, have denounced him rather than trying to understand that what he's doing is to try to make the system fair rather than slant it, and that they've been hurt by having a slanted system. It may seem to benefit them, but over the long haul, it's led to the rise of Donald Trump. It's led to people distrusting them. They have created a system that people in large numbers have revolted against, and Elon Musk has got ahead of that parade.
7: It's about suppression of information. That's how the left maintains power.
4: We now know that the government began putting a pressure campaign to censor

0: your story comes alive.
1: It's about suppression of information. That's how the left keeps, takes, and maintains power, is basically by suppressing information.
2: Twitter, pre-Elon Musk, aided government censorship campaigns. The social media company often accommodated U.S. government demands to push tweets that fit government narratives and suppress dissenting tweets, even if true.
3: Elon Musk saw Twitter as something essential, an electronic town square where everybody's voice could be heard, where there wasn't bias, and have a fair opportunity to express themselves.
1: His understanding of America is really the founder's understanding of America, which is the First Amendment, the free exchange of ideas, the chance to basically be able to say in the town square exactly what's on your mind.
4: We had consolidated people in their form of communication into these social media networks, Twitter, Facebook, Instagram, YouTube. We now know that the government began putting a pressure campaign to censor viewpoints. Right or wrong, they were censoring speech.
5: Who censored you and why?
6: Well, most recently, the networks all censored me, including this network. You know, we now have, because of the Twitter files, because of these email dumps, we now have clear evidence that there were White House personnel who were ordering the social media companies to censor me, and it had nothing to do with misinformation.
5: Well,
6: that's, to me, a clear violation of the First Amendment.
7: I was on X from 2009 when Dorsey owned it. It was pretty much like Facebook. I was shadow blocked, shadow banned, one wrong word and you're off. So you never knew who was watching you. And shockingly, Musk gets Twitter and becomes X. And all of a sudden, my numbers go up on Twitter. I have a lot more freedom to say anything I wish. I still watch what I say on Facebook. On X, I'll say anything I really think.
1: It's no longer about the truth. It's no longer about the exchange of ideas. It's about narratives and maintaining power, control, and manipulation.
5: Elon Musk weighed in last night saying, disband NewsGuard. Anything with a name that sounds like it came out of an Orwell novel should never be trusted.
7: Elon came out against NewsGuard, which is great, but I was the canary in the coal mine. I was one of the first people that NewsGuard tried to destroy. In fact, there was a great article in Breitbart by Josh Klein, Michael Savage Blast's neo-Soviet attempt to silence him by, quote, fact-checking group. And it was about NewsGuard, who went behind my back to my ad agency and to my podcast and said, you should stop advertising on his platform.
8: $750,000 went from the Department of Defense to NewsGuard in a government contract. Mr. Schellenberger, do you find this pattern of censorship and political bias to be real?
9: To be real?
8: Yes.
9: Yes, sir.
10: Amazingly, we actually have a government grant funding a fact checker to censor American citizens. That's pretty appalling, and it certainly is a violation of the First Amendment.
7: I was in radio starting in 1994. I always had boycotts against my show in the advertising world, and it was all driven by Media Matters. So NewsGuard, whether they're getting money directly or indirectly, is part of that same cabal of Soviet-style censors.
1: Musk is completely right about NewsGuard. Everybody should be suspicious. The idea that you're going to have a rating system for truth? Whose truth is that? It's the radical left's truth. And half the time, the things they say aren't even true. And when you call them on it, they just pivot to a new lie. And that's why NewsGuard, this idea that all of a sudden we're going to have fact checkers, who's fact checking? And half the time when you do beat the fact checker, they move the goalposts.
7: And that's what worried me more than anything. I said, you know, Michael, you've had a long and storied career. Do you really want a government agency hounding you like this? That even the Defense Department's so political now that instead of worrying about foreign enemies, they're trying to silence people like you from talking on a podcast? That's how far this has come?
11: Elon Musk has picked up the mantle of free speech warrior. He clearly has shown what side he's on with his acquisition of Twitter. And I believe it all comes from the understanding that free speech is the bedrock of society.
3: Elon Musk saw Twitter as something essential, but he bought it in order to change it and to make it something unique in American life in the planet.
12: My overall kind of vision for X or Twitter is to be a cybernetic collective mind for humanity.
13: He saw that people felt that they were being censored, and then he saw firsthand with what happened with Twitter that there was censoring that was happening, and I think he couldn't be silent about it.
11: Elon knew his bottom line was going to take a hit. And he took a true principled stance, and he bought Twitter anyway.
1: And when he dumped out the Twitter files, that was a watershed moment. And here you find out the most important things. Social media today, that's the town square. That is how we communicate. We're in fact manipulating opinion on just about everything under the sun.
14: I think what is interesting about what you've written and then in your testimony about the Twitter files and your tentative conclusion about what they may indicate.
15: In these cases, you have the agency identifying American citizens and others for their viewpoints and saying, we think these people should be suspended or removed.
14: You said there that it, quote, could well constitute the largest censorship program ever run by the government.
4: I think Elon Musk was able to draw back from his own experiences as a kid in Africa to see how governments aren't necessarily always looking out for the best interests of their people. They're looking to maintain control oftentimes. Elon Musk began to see a new narrative being formed.
16: We have 51 former intelligence agents saying that this is Russian disinformation.
17: Yes.
16: Take it offline.
17: Yeah.
16: And Twitter complied.
17: Yeah.
16: If you didn't buy that, we wouldn't have known that. We had no idea.
17: Exactly.
18: I think the most alarming thing that we saw was the regular stream, organized stream of communication between the FBI, the Department of Homeland Security, and the largest tech companies in the country. They had an organized system for flagging content, not occasionally, but in enormous numbers.
11: But when Elon bought Twitter and he opened up that black box, we were able to fully understand the extent of the collusion between the U.S. government and these agencies in policing the speech of U.S. citizens. This was the way that we could try to stop this behavior if we could prove it was happening. And Elon gave us the receipts.
19: In a significant update, social media platform X has released its first transparency report since Elon Musk's takeover. The report reveals the company's content moderation practices and highlights a dramatic increase in account and post removals.
20: All this was happening secretively with the blessing of the Department of Homeland Security. My view is that the government doesn't decide who can speak in the town square. Why should the government be deciding who can speak on social media platforms? We, the people, should decide our own content as adults, legal content. It should not be decided by either government or big tech.
4: With this new Republican Party being led by Trump and Elon Musk, it's going to reshape politics in ways that nobody can completely see right now. At the forefront of this, underlying all of this, was Elon Musk's purchase of Twitter, because it gave dissent a voice. I think we'll go down historically as one of the turning points in America.
7: Elon threw all his chips in on Trump. It was like being in Vegas. So he gambled and won.
4: Now we have arguably the most popular political figure and the most powerful man merging. It gives freedom a real chance.
21: Your money is being wasted

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1: Breaking news at 11 o'clock. Gunfire, former President Trump's campaign rally in Butler County. Investigators calling it a possible assassination attempt.
2: The former president says that he was hit in his ear. Blood was seen coming down his face as Secret Service agents rushed him to safety.
3: The assassination attempt, you know, your actions after that mess were inspiring. Instead of shying away from things, instead of ducking down, you were pumping your fist in the air and saying, fight, fight, fight. And I think that is America. That is strength under fire. That's part of the reason why I was excited to endorse you as President of the United States.
4: And, you know, so Elon endorsed me recently, the other day, actually. He's great.
5: Elon, being the richest man in the world, has to be amongst the smartest men in the world. Elon threw all his chips in on Trump. It was like being in Vegas and taking everything you have and putting it on the tee. So he gambled and won.
6: The left is very unforgiving. So I don't know if Elon is ever going to get back into their good graces because of his explicit support of President Trump right after the assassination attempt. No amount of electric vehicle production is really going to make up for that major sin in the left's mind.
7: Give it up for the greatest capitalist in the history of the United States of America, Elon Musk!
3: I mean, I think it would be great to just have a government efficiency commission that takes a look at these things, ensures that the taxpayer money, hard-earned money, is spent in a good way. I'd be happy to help out on such a commission.
4: I'd love it.
3: If it were formed.
7: We set up Doge.
3: Yes.
7: How much do you think we can rip out of this wasted $6.5 trillion Harris-Biden budget?
8: Well, I think we can do at least $2 trillion.
7: Yeah!
8: Yes. I mean, at the end of the day, you're being taxed. All government spending is taxation. Your money is being wasted, and the Department of Government Efficiency is going to fix that.
9: Elon Musk is probably more aligned with Donald Trump than he is with the Democrats, but not on everything. But the combination of things that Twitter did before he bought the company, the unfairness in the system, the attempt to assassinate President Trump, all these things added up.
10: He's full steam ahead right now, and it's a powerful alliance because it's really the rebel forces. It's an odd marriage, but when you back up a little bit, it couldn't be more perfect.
5: Well, I think they believe in the same principles. Yes, there's a naked Machiavellian element in all of us to survive and get ahead in this world that we live in. But there's also a camaraderie of, it's our only country. Borders, language, culture, that's what they both see. So I think it's a match made in heaven. Both men, I think, are just capitalists and freedom of speech people.
10: Elon Musk spent decades using his mind and working nonstop to create all these amazing technologies that the rest of us get to benefit from. He's at risk, very serious risk, of losing it all. He knows how this could go down, and he's putting all of his chips in the table, and he's saying, let's go.
11: Elon Musk claims his request to launch more rockets was denied purely over his support for former President Trump.
12: It is clear that his politics are now impacting his ability to operate here in California. The State Commission has rejected a request to increase the number of rocket launches on the Central Coast.
5: This is crazy. The Coastal Commission voted to prohibit Elon, SpaceX, from shooting rockets. To punish him, they're punishing the state. It's a great employer. It's like a premier rocket company in California.
13: Here we're dealing with a company that does not, that is the head of which has aggressively injected himself into the presidential race.
11: Musk claims the commission is blocking him from expanding launches from the base because of politics.
3: It was very clear to me that Donald Trump has to win this election.
11: Musk has gone all in for former President Donald Trump.
5: Come on, you don't cut your nose to spite your face. The economy's faltering in California. Why would you want to throw out a company that's already moved its headquarters to Texas and say you can't launch rockets from here because we don't like you? There's no other answer for it. Vindictive and stupid.
10: Now we have arguably the most popular political figure of a generation and the most powerful man in terms of wealth and now influence through the ownership of Twitter merging. So it gives freedom a real chance.
14: And I think what he did is he gave people
0: the freedom to feel like they were validated in making this decision. And he gave credence to everything that people were thinking. People were afraid of being censored. People were afraid of being judged for their opinions. People knew that the economy was better under Donald Trump, but yet they were still feeling vilified for feeling that way. And I think that his endorsement gave freedom to people who didn't have freedom before.
14: It is now official. CNN projects that Donald Trump has been elected president, defeating Vice President Kamala Harris and making a political comeback unlike any.
15: We can now officially call Pennsylvania for Donald Trump.
16: He gets 270, yeah. He gets to the White House.
12: Donald Trump, America's 47th president.
17: People have an optimism like, holy, we're free again. It's a new dawn. The next day, I know people in business who tell me real estate in the Bay Area that's been sitting for years, they got offers the next day on properties. Everything jumped.
18: Everybody's saying nice things. Zelensky spoke to President Trump and said, quote, congratulated him on his historic landslide victory. French President Emmanuel Macron on X wrote, congratulations, President Donald Trump, with your convictions and mine, with respect and ambition for more peace and prosperity.
0: X has an undeniable impact on the outcome of this election, on people's ability to get this information. It's really changed the landscape, and I don't think that people fully understood, appreciated, or respected what was happening right in front of their faces. I think that the political elite completely missed it.
10: They only had one way to go if they were going to maintain their hold of information, and that was to tear Elon Musk down. They faced in Elon an immovable force. Somebody who is not going to apologize for having views that are different. Somebody who is going to challenge the status quo. If you're going to take a shot at the king, you better not miss. They took a shot and they missed. Now it's Elon Unchained.
19: So these two men really celebrating a momentous achievement for American ingenuity, but also their political achievement.
20: How do we make civilization last a million years? Absolutely crucial to that goal is becoming a multi-planet species.
21: If we get to Mars and we put people on it,

0: Foundation, but lost to Walter Mondale.
1: Blasting off Launch Pad 40 atop a Falcon 9 rocket, SpaceX Crew 9 headed for the International Space Station for a crew rotation that's become anything but normal.
2: Astronauts Sonny Williams and Butch Wilmore launched to the International Space Station back on June 5th. The pair, originally scheduled to be in space for a week, will not be returning home until February.
3: So with the ISS, I mean, you have an international crew. The fact that, you know, they're there and that they didn't come home with their vehicle, you can't really dismiss any of the achievement that went behind that to create capability.
4: Butch and Sonny will return with Crew 9 next February.
5: NASA Chief Bill Nelson on Saturday said the two NASA astronauts who flew to the International Space Station in June aboard Boeing's faulty Starliner capsule will return to Earth on a SpaceX vehicle early next year.
3: We call this a rescue mission. I think, you know, there may be some fairness in calling it that, but I think these are just normal challenges in human spaceflight. But imagine if SpaceX weren't there. Where would we be?
6: The world was created by the Shackletons of the world. America was created by the men who crossed the mountain ridges and didn't know what was on the other side, but went all the way to the ocean. That's Elon Musk now.
3: If you look at like Steve Jobs and Jeff Bezos, all of these individuals were real game changers. I mean, Elon, I think, has, from the human condition overall, has really extended things, maybe even further, but they all have their contribution. Each of those individuals had challenges that shaped them into the person they became. And certainly you can see that with Elon and the challenges he's faced as he built every one of his companies.
6: And I think SpaceX is the perfect illustration of who he is as an entrepreneur and who he is as a pioneer. And Elon Musk wants to be first.
7: Starship is the first design of a rocket that is actually capable of making life multiplanetary, where success is one of the possible outcomes. No rocket before this has had the potential to extend life to another planet.
8: Well, SpaceX, I think what he found was an opening. The U.S. government wasn't really all that focused on space. When you think about it, from the end of Ronald Reagan to Donald Trump, NASA kind of was just another government agency. It didn't have the attention and the appeal. Elon clearly saw an opening.
9: That's how a businessman thinks. You go to a government agency, how many meetings do they have to have? How long does it take to call each meeting? And how many rungs of bureaucracy do you have to go through? Elon doesn't do that. He thinks, okay, I'll put Starlink in. Here's how we'll do it. He calls up Bob and Joe and Harry and Bill and he flies them out and they put up Starlink. Try a government to do that. It's a bureaucracy. Bureaucracies function very slowly.
7: And it's just insane that that the SpaceX team can build a giant rocket faster than the government can move paperwork from one desk to another. Like, that's just crazy.
3: Elon had to make these stepping stones to get SpaceX to larger rockets. So he did that with the Falcon 1 to just prove he could build a rocket. They call it rocket science and they'd say it's a hard thing for a reason, right? So I think what also Elon recognized really quickly is I can drive my own demand. So this is where Starlink comes out. So not only is Starlink potentially a revenue driver, not only is Starlink an industry setter, Starlink is a much bigger vision than just the communications. But the communications themselves, when I can put a terminal out anywhere almost on the globe and get broadband internet, we didn't have broadband internet to most of the houses in America 10 years ago. I mean, it was really emerging. And now we can do it anywhere in the world, in the middle of the safari. We can do it in the jungles. We've really created this whole new global web and network, but it's access to the internet truly for all. So all of these things are very smart in the stepping stone sort of business plan, you know, to get to not just Mars. I think we talk about Mars and we feel like somewhat like that's an end state, but let me be very clear. If we get to Mars and we put people on it, Elon's not stopping, right? We're going further.
7: The Starship would ultimately be capable of reaching anywhere in the solar system. But if we can't at least get to Mars, then other star systems are hopeless. Like, we should think of, like, how do we make civilization last a million years? If not a 100 million year civilization. Absolutely crucial to that goal is becoming a multi-planet species.
10: Three, two, one!
3: The V vehicle he has right now in Starship is incredible. And I think something we'll see before Starship goes to Mars, Starship is at least 10 times more capacity than the Falcon 9 rocket right now. So we're talking about 100 tons or so of payload, which means you can put tanks on these things, right? I mean, it's an incredibly large vehicle. The government right now is working on contracts, and SpaceX has already been under contracts for designing this, to launch cargo to the other side of the planet in sort of like 90 minutes or less. So you can imagine equipping an entire military brigade on the other side of the world that just came into conflict in 90 minutes or less. And we're talking about moving a month's worth of artillery or weapons, right? We're also talking about humanitarian aid. Imagine bringing an entire hospital to a zone where it's just had an earthquake in less than 90 minutes after it. That's the kind of impact we will see in the near term, and I think that's just going to blow people's mind.
10: We have an eye on southern Texas tonight, Boca Chica, to be specific, where the largest, most powerful rocket ever built by SpaceX, or anyone else for that matter, is set for launch momentarily. President-elect Trump is there with Elon Musk. This has been something the public has been watching build over the last several weeks, this very tight relationship between the president-elect.
11: So these two men really celebrating a momentous achievement for American ingenuity, but also their political achievement just over a week ago.
3: We are enabling things in this world beyond communication, actual human movement, human growth at a rate we've never dreamt possible, then that will carry to Mars. Now we can move the people, the food, the shelter, the vehicles in these big single shots. It's hard for us to fathom something we've never seen before, and I think that's where Elon really succeeds. The children growing up today to aspire to something much bigger, because he just proves over and over again that with confidence and persistence, you can pretty much do anything.
12: Helene is at the upper boundary in terms of its size.
13: Georgia and North Carolina are two of the states most ravaged by Hurricane Helene. But Elon Musk has since deployed Starlink systems to help in the region without need for payment to access them.
14: I just spoke to Elon. I'm getting him. We want to get Starlink hooked up. Elon will always come through.
15: The Democrats have spent fortunes trying to get internet to the destitute, trying to get charging stations available for electric vehicles, and they're failing. And it seems like with a snap of a finger or a wave of a wand, or just simply Elon Musk getting involved, they can solve some of the biggest challenges. How do we get internet? Let's just use Starlink. Let's just get it there. We don't need the red tape. We don't need the bureaucracy. And I think there's something really, really profound about how people are able to see somebody come in and solve a problem with no real challenges. And I expect to see Elon Musk come in and solve some of the bigger challenges that we're facing as a country with things that he's learned in his professional life as well.
16: It's been a really exciting journey.
17: The Polaris Dawn mission, set to make history, will include the first all-civilian spacewalk and a whopping orbit 870 miles above Earth.
3: If you look at the recent Polaris mission, we had a private company launch private citizens all on their own dollars into space to go to altitudes that humans don't typically go, hadn't gone. And then we did a spacewalk. We opened the hatch and these private citizens entered a maritime environment. This is 1,400, 1,500 kilometers above the Earth. And then to actually open that hatch thinking like, wow, what's gonna happen? And to get out there, but they did it.
18: SpaceX copies, were with you in your helmet cam.
19: Once again, this helmet cam, that structure we see is the spacewalker. This is Jared now egressing through the forward hatch of Dragon Resilience of the first ever commercial spacewalk.
3: It's wild. And so it's that inspiration. It's that you can't tell me what my limit is, where I can go, what I can do. That drive that Elon has and that SpaceX and his team has in that ability to break through every glass ceiling, if you will. And we've now proven that you can do this.
20: This mission not only stands as a remarkable achievement for Polaris Dawn and SpaceX, but also underscores the advancements being made in private space travel.
3: I don't think Elon was the only person as a kid that dreamt of doing the things that you see in sci-fi movies and books or comics, right? We all do. We just don't all become the person that does it. And so what I think is exciting about that is when you track that vision and you see things that even you and yourself have, even for a moment, thought, like, wow, wouldn't that be incredible? You start to go, my kids are going to do that. You know, my kids can go to space. It will become commonplace in the future, and we'll look back and thank Elon for that ability.
6: Elon's ethos is yes. Elon's ethos is go forward and do.
8: I mean, in a lot of ways, he's becoming a master of

0: not to restrict them.
1: I think the average American sees Elon Musk, sees how one man has created so many things that have made our life easier, made us ask more questions, shifted conversations in certain ways that may or may not be uncomfortable at times, and oh yeah, has taken us to space. It sets a precedent of like, wow, like humanity.
2: At a human level, the ideals that I think Elon believes in, this ability to have a platform, what he believes in, overall censorship or control by any type of partisan party, I think that is really critical in looking ahead to interplanetary travel.
3: Elon's ethos is yes. Elon's ethos is go forward and do. And I think SpaceX is the perfect illustration of who he is as an entrepreneur and who he is as a pioneer.
4: I mean, in a lot of ways, he's becoming a master of the universe right before our eyes.
2: And it's not just access to space. It's not just getting to the other planet. It's how do you ramp up civilization as quickly as possible on that new world in order to preserve it, in order to grow it. That's what goes back to where Elon's vision is. It's not just this getting off the planet, it's really succeeding when you go somewhere else.
5: We can have all of the opportunities, seize them, make it happen. Nothing can stop you. There's no in our vocabulary anymore. Let's go and do this thing. And I think that is something that Elon Musk has really unleashed that Donald Trump has started. It's just something that's sort of continuing through him in the next generation.
6: America is going to reach heights that it has never seen before. The future is going to be amazing.

1492, the same year as the discovery of America. During renovations in this church with the aim of fixing a mosaic, workers discovered a mysterious inscription on a tombstone. Titulus Crucis. When they removed it, there was a lead box inside. Upon opening the box, they discovered a wooden fragment inscribed with the words that appeared on the cross of Jesus. How did this wooden tablet make it all the way to Rome? Why was it hidden in the wall? And for how long? Today, along with the inscription on the cross, in this Roman church it is possible to venerate a portion of the wood of the crucifixion and a nail from the Roman era. What connection do they share with Palestine? Is it possible these relics are directly connected to Jesus? We are in Rome, the Eternal City. It is the heart of the Catholic Church, a point of reference for Christianity. But the city assumed greater importance, especially after the 14th century, and there is a very important reason why. Jerusalem fell into Muslim hands, and in 1291, the last Christian stronghold in the Holy Land was lost, St. John of Acre. From then on, it was impossible to go on pilgrimage to the Holy Land. It is a very dangerous place. Rome became the new Jerusalem. The relics and objects brought back from the Holy Land are then appreciated in a special way, and they are concentrated around the seat of papal authority. In the space of only a few square miles, we find pieces of the cross, its inscription, and a nail that pierced Christ. The tomb of the Apostle Peter, the first successor of Christ. It lies in a basilica that preserves the tip of the lance that pierced Christ on the cross and the veil with which Veronica wiped Christ's face along the road to Calvary. St. Paul, the great apostle to the nations, was also martyred here. The woman responsible for the latest excavations in the basilica reveals to us the findings of her research. The staircase from the palace of Pontius Pilate in Jerusalem, where Christ was condemned to death, is kept in this building. As a sign of devotion, pilgrims climb the 28 steps on their knees.

0: A column linked to the scourging of Christ is also found in the Eternal City. It is venerated in this chapel, located inside of one of the oldest churches in Rome, St. Proxides. Nearby, we find the Basilica of St. Mary Major. Below its main altar, several ancient boards are conserved that made their way here from the Holy Land. Tradition reveres them as belonging to the manger of Christ. These are the relics related to the life of Christ that have converted Rome into the Eternal City. They have served to solidify the authority of those who from here exercise spiritual and, for many years, civil power. Thanks to them, this city became a focal point for pilgrims from all corners of the globe. Scholars the world over have tried to verify the authenticity of these objects. The Footprints of Jesus in Rome. The history of Rome's relics have a protagonist who is as extraordinary as she is unknown, Saint Helena. She was the wife of one emperor and the mother of another, Constantine. A key battle in her life and that of her son was fought here, where today we find these streets, the Battle of the Milvian Bridge, joined to the bridge that still allows one to cross the Tiber to enter or exit Rome from the north. We are at the beginning of the 4th century, with the Roman Empire divided. Two aspiring rulers put everything at stake to gain everything on these banks of the Tiber. From Rome, Magnentius defends his position with a much larger army. Constantine arrives from the frontiers of the empire with fewer soldiers, but who are much more experienced. Tradition recounts that on the night before the battle, worried because of his numerical inferiority, Constantine received a sign in the sky. It was that the sign of the cross would help him in the battle. He had it painted on the shields of his soldiers, and the victory was overwhelming. The Battle of the Milvian Bridge, which took place in the year 312, not only marks the rise of Constantine as the new emperor, it is also considered the first step toward Christianity becoming the religion of the empire.
1: Constantine is the first Christian emperor. He was the first to die baptized. It's true he was baptized during the final moments of his life, but he's considered a Christian emperor, or at least had a favorable attitude toward Christianity.
0: One of the greatest legacies Constantine left in Rome is St. Peter's Basilica, which was dedicated to the first pontiff in history.
1: Constantine's decision to build a basilica was above all part of what all emperors did, building temples to the gods. But in this case, Constantine dedicates this basilica to St. Peter, perhaps even entrusting it to his protection.
0: The church we can marvel at today in the Vatican was built just on top of the original basilica 12 centuries later. A new church, but with the same foundation as that of the 4th century, the tomb of St. Peter. Starting from the historical data, there's a large amount of archaeological investigation that confirms the tradition that the first pope in history was buried here. In the year 1949, during the pontificate of Pius XII, a series of excavations got underway that led to an extraordinary discovery. One of the tombs was clearly larger than the others, and it had been covered by a stone of greater quality. All the others nearby, this is truly striking, were buried facing toward it, as if attracted by a magnet. However, there was one decisive discovery, an inscription that read, "Peter is here," dating back to the time of Emperor Constantine, making clear the origin of a traditional belief that has been respected for 2,000 years.
2: Today the church assures us that these bones belong to St. Peter. But even more importantly, a whole series of archaeological investigations indicate, with complete certainty, that St. Peter was buried in this place. There is a whole series of details surrounding the tomb of St. Peter that confirm with absolute certainty that the relics of St. Peter have never been removed from this exact area. They have always remained buried in the Vatican.
0: Thanks to special permission granted by the director of the Vatican Necropolis, we are able to enter this unique place.
2: Here we clearly sense and can nearly touch 2,000 years of devotion and history, because we have the cupola, the great cupola of Michelangelo. Under this dome lies the baldachin. Under the baldachin sits the main altar of the Pope, which was installed there in 1594. Under this main altar, two more are positioned. One of them can be seen behind me, which dates back to the year 1123 during the time of Pope Calixtus II. Below that altar is positioned the medieval altar, originating in the 7th century. Even further down, we have the tomb of Constantine, which you can see behind me, and which contains within this marble case, what else? The sepulcher from the 2nd century. The sepulcher that was built right over the tomb of St. Peter, around 100 years after his death, and under which lies the pit dug into the ground in which St. Peter was buried. That's 2,000 years of devotion and history, one below the other, and one inside.

0: Newsmax and Greg Kelly. Tune in tonight.
1: St. Peter was buried next to where he was martyred, the Circus of Nero. This is the place where the early Christians were murdered for their faith, around the year 64, according to the pagan historians of the time.
2: The historian Tacitus assures us that in this area of the Vatican, the first Christians were turned into human torches to illuminate the hill as the sun went down in the evening. They were crucified and their bodies devoured by dogs. Therefore, this is a holy place because it has been soaked with the blood of the martyrs. This very land of the Vatican Hill, this very ground beneath our feet, is sacred and blessed.
1: Excavations in the 20th century were a sort of challenge to a centuries-old tradition. It is worth remembering that in the 6th century, St. Gregory the Great refused to move the head of St. Paul or the remains of St. Peter to Constantinople, the seat of imperial power. In a letter to Constantina, the Empress of Byzantium, St. Gregory writes that it would be absolutely intolerable for anyone to touch the bodies of the saints. He guarantees that whoever dares to move the tombs of the saints buried in Rome would receive tremendous punishments. Because of this tradition, ever since the time of St. Gregory, the original burial sites of the saints have been respected. It was only during the historic excavations of the mid-20th century that an analysis was carried out on the bones found in the Vatican tomb. Contrary to what many people believe, the popes did not reside in the Vatican until the 14th century. During the first centuries of Christianity, the chair or cathedra of the Bishop of Rome was, as is still today, in the Basilica of St. John Lateran. This is the Cathedral of Rome, and the popes lived in this area until the years in Avignon, France. When they returned, St. John Lateran was in ruins, since it had been uninhabited for years. Following that period of exile, a monastery located on the Vatican Hill seemed like the best place for the Pope and the Curia to settle. Moreover, the fact of living next to Peter's tomb reinforced papal leadership over the Universal Church, which had been lost to some degree in France. The relics of the disciple chosen by Christ to lead the Church helped determine the course of history. The majestic dome of Michelangelo covers Peter's tomb, but there is something else, an essential element for understanding the meaning of the whole basilica.
2: This dome is supported by four magnificent pillars, within which are located the statues of St. Longinus the Centurion, St. Helena, St. Veronica, and St. Andrew. These four statues evoke the four main relics, called the Reliquias Magnus in Latin, that are preserved in the Vatican Basilica. These are relics that are directly related to the passion and life of Christ.
3: Alla passione di Cristo e alla vita di Cristo.
1: How did the lance that pierced Jesus' side in Palestine get all the way to Rome? To understand, we have to go back a few centuries and travel to the east. We are in the year 1098 in Antioch. The soldiers of the First Crusade, who all came from several European countries, have managed to take the city after 8 months of siege. It was a hard-fought battle, and many starved to death in the encampment surrounding the city. Despite the victory, the situation for Christians within the wall was desperate. After the siege, there was no food left in Antioch, and an army of Muslims, organized in Damascus, was on its way. It was under these circumstances that a religious brother named Peter Bartholomew claimed to have had a vision. The lance that had pierced Christ was buried inside the cathedral. Excavations uncovered an iron tip, which they interpreted as the lance that would lead them to victory. So, with significantly fewer soldiers and suffering from hunger, the Crusaders left the city in desperation and attacked an enemy far superior in number. The Crusaders' victory was overwhelming. The outcome was attributed to this relic that changed the course of history. The triumph in Antioch paved the way for the Crusaders to reach Jerusalem. The Holy City was conquered after a few months of siege and battle, consolidating Christian dominion over the entire Holy Land. Several years later, after Christian armies lost control of Jerusalem, which returned to Muslim hands, the relic of the lance was taken to Constantinople. This precious relic that pierced the side of Christ was kept in the city until 1492.

0: The name of Longinus refers to the Roman soldier who, according to tradition, pierced Christ with a lance to quicken his death on the cross. This Roman soldier ended up repenting for his sins and converted. In fact, he has been venerated since the 4th century, and today we count him among the statues of saints in St. Peter's Basilica. The architect of the colonnade in St. Peter's Square and of the baldachin that guards the remains of the first pontiff is Gian Lorenzo Bernini. He also created this imposing statue of Longinus, more than 13 feet high, located in the center of the most important basilica of Christianity. The inscription underneath the statue explains part of a complex diplomatic history, whose origins lie in Constantinople, and which ends with the relic of the lance in Rome.
1: It was donated to the Pope. It was given to Pope Innocent VIII, the Sebo Pope, by the Sultan of the Turks, Bayezid II. He gifted it because the Pope had hosted this Sultan's brother in Rome with great attention.
0: A brother of Bayezid II, named Sem, tried to dethrone him and sought an alliance with the Knights Hospitaller, who had their headquarters on the island of Rhodes. The knights did not accept Sem's offer, so they held him as a prisoner and delivered him to Rome, around the same time as Pope Innocent VIII was planning to organize a crusade. The lack of international support to reconquer the Holy Land made the Catholic pontiff abandon his idea for a new crusade. He opted for the route of negotiation instead. Pope Innocent VIII reached an agreement with the Ottoman Sultan to keep his rebellious brother in Rome under custody in the Vatican, so as to prevent him from disputing the throne. This agreement led to a period of peace in the Mediterranean. As a sign of appreciation, Bayezid II sent to Rome in 1492, the same year America was discovered, the relic of the lance that had been venerated since the Byzantine Empire.

0: rest next to his parents in New York.
1: In the pontificate of Innocent VIII, the Sebo Pope, the lance represents an important moment, not only from a spiritual point of view, but also from a political point of view, since this marks a stage of dialogue. The Church began to talk to the Turks and to develop some form of a relationship with them. What we have is a sultan who gives the Pope a relic that holds great importance for Christianity. The occurrence is of such note that the Pope had his own sepulcher, which, by the way, is a magnificent sculpture built by Antonio Pollaiuolo over the course of 5 years, and which is the last monument he designed in St. Peter, adorned with his image seated upon a throne that shows the tip of the lance received from the Sultan of the Turks, Bayezid II.
2: Another statue found under the Dome of the Vatican, located in front of Peter's tomb, is a statue of St. Helena, the mother of Emperor Constantine. In the year 327, because her son was the emperor and she could do as she pleased, St. Helena led a pilgrimage to Jerusalem to find the relics of the cross. It was an incredible 2,175-mile journey at the outset of the 4th century.
1: The entire Mediterranean Sea was part of the Roman Empire, and the Romans had built very good roads, those famous Roman roads. For this reason, traveling was much easier than is possible to imagine nowadays.
2: The pilgrimage of St. Helena set a precedent among the noble people of the time.
1: That's why St. Helena was not alone in this endeavor. Afterward, there were many pilgrimages that traveled to Jerusalem, and we have descriptions of these pilgrimages. It was a sort of trend of that period. People traveled from England toward Jerusalem or other places much more easily than we can imagine today.
2: Christians living in the Holy City led the emperor's mother to a pagan temple dedicated to Venus. This Roman temple had been built for the precise reason of covering over the location of the crucifixion. Here, due to the excavations led by St. Helena on September 14th in the year 327, workers unearthed three crosses and a piece of wood, upon which the reason for the condemnation of Christ appeared to be inscribed. Legend has it that when St. Helena found these crosses, she approached a leper so that he might touch them. Only one of them healed him. The other two crosses were considered as those of the thieves who were crucified on the same day as Jesus. The mother of the emperor wanted to divide among three cities the main portions of the cross she dug up here, where this basilica stands today. One of them was conserved in Jerusalem, along with half of the inscription with the reason for his condemnation. Another she sent to the new seat of the empire, Constantinople, where her son lived, as a way to reinforce his authority throughout the world. Here, in this church in Rome, Holy Cross in Jerusalem, is where the largest portion of the cross is preserved, together with the other half of the Titulus, with the reason for his condemnation. This area of the city was where Helena's family had their palace, and so these valuable relics were kept in the basement of this basilica.
1: This was a very important event in the life of Rome. It showed that Rome could be considered a new Jerusalem. Constantinople may have been the new capital of the empire, but Rome is the new Jerusalem, the new spiritual capital of the empire. That is why the city holds great importance. And ever since the 4th century, there were many pilgrimages to Rome. We must also properly understand the idea of a pilgrimage. Today, through TV, we are able to see everything. We can see the Holy See, St. Peter's Basilica, and all the churches in Rome. We can see it all on TV. That's why we are able to unite ourselves spiritually without going to Rome.
2: At that time, it was necessary to travel long distances to come into contact with the great basilicas of Christianity. And this particular church plays a major role in Rome becoming the spiritual capital of the world, especially in relation to devotion to the Holy Cross. For this reason, the mother of the emperor arranged for the foundations upon which it was built to be sunk into a large amount of soil brought from Calvary in Jerusalem. Contrary to what many people believe, the relic of the cross has not remained intact since then. It was a question of statecraft that led Pope Leo X, who was originally from Florence, to decide to donate a part of the relic to the then King of France, Francis I. It was a diplomatic gesture with which he sought to strengthen ties with one of the great powers of Renaissance Europe. but his gesture also demonstrates the importance of the relic and the value that was attached to it throughout the Catholic world. No one doubted its authenticity. Now here, next to the cross, in this display, is kept a portion of the tablet explaining Jesus' condemnation. In Roman times, it was common that on the way to the place of torture, the prisoner was led by someone holding a written explanation of the offense for which he was suffering that penalty. It was this Titulus Crucis that remained hidden for centuries behind these very walls. The inscription is not written in an Orthodox Greek.
3: The title Titulus Crucis means it is the inscription of the reason for Christ's condemnation. It is called the Titulus Crucis. This was very interesting because it formed part of the wood of the cross. That's because if you read this Titulus Crucis carefully, it contains the same errors in Greek that were common during the first century after Christ, which clearly demonstrates that it was not a forgery.
2: The important relics in this church include two thorns from the crown that pierced Christ's head. Thorns from the crown began to arrive in Europe after the Fourth Crusade, which resulted in the sack of Constantinople in 1204. The thorns had arrived there as a way of safeguarding them from the Muslims who controlled Jerusalem. Numerous studies have linked these thorns to the holy shroud venerated in Turin. In it are reflected, in the face of a deceased person, the wounds produced by small incisions. These traces of blood are associated with these specific types of thorns. Another element linked to the Passion of Jesus is one of the nails of the cross, which is kept in this Roman church. For many years, it has been kept protected in a reliquary that is shaped like a church. In the mid-20th century, doubts arose about the authenticity of this nail, especially when several experts discovered that its head resembled more recent ones. It was not original. However, a series of archaeological excavations carried out in Israel led to a surprising result in 1968. Just a few miles from Jerusalem, archaeologists discovered the buried body of a young man. Signs on his body showed that he had been crucified in the first century, around the time of Christ. His name was Yohanan. His heel was pierced by a square nail, which measured 4.7 inches long by 0.35 inches wide. These were the exact dimensions as the nail kept in the Church of the Holy Cross in Jerusalem. The nail was made from the same type of metal and had the same characteristics as the nail of another man crucified in the same year. Mere coincidence could not explain away all these facts. If someone had wanted to defraud believers, they clearly referenced an element from that time. But there is still another element that leads us to believe in the authenticity of the nail of Christ. The nail with which they crucified Yohanan, which took place in the same period as Jesus' crucifixion, had also lost its head. Archaeologists attribute it to violent hammer blows, a brutal form of torture, which even destroyed the nails that pierced the body.

0: Schmidt, weeknights.
1: After St. Helena's death, which occurred in the year 328, Emperor Constantine donated to the church the entire complex where his mother lived, and wherein were kept the valuable relics taken from Jerusalem. Around the 5th century, as was the custom in many churches, the relic with the reason for Jesus' condemnation written on it had been sealed inside a wall to protect it from theft. It was a period when anarchy reigned in the Eternal City. The wooden tablet containing part of the condemnation of Jesus was rediscovered in 1492 when renovation works were being carried out. Pope Alexander VI reinforced the authenticity of the relic 4 years later with a papal bull granting a plenary indulgence to those who venerated it on the last Sunday in January. For this reason, ever since the 16th century, the basilica became a focal point for pilgrimages. St. Philip Neri included it as one of the 7 principal churches to be visited in Rome during a holy year.

0: Very close by sits another place representing one of the most dramatic moments of the Passion of Christ. The holy stairs are visited by faithful from all over the world. Climbing while kneeling, the 28 steps brought from Jerusalem is a unique experience.
1: According to ancient tradition, this is the staircase Jesus walked up to present himself to Pontius Pilate after the Passover. He was condemned to death by Pilate, so he had to climb it more than once. This is because he had to return to Herod's palace and then return again before Pilate. Tradition holds that several deep stains found on these stairs are drops of blood.
0: These marble steps, covered with wood to prevent their deterioration, reached the Eternal City in the 4th century. Their presence is recorded in documents from the 9th century. Later, two parallel staircases were added so that pilgrims could descend along the sides without running into those on their way up. Domenico Fontana, one of the great Roman architects of the 16th century, created the sanctuary that we see today. Ever since the early editions of Roman Jubilee years, the Holy Stairs have proven to be an obligatory point of reference. The tradition of climbing up while kneeling, all done in silence, as a sign of respect, turns into a penitential act, one that is difficult for many pilgrims to forget.
1: The point is the following: to draw closer, even in a physical way, through the pain of going up the stairs on one's knees, to draw ourselves closer to the pain of Jesus. It is a gesture of recognition toward Jesus, in appreciation for everything he did for us, for our salvation. Therefore, what we undergo on our knees on these stairs is converted into identification with the person of Jesus.
0: Absolute certainty that these were the same stairs upon which Christ walked is impossible. But there are several signs that bring us closer to Jerusalem.
1: Investigations carried out regarding the type of marble prove that it comes from a region that is now part of Turkey. It was a marble widely used in that Roman period of the first centuries. Therefore, it is possible that this marble was transported to Jerusalem and that this took place during the time of Herod the Great.
0: In addition to the marble steps, the holy stairs also hold other objects of veneration.
1: Among the relics related to the Passion is an ancient piece of wood from the cross of Jesus. When we speak of the cross, we are referring to the transverse part that Jesus himself carried at the moment of his condemnation. When he began the way of the cross toward Calvary, which was placed upon the long part that was already there.

0: You're watching An American Moment.
1: Just a short walk from the Holy Stairs, in the same area of Rome, sits one of the most famous basilicas in the city, St. Mary Major, which dates back to the 5th century. Few people know it, but under the altar of St. Mary Major, there's a small chapel built with stones brought from Bethlehem. Inside, a reliquary contains several pieces of wood that came from the very grotto where the baby Jesus was born.
2: St. Mary Major had actually been called St. Mary of the Manger for many centuries, for this very reason of containing the wood that could have held baby Jesus. It was around the year 646, under the papacy of Pope Theodore I, when this relic was transferred to Rome. It was called the Holy Crib. However, it would be better to call it the Manger of Bethlehem. This is because the reliquary really contains four boards that had been part of the wooden structure in which, according to the Gospel, the Blessed Mother, after Jesus was born, had wrapped him in swaddling clothes and laid him in a manger.
1: Pope Theodore I, who was born in Jerusalem, is credited with bringing these pieces of wood to Rome. The reason, again, was the difficulty of safeguarding devotion in an area dominated by Muslims. For centuries, this was the basilica in which the Pope celebrated Mass on Christmas Eve, and it held great importance for the faithful.
2: This relic later gave rise to a special form of devotion, one that focused not so much on the relic itself, which was surely venerated for centuries, as it still is today, but rather on the mystery of the Nativity. Therefore, here a grotto was built to resemble the Grotto of Bethlehem.
1: It is a very special church in which petals are thrown from the ceiling every year on August 5th. They recall a legendary event. According to tradition, the Pope dreamt that he should build a church dedicated to the Virgin in Rome, at a place to be revealed by a snowfall in the middle of August, the hottest month in Italy. The relics of the Holy Crib survived the sack of Rome in 1527. No one can confirm that Jesus actually slept on these pieces of wood as a newborn. But studies have shown that the trees they come from are native to Palestine.

Before being nailed to the cross, the Gospels recount that Christ suffered the punishment of scourging. Roman law stated the penalty was to be carried out in a public place. It was usually done with the defendant tied to a column. In this small church, which was built in the 8th century near St. Mary Major, there is a column from Palestine that is venerated as linked to the Passion of Christ. It measures only 25 inches in height because it has been severed at the top. It has a hole at the top that is just large enough to chain a person to. The moment the column arrived in Rome is verified. It's the year 1223, during the Fifth Crusade. Cardinal Giovanni Colonna participated as the Pope's delegate in an attempt to regain control of Jerusalem and the Holy Land. This enterprise was led by German, Hungarian, and Austrian princes. Despite some limited victories, it ended with the Crusaders surrendering in Egypt. The column from the scourging was venerated in Jerusalem. It was one of the few objects related to the Passion that had remained in the Holy Land after the fall of Israel's capital at the hands of the Muslims 30 years earlier. Cardinal Colonna wanted to take it to Rome. Instead of taking it to one of the city's great basilicas, he wanted to keep it in this small church, St. Proxides, of which he was the titular cardinal. This gesture gave greater prominence to his last name, Colonna, which in Italian means column, by relating it to the Passion of Christ. For centuries, the Colonna family has remained one of the greatest families in Rome. Their palace is still used for private family matters, with the column as

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1: We are on the Appian Way. This is the road that led from the port of Naples to the Eternal City. It was a commercial link as popular as it was prosperous. On both sides of this road, there are still the remains of villas, funeral monuments, and even an area for chariot races, called the Circus of Maxentius. During the period when St. Peter was in the Eternal City, this road still held all its splendor. And right here, next to this important trade route, sits the Church of Quo Vadis, or Where Are You Going? Here, in the floor, are venerated a set of footprints, which measure nearly 10 inches. They would currently correspond to a male U.S. shoe size 11.5, something truly remarkable for the first century of the Christian era. The tradition of venerating these footprints dates back to the 2nd century. The church was built in the 9th century and has guarded these intriguing footprints ever since. Legend has it that, after a few months of unsuccessful preaching in Rome, St. Peter gave up trying. One day, when the Christian persecution was growing more intense, he decided to take the road back to Palestine. He had barely left the walls of the city when the risen Christ appeared to him, walking toward Rome in the opposite direction. "Lord, where are you going?" or "Domine, quo vadis?" in Latin, the apostle asked. "I am going to Rome to be crucified again," was the answer that made Peter turn back around.
2: There's nothing to stop us from believing that Jesus Christ made himself present to Peter at a time when perhaps, in fear of persecution, the apostle was fleeing Rome. What we can say is that the footprints in the Quo Vadis church are from one of the stones that indicated the roads for the Romans and Christians. Perhaps wanting to point out that the life of St. Peter was marked by an extraordinary event that changed his own path, wanted to record that episode in his life story.
1: Before being executed on the Vatican Hill, the first successor of Christ suffered a difficult ordeal. Here, next to the Roman Forum, lies one of the oldest prisons in the world, in which St. Peter was imprisoned. The complex has two floors of caves, dug into one of the seven hills of Rome, the Capitoline Hill. Archaeological excavations show that its construction took place in the 6th century BC. Afterward, it was converted into a prison to house the illustrious enemies of Rome. Its name, the Tullianum Prison, derives from the Latin word for a water cistern, or tullus. Tradition has it that, in this small cell, which can only be accessed by a narrow staircase, a miracle occurred. When he was imprisoned, St. Peter made water spout forth after hitting the stone wall with a cane. Thanks to this, he was able to baptize several of his cellmates with the water.
2: Since this is tradition, we cannot know for sure that St. Peter was there. What is certain is that, according to a local Roman tradition that had to do with stone coffins that are adorned with inscriptions, there are around 50 sarcophagi tombs that depict St. Peter with his jailers. They even show the jailers in front of the water. This could be a way of proving that they were really there, even though no written source has been found.
1: What is certain is that, ever since the early centuries of Christianity, the Tullianum, or Mamertine prison, has become a place of pilgrimage. To facilitate the pilgrims' prayers, a church was built in the 16th century just above the jail cells, San Giuseppe de Falegnami, or St. Joseph of the Carpenters.

0: The other great apostle of Christianity, a contemporary of Jesus, is also buried in Rome. St. Paul outside the walls is the basilica in which St. Paul is buried, and something beyond tradition invites us to believe in the authenticity of his burial place. Professor Lucrezia Spera directed the latest excavations in this area and made fascinating discoveries.
1: We found part of a very long route with a portico, which led from the Aurelian walls to the Basilica of St. Paul outside the walls. Then, from St. Paul's, it returned along the Ostian Way toward the south.
0: There is a large, covered walkway, which reflects the large number of pilgrims who were already coming to this place at the end of the 5th century. There are also archaeological data that point to the time when Paul of Tarsus lived.
1: The first monumental testimonies that indicate the presence of two tombs in the Vatican and along the Ostian Way appear at the end of the 2nd century and at the beginning of the 3rd century, during the pontificate of Pope Zephyrinus. During that period, there was already a tombstone or some element to indicate the existence of St. Paul's tomb, which had been placed in a cemetery on the Ostian Way.
0: Overflows of the Tiber River, which runs only a few feet from the basilica, have caused floods in this area for centuries. Therefore, unlike the tomb of St. Peter, the burial place of St. Paul is more difficult to detect.
1: Throughout the years, while the tomb has never been disturbed, at the same time it also hasn't been uncovered with precision. The succession of constructions, which began, as we said, at the end of the 2nd century, only two or three generations after the martyrdom of Paul, make this the most likely, if not the absolute location of the apostle's tomb. Yet, what dispels certain doubts surrounding this tomb, from an archaeological point of view, is the continuity of the constructions in the area. There's the Trophy of Gaius, the Basilica of Constantine, and the Great Basilica of the Three Emperors.

0: Roma si riempie di citazioni.
1: Rome is filled with references to Jerusalem, to the Holy Cross, as well as to several architectural references, like St. Stephen in the Round, which seems to recall the model of the Anastasis. So the memory of Jerusalem has surely remained in the city in different eras. However, her identity is that of a city which, through Christianity, is associated with the Jerusalem of heaven.
0: Può essere associata alla Gerusalemme celeste.
2: The historical reality of Christianity, along with the apostles who lived and died in this city during the first century of our era, creates great interest in millions of people. And we can be sure that the preaching message begun by Jesus Christ in the Holy Land has found continuity among these streets. The hearts of the first Christians still beat in the basilicas of Rome.

Coming up in today's show, we find out why cardinals are getting a pay raise. We learn about the church in Sri Lanka. We speak with a doctor who verifies miracles at Lourdes. All this and much more here on Rome Reports.

0: During the Angelus prayer, Pope Leo XIV appealed for action as Somalia's humanitarian crisis deepens. Behind his message, figures show the need for urgency. In Somalia, about 6 million people, one in three residents, are facing critical levels of hunger. And about 1.9 million children under the age of five are suffering from acute malnutrition. Rainfall has been far below average. At the same time, insecurity is making it harder to reach markets, essential services, and humanitarian aid.
1: Seguo con grande preoccupazione la crisi umanitaria in atto in alcune zone della Somalia, dove episodi di violenza e fenomeni climatici estremi stanno aggravando le già precarie condizioni di vita della popolazione, in particolare di donne e bambini. 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
0: The World Food Program has reduced its emergency food assistance from more than 2 million people served to just over 600,000. He also remembered those who suffered during World War II, saying that remembering what happened can help prevent us from making the same mistake again. Pope Leo XIV has issued a motu proprio revoking pay cuts for cardinals, senior officials of the dicasteries, and Vatican employees. In 2021, Pope Francis ruled that in light of the Holy See's budget deficit and the COVID-19 emergency, the financial allocations for these Vatican employee groups would be reduced. Given the need to ensure sustainability and a balance between revenue and expenditures, the remuneration, regardless of his designation, paid by the Holy See to cardinals shall be reduced by 10% from the last payment received. Pope Francis, who decided not to receive a salary while holding the keys of St. Peter, also temporarily froze the biannual pay rise for employees, although this measure did not affect the lowest pay grades. In his apostolic letter, the Argentine Pope also noted that he was doing so to safeguard all jobs and ensure financial sustainability. Now that Leo XIV has repealed Francis' decree, what does the restoration of part of the salaries mean? The Vatican's salary structure is divided into employee categories,

0: ranging from maintenance staff to journalists and technicians. According to Vatican expert Javier Martinez Brocal, these salaries range from 1,500 to 3,000 euros monthly. Next are high-ranking officials, members of the Curia whose salaries are also used to cover the needs of their pastoral mission. In 2014, salaries were set for them. It ranges between 2,900 and 3,600 euros, plus representation expenses, so the total would reach 5,000 per month. Now, under Pope Leo XIV, that 10% bonus for cardinals and 8% for heads and secretaries of dicasteries has been reinstated. Pope Leo XIV also reinstated the biannual pay raise for workers, rewarding the seniority of Holy See employees. This does not mean that Pope Leo XIV's decision goes against that of Pope Francis. In fact, the Pope states the following. The wage restraint measures adopted by my predecessor, which were necessary to address the exceptional challenge posed by the pandemic, can now be phased out. Of course, the fact that Pope Leo XIV has reversed the salary changes does not mean that the economic situation has been resolved. Rather, it means that strict economic measures regarding salaries are no longer necessary, and that efforts toward economic sustainability will continue using a variety of tools. Pope Leo XIV visited the Vatican Apostolic Library for the first time as Pope, and it was no ordinary visit. It coincided with his 71st birthday, along with the opening of an exhibition at an institution that is preparing more space to house the library's collections. The Pope also recalled a personal coincidence.
1: Molti di voi forse non sapete, mia madre era bibliotecaria e oggi mi trovo qui per il compleanno proprio per salutare tutti voi.
0: The Apostolic Library was formally established in 1475 and today preserves a bibliographic heritage spanning a wide range of fields. It goes far beyond theology. Its collection includes works on philosophy, astronomy, mathematics, and medicine, as well as works from various cultures and religious traditions. And the Pope uses a very specific image to explain the library's mission.
1: La biblioteca apostolica è un cuore. Il palpito del cuore è il simbolo della vita e risulta da due movimenti contrari, la sistole e la diastole, una concentrazione e una distensione, un moto verso il centro e uno verso la periferia.
0: That diastole also signifies openness, and today that openness takes the form of Aqua, the first exhibition that brings the library's heritage into dialogue with contemporary artists. The theme is water, which can be both a destructive force and a source of life. The Pope concluded with a call to action. Preserve the past, but without becoming trapped in it.
2: U.S. Ambassador to the Holy See, Brian Birch, has gifted American President Donald Trump and Vice President J.D. Vance with a baseball. It's not just any baseball, though. It bears the signature of Pope Leo XIV, the first American-born pope. The Roman pontiff is also a big fan of the American pastime.
3: Then we got up together and we walked down the hall and walked outside. We had some baseballs that we had, official Major League Baseballs that we had printed with Freedom 250 to mark the anniversary. And I asked him if he would sign a baseball or two for the president and the vice president. And he began signing it. And then he stopped and said, we should add the date. And he added 7/4/26, the 250th anniversary of the United States. For him to note that, I thought we all kind of paused and realized he too was celebrating with us.
2: Birch and his family shared an intimate dinner with the Pope to celebrate the 4th of July. They celebrated the 250th anniversary of America's independence with a typical American-style gathering. It featured traditional foods, decorations, and sparklers to top it all off. The Pope arrived alone, leaving his security detail outside. Inside, the dinner felt typically American, just another family gathered around the table with their parish priest. It was the first time a pope had attended a dinner of this kind, and the ambassador saw the moment as both moving and historic.
3: Certainly, no ambassador has ever, in recent memory, hosted a pope for dinner, but no pope has ever held an American flag and sang God Bless America, who was born in America. And to me, I thought that was such a symbolic, but also significant gesture of the closeness that he feels to the United States, but also his personal character and his willingness to be a part of a family to celebrate for us, which is one of the most important holidays for our country.
2: The diplomat left with photos to remember the occasion, along with one of these ornaments, a small memento from a pope who understands the historic nature of his papacy and knows that one day it may find a place in the US presidential library.
0: The Vatican employs about 5,000 people in total. They include those involved in governing the church, as well as state employees handling security, administrative, and management duties. The number also includes nuncios, who represent the Holy See in other countries. You are watching Rome Reports. Coming up after the break, we learn the story of a martyr who opposed Nazi propaganda. You're watching Rome Reports.

0: When people hear the word martyr, they usually think of ancient Rome. But what if I told you that the martyrs inside this church were killed not centuries ago, but in some of the darkest moments of our recent history? That's why today we're back at the Basilica of St. Bartholomew for a special episode of Relic Hunter dedicated to the new martyrs that were persecuted under communism and Nazism.
1: This may look like an ordinary letter, but it was written by a man who knew he was being persecuted by the Nazis and would soon be sent to Dachau. It's from St. Titus Brandsma, a Dutch Carmelite priest, professor and journalist who openly opposed Nazi ideology. During the Nazi occupation of the Netherlands, the saint defended the freedom of the Catholic press and urged Catholic newspapers not to publish Nazi propaganda. In 1942, the Gestapo arrested him. After months in prison and detention camps, he was transferred to Dachau. His health quickly deteriorated, and he was eventually taken to the camp hospital. There, he continued to write. One surviving letter reveals his thoughts for his family and fellow prisoners. He asks them to pray for him. 2 weeks later, Titus Brandsma was killed by a lethal injection. Even in his final moments, he showed the spirit of forgiveness that marked his life. Before he died, he gave his rosary to the nurse who administered the injection. Years later, she would come forward and testify during his beatification process. St. Titus Brandsma was canonised by Pope Francis in 2022. This letter preserves something remarkably personal. The voice of a man who faced Nazi persecution without surrendering his faith, his principles, or his compassion.
0: So, most churches in Rome preserve the memories of saints from the ancient past. But this one remembers the people who died close enough for photographs to still exist.
2: Sri Lanka has had no religious disharmony for the last so many. Here and there, of course, you will have these fundamentalist elements and hardcore fanatics who would try to rouse up the rubble and then try to bring in this kind of disharmony. But foundationally, we are a peaceful country. We have had a lot of harmony within the races and also the religions. But as I said, the politicians, as shrewd as they are, they will always make use of. Earlier on, the ethnic war was because politicians made use of the ethnic differences to come into power. They create something that is not there. So people get carried away with it. Now it's religious disharmony because there was religious harmony in the country. Now they want to create it by doing all these very nefarious activities, which sometimes we cannot even imagine that it can happen. Unfortunately, in this whole experience of the Easter tragedy, the investigation itself is not complete. Because what happened was, it happened in 2019 in April, but in the month of November of 2019, the entire set of investigators, as far as I remember, 23 of them who were leading the investigations, who were going into the details of who was behind and what was the reason, what was happening within this group, all of them were transferred and removed. Can you imagine any investigation of this serious nature? Because this is not a time of war. This was a peaceful country, and the people are normally functioning. That's why people obviously went for the services on Easter Sunday. An entire set of investigators were removed. And then the investigation stopped. And also after that, there has been so many instances where, when we do have evidences leading to whoever who was behind it, because it was only a terrorist group that carried it out. But we have now, here and there, pieces of evidence which shows that there was a group behind them or trying to sort of, you know, help them through that. So whenever those information surface, it is not taken into the investigations at all. Since there is no proper legal procedure taking place within the country, we brought it to the international level. What we have asked for is an international investigation, so that in the United Nations they have to pass a resolution against a country and say that this matter has to be investigated. So what we are now trying to do is to lobby the governments that are represented in the Human Rights Council. There are about 47 countries.
3: Which shrine has seen the most recognized miracles? Lourdes, Medjugorje or Fatima. You are watching Rome Reports.

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1: Which shrine has seen the most recognized miracles? Lourdes, Medjugorje, or Fatima? The correct answer is A, Lourdes. More healings have been medically verified and recognized by the church at Lourdes than at any other shrine in the world. You are watching Rome Reports.

0: Dr. Alessandro De Francisis, Sandro to his friends, describes himself as the world's most useless doctor. Patients walk into his office yelling, "I'm cured." For 17 years, he has been the head of the medical office, responsible for evaluating the alleged miraculous healing cases at Lourdes. He also serves as the shrine's resident physician. That's how he got the nickname, Miracle Doctor, although he clarifies that performing miracles isn't his job.
1: I am very and have been very, very careful to refuse to comment any miracle, because miracles is not my job. A doctor, a medical doctor, a medical student, anyone in medicine, a nurse, a pharmacist, we do not study miracles. We have no expertise and no authority in miracles.
0: The doctor from Naples went to Lourdes in 2009 after a friend recommended him to the Bishop of Tarbes in Lourdes. After 4 months of reflection, he accepted the post, becoming the first non-Frenchman to serve in the role.
1: It was about leaving my country, leaving my mother, my dad, my father had already died, leaving my sisters, leaving my cousins, leaving my life, leaving and changing. And eventually I said yes. And so I resigned by both jobs as a university at governor, and I moved to Lourdes and took office on April 1st, 2009.
0: He describes being the doctor at the grotto as the greatest honor of his life. He has participated in certifying 5 new miracles. Lourdes has already recorded 72 throughout its history. He explains that for a miracle to occur, 7 conditions must be met. The first, a clear diagnosis.
1: You have no ideas from all different parts of the world how many people have wrote to me or have written to me or have come personally to say, I could not walk, now I walk. Yes, I said, but you know, how come you couldn't walk? No, because no diagnosis. I couldn't see, no diagnosis. We need a precise diagnosis.
0: It's also required that the illness be serious and that the healing occur instantly, completely, permanently, unexpectedly, and inexplicably. When the 7 conditions have been met, Dr. De Francisis referred the case to the International Medical Committee of Lourdes. It is composed of nearly 40 doctors from around the world who then vote. If the vote is favorable, it's up to the church to grant recognition or not. These are lengthy processes spanning decades that require patients to remain in contact with the Lourdes Medical Bureau for many years.
1: Never less than 10 years. Sister Bernadette Morio, the last French miraculous cure, was a record in speed. She was cured in 2008, the year of the Jubilee of Lourdes, and she was recognized in miraculous cure by her bishop, the Bishop of Beauvais in northern France, in 2018. That's very fast. We observe over time.
0: After 17 years, Dr. Miracle has stepped down as director of the office. He also resigned from his position as Grand Hospitaller of the Order of Malta, responsible for coordinating the Order's international humanitarian mission.
2: Monsignor Jamie Gigantiello was a liaison for the New York Police Department on September 11, 2001. He woke up that morning to get ready for mass when he got a phone call that a plane hit the World Trade Center.
3: There were thousands of people just walking in chaos, but quiet, silence. It was like organized chaos, people just walking in shock.
2: Monsignor David Cassato was appointed chaplain of the NYPD just a couple of months before the 9/11 attacks. He remembers driving over the usually crowded Brooklyn Bridge in a police car, but it was completely empty.
4: I remember hundreds and hundreds of people evacuating the city, leaving, just walking through the streets in droves, trying to get out of the city. I remember people coming, crying, that they wanted help with their phone to just try to communicate with someone on the outside.
2: They were both immediately put into action, responding to calls and working at the morgue. Both were there when firefighters laid victim 0001, Father Michael Judge's body, on the altar, and they blessed him.
3: That was the thing I remember probably most out of the whole day. And later on, I became a fire chaplain, and we owe it to them to continue the ministry that he did, and so many did.
2: On a day of so much evil and destruction, people struggled to understand why this happened. But it's not about how this impacts them at the moment. It's about how they bounce back and recover from such tragedy.
3: I got up the next morning to celebrate Mass. and I didn't have time to prepare the readings or to look over the gospel. I get out there and I open up the gospel to read in front of the people, and the reading was the same reading that was today, where Jesus says, love your enemies, pray for those who persecute you. And I had to stop for a moment and say to myself, God, are you testing me? And that was really something that I think we needed, because we remember September 11th, but we also have to try to remember September 12th.
2: Monsignor Gigantiello and Monsignor Casato continue to honor those lost in September 11th through their ministry and service, and they emphasize the importance of not just remembering that day, but also the day after. In our next program, we join Pope Leo XIV on his journey through France. This and much more here on Rome Reports.

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1: A lot of destruction there. 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
0: And wherever it happens.
2: And humanitarian corridors opened up this morning.
3: We're trying to go rescue a 96-year-old lady that doesn't have anybody to take care of her.
4: They're using ingenuity. They refuse to give up.
5: It's incoming fire. Come on. Yeah, let's get down here.
0: Newsmax is there for you.
6: This is arguably the last photograph of Abraham Lincoln, taken right on the south balcony of the White House. We have used AI to bring the photographs, the eyewitness accounts, and the primary sources of the era to life. Now, the Civil War is still raging, but in 34 days, the South will surrender. And 6 days after that, he will be dead. This is the story of Abraham Lincoln's last week of life. For 4 years, this war has torn the country apart. 600,000 dead, cities burned. And now, the Confederate capital itself is falling. On April 2nd, 1865, Union troops break through at Petersburg. By nightfall, Richmond is in flames. 4 days later, the man who has held the South together finally sees the end coming. At a place called Sailor's Creek, Robert E. Lee watches from a hilltop as a quarter of his army is destroyed in a single afternoon.
7: My God, has the army been dissolved?
6: The next morning, Lincoln sits down at a telegraph desk on the James River. He sends General Grant a message. No greeting, no signature.
8: Let the thing be pressed.
6: 2 days later, in a Virginia farmhouse owned by a man named Wilmer McLean, the two greatest generals of the war meet face to face. Grant in a mud-spattered field uniform, Lee in dress grays. They sit down at a marble-topped table, and they write out the terms by hand. After 4 years and 600,000 dead, the Civil War is over. Grant is generous. The Confederates keep their sidearms, go home. The next day, alone in his tent, Lee writes his army's farewell. The Confederacy is finished. The news had reached Washington the night before, 10 o'clock, April 9th. By morning, the war was over. The rain came down hard. It didn't matter. Cannons fired in salute across the city. Crowds poured into the muddy streets. Bands played all day. By evening, 3,000 people had gathered on the wet lawn of the White House, calling for Lincoln to speak. He appeared at a window and told them to come back tomorrow night. He'd give them a proper address then. But for tonight, he had one request. He pointed at the band below.
9: I have always thought Dixie one of the best tunes I have ever heard. Our adversaries over the way attempted to appropriate it, but I insisted yesterday that we fairly captured it.
6: The band played the anthem of the Confederacy on the White House lawn. The president stood at the window and listened. The next night, the crowd was even bigger. They had come back for the speech he promised them. A victory speech. A celebration. The Union had won. They wanted to hear him say it. Lincoln stepped to a window above the north portico and began to read.
9: We meet this evening not in sorrow, but in gladness of heart.
6: But it wasn't a victory speech. He spoke about Reconstruction, about Louisiana, about how to put the country back together. The crowd grew quieter as he went on. This was not what they had come to hear. And then, late in the speech, he said something no American president had ever said out loud.
9: It is also unsatisfactory to some that the electoral franchise is not given to the colored man. I would myself prefer that it were now conferred on the very intelligent and on those who serve our cause as soldiers.
6: Lincoln was calling for black Americans to be given the right to vote. It would be the last speech of his life. Standing in the crowd that night was a famous actor. Beside him stood two men he had recruited months earlier. Men he had been planning something with for a very long time. A kidnapping. They had been going to kidnap the president, snatch him out of his carriage, smuggle him south, and trade him for Confederate prisoners. But the surrender had ended that. There was nothing left to trade for. And then they heard Lincoln say the line about the vote. The actor turned to the soldier beside him and said,
10: "That means Negro citizenship. Now by God, I'll put him through. That is the last speech he will ever make."
6: The kidnapping would never happen. His name was John Wilkes Booth. When we come back, the cabinet meets, the carriage rolls, and the president sits down to breakfast with his son,

0: your story comes alive.
1: On Good Friday morning, Lincoln sat down to breakfast with his eldest son. Robert was 21, on Grant's staff, just back from Appomattox. He described the surrender to his father in detail. Mary's dressmaker, Elizabeth Keckley, passing in the hallway, would later write, "She had never seen the president's face so cheerful." Lincoln told his son to take off the uniform, finish school.
2: "The war is now closed, and we soon will live in peace with the brave men that have been fighting against us."
1: At 11, the cabinet met to discuss the peace. Behind every man in that room was the same question: what to do with the South now? What to do with the men who had led the rebellion? The radicals in Congress wanted them tried, hanged, their land confiscated. Lincoln wanted the opposite. He had been saying it for 10 days, since the day he walked into Richmond himself. Richmond, the Confederate capital, taken by Union troops 2 days before, half of it burned to the ground. Lincoln went there himself. He brought his 12-year-old son. He walked the streets unarmed. Crowds of freed slaves rushed toward him. One old man dropped to his knees. Lincoln stopped him.
3: "Don't kneel to me. You must kneel to God only."
1: He toured the burned city with the Union commander, General Godfrey Weitzel. And as they walked, Weitzel turned to him.
4: "Mr. President, how should we treat them? The defeated?"
5: "If I were in your place, I'd let them up easy. Let them up easy."
1: Now in the cabinet room, he was saying it again.
2: "I hope there will be no persecution, no bloody work, after the war is over."
1: But not everyone in the room agreed. The Secretary of War, Edwin Stanton, had brought a document with him to the meeting, a draft of his own, a plan for the South after the war. It called for military occupation, federal troops in every Confederate state, federal governors appointed by Washington, the South ruled by the Army, indefinitely. It was the opposite of everything Lincoln had said for 10 days. Stanton slid copies of the document across the table to each member of the cabinet. The men read it in silence. Lincoln didn't argue with Stanton. He didn't reject the plan. He told the cabinet to take their copies home. Read them. Think about them. They would meet again on Tuesday to decide. Then he turned the meeting to the other question on his mind. Jefferson Davis, the president of the Confederacy. He was on the run, fleeing south through the Carolinas. Stanton wanted him captured, tried for treason, hanged. Lincoln disagreed. He told the room he would rather see Davis escape the country than become a martyr to the South. He wanted the leader of the rebellion to vanish. He wanted the South to have nothing to mourn. At 12:30 in the afternoon, the cabinet meeting ended. The men stood up. They thanked Lincoln. They walked out into the spring sunlight. The cabinet would meet again the following Tuesday to decide what to do with Stanton's plan. But when the cabinet reconvened that Tuesday, Lincoln's chair was empty. Stanton's draft was reissued within days. The men who took Lincoln's place took Stanton's direction instead. At 3 o'clock, Lincoln took Mary on a carriage ride. When the carriage was brought around, she asked if anyone should ride with them.
4: "No,
6: I'd prefer to ride by ourselves today.
1: They drove out to the Navy Yard on the Potomac. He stepped aboard a battle-scarred ironclad, the USS Montauk, to greet the sailors. It was the last vessel of his Navy he would ever see. On the ride back through the spring afternoon, Mary would later write, her husband was more cheerful than she had seen him in 4 years. He talked about going home, back to Springfield when his term was over, to open a small law office, to ride the circuit again, the way he had as a young man.
7: Dear husband, you almost startle me by your great cheerfulness.
2: Well, I may feel so, Mary. I consider this day the war has come to a close. We must both be more cheerful in the future. Between the war and the loss of our darling Willie, we have been very miserable.
1: Willie was their son. He had died in the White House 3 years earlier of typhoid. He was 11 years old. They rode back through Washington as the afternoon turned to evening. While the Lincolns rode through the spring sunshine, 3 miles away, Booth was getting ready. For months, his plan had been a kidnapping. Trade the president for prisoners and peace. But Lee had surrendered. Jefferson Davis was running. There was no Confederacy left to trade with. That morning, Booth went to Ford's Theater to pick up his mail. He learned the president would be in the audience that night. The kidnapping became a killing. Booth knew the building. He was an actor. He had performed on its stage. He walked into the president's box and notched a length of pine to brace the door behind him. He had widened the plot. 3 targets. The Secretary of State, the Vice President, the President himself. They would strike at 10 o'clock. Back in his room, he laid out a derringer, a knife, a diary, and just one bullet. Coming up after the break, Ford's Theater, a bodyguard who walks away, and the shot.

0: covering every minute.
1: On the evening of April 14, 1865, 5 days after Lee surrendered at Appomattox, President Lincoln and his wife Mary left the White House for Ford's Theater. With them were a young couple from across Lafayette Park, Major Henry Rathbone and his fiancée, Clara Harris. At the door, Lincoln passed his bodyguard. William Crook had been on duty since 8 that morning. He had spent the day asking Lincoln not to go. Crook said goodnight.
2: Goodbye, Crook.
1: Crook had served him for months. The president had never said goodbye to him before. Only goodnight. The carriage arrived at Ford's Theater at 8:30. The play was already on. When the Lincolns entered the box, the actors stopped. The orchestra struck up Hail to the Chief. 1,700 people rose to their feet. Mary took her husband's hand. She whispered, embarrassed at her own affection.
3: What will Miss Harris think of my hanging on to you so?
4: She won't think anything about it.
1: They are the last words anyone ever recorded him saying. Outside the president's box sat his bodyguard. His name was John Parker, Washington Metropolitan Police. He had a record of 14 disciplinary infractions. Drunkenness, sleeping on duty, frequenting houses of prostitution. He had been assigned to the White House detail anyway. That night he was 3 hours late to his shift. When he finally arrived at Ford's Theater, he took up his post in the corridor outside the box. From the chair, he could not see the stage. So he got up. He moved to a gallery seat to watch the play. At the intermission, he went next door to the Star Saloon for a drink. With him were the president's footman and the president's coachman. Already at the bar, having his own drink before going to work, was John Wilkes Booth. The chair outside the president's box was empty. At 10:15, Harry Hawke delivered the line.
5: Don't know the manners of good society, eh? Well, I guess I know enough to turn you inside out, old gal. You sockdologizing old man trap!

He fired once. He never woke up again.

0: tyrants, he yelled in Latin. The first doctor to reach Lincoln was 23 years old. He had graduated from medical school 6 weeks earlier. The bullet was in Lincoln's brain. A clot was pressing in behind it. Leo cleared the clot with his finger, relieving the pressure. He breathed into the president's mouth until Lincoln's lungs started working again.
1: Oh, doctor, do what you can for him. Do what you can.
2: His wound is mortal. It is impossible for him to recover.
0: He had bought him 8 more hours. They took him into a small back bedroom

0: In the front parlor, Edwin Stanton took over the government of the United States. He closed the bridges out of Washington. He sent men after Booth. He pulled a young veteran with shorthand in off the street to transcribe witness statements. Mary Lincoln waited in another room. She broke down again and again.
1: Oh my God, and have I given my husband to die?
0: At 22 minutes past 7 on the morning of April 15th, Abraham Lincoln stopped breathing. Years later, Lincoln's secretaries would write that Stanton spoke into the silence.
2: Now he belongs to the ages.
0: It may have been said. It may not have been. In the front parlor of the boarding house, Stanton dictated a single line.
2: Abraham Lincoln died this morning at 22 minutes after 7.
0: Within hours, it had crossed the country.
3: Sir.
4: So help me God.
0: 3 hours after Lincoln stopped breathing, the vice president was sworn in as the 17th president of the United States. His name was Andrew Johnson. He was a Democrat from Tennessee. He had owned slaves until 2 years before. Within a year, he would veto the Civil Rights Act. He would veto the Freedmen's Bureau. He would tell the South not to ratify the 14th Amendment.

0: train took his body home to Springfield. It stopped in every city on the way. It traveled for 13 days. A nation walked beside it. This was the last week of Abraham Lincoln's life. He was 56 years old. Lincoln had won the war, and he had set slavery on the path to its end. But the peace he wanted did not outlive him. This is arguably the last photograph of Abraham Lincoln, taken right on the south balcony of the White House. He had 39 days left.
1: Hey, I have a new book. It's called Let's Pray for America. It's 30 prayers for America's future. You know, I've had the honor of traveling around the world in the name of the Lord. And I can tell you this, there's just no place quite like America. You know, we were founded upon biblical values. The biblical worldview shaped our founding documents, our educational system, our legal system. From that, we have lived blessed lives in many, many ways. Not perfect, but with the blessings of God. Well, this is our 250th anniversary. We're celebrating God's faithfulness. It's also an election year. I want to encourage you to do two things. Vote, but more importantly, pray. Prayers shape our future. Take this simple book. Make it a part of your daily devotional. Share it with your friends, with your family. Make it a part of your life for these next few weeks, folks. Prayers will shape our future more than politicians, politics, or ideologies. God's moving in the earth. Let's join Him. This book, it'll help you.

We're working through a study on really from the book of Proverbs, but the idea is really simple. I want to be God smart. You know, there's so many different ways you can be smart. I've got a friend that is an outdoorsman of the first order. And if you ride in the car with him, he'll spot more wildlife driving through an urban area than I do in a game park. I mean, he's just alert and aware and intuitive and instinctive, and he spent his life cultivating that awareness. Some of you are book smart. Some of you are good with numbers. Numbers just talk to you. Some of you, numbers talk about you. That's a completely different thing. Some of you have an eye for color or fashion. Some of you know how to put flavors together to make meals that are just amazing. Some of you can decorate. You can walk out in the backyard and come back in the house with dinner and a centerpiece. Just come back with the trash that was in the yard. There's different ways to be smart. And at the end of the day, I want to be God smart. I want to be wise in the things of God. I want to be familiar with his voice. I want to be sensitive to his spirit. I want to know his character. I want to be aware of his promptings. I want to be alert to his warnings. I want to be God smart. And that really has little to do with IQ or physical gifts. I believe that originates with an attitude of the heart, a desire to know the Lord, to please him, to walk uprightly before him. And that's a pretty significant shift away from just how do I get my God business orchestrated. You know, I'm an advocate for conversion, new birth, salvation, whatever label you use for the initiation into the kingdom. But that is the initiation. The follow-up to that should be this desire to know the Lord. Amen. And I don't know of a book in the Bible, a single book in the Bible, that gives you more momentum than that than the book of Proverbs. There's 31 chapters. What I've invited you to do is take on a little project for a bit. Try it for 90 days and just see what God will do. But read the chapter that corresponds with the date. You'll read through the book once a month. When you read the chapter for the day, select the verse that seems to be most relevant to you for that day. And make a little note in the margin. And at the end of a year, you'll see your notes from a year right there in the book of Proverbs. And Proverbs is the one book in the Bible that in a very succinct way tells you the ending at the beginning. It says, if you choose this path, this is what you'll get. It's like playing, let's make a deal, but you know what's behind the door. It's really the most remarkable thing. It's not complicated.

0: Good morning and welcome to Wake Up America Weekend. I'm Kyle Lauter.
1: And I'm Christina Thompson filling in Brickenzie Beach today. It is Sunday, September 27th.
0: And thank you all for starting your weekend, or at least your Sunday with us. Happy Sunday, everybody. And here are some of the stories that we're following for you today.
2: The 45th and 47th President of the United States, Donald J. Trump.
0: President Trump taking in some college football action yesterday, but it's who did not travel with the president that has everyone's attention.
1: Plus, Tehran says the choice is now up to the United States. Well, President Trump just made that choice, and it could mean more bombs after November.
0: And lifeguards on a California beach rushing to what they thought was an injured animal. Instead, they found something that had never been recorded in human history. So President Trump receiving cheers and applause in Tennessee yesterday as he attended the Tennessee-Texas SEC showdown at Neyland Stadium. Take a listen to this. It's over 100,000 strong in that stadium. And this visit comes amidst Trump's growing battle with CNN over the White House press access. CNN was actually left off Air Force One for the trip to Knoxville and replaced by conservative outlet Real America's Voice. So let's welcome in to discuss our guest this morning, former Trump 2016 foreign policy advisor and Newsmax contributor George Papadopoulos and White House and Washington reporter for Politico, Daniel Lipman. We're also joined in studio this morning by our special guest, GOP district leader and former New York State Assembly candidate Dwayne Moore and former Lieutenant Governor of New York State, Betsy McCoy. Good morning and welcome to you all. So, George, what does the crowd's reaction tell us about Trump's popularity in Tennessee and really across the South? And what do you make of Trump excluding CNN from Air Force One in addition to restricting their access to the White House?
3: Yeah, good morning, and thanks a lot for having me. Well, I think any marquee matchup like Tennessee, Texas is ultimately going to attract celebrities, fans, and the president of the United States. This was his 13th football game that he's attended as a candidate or as a president of the United States. And he just happened to attend a game in a state in which he obtained almost 70% of the voting total. So, of course, it wasn't shocking to see that raucous crowd of close to 100,000 cheer for the president once his face came on the billboard, on the Jumbotron or the Air Force One swirled around the stadium. But given the situation with CNN, I don't think if CNN actually was part of the journalistic pool on this very interesting football match that the president attended, that they would even cover the spectacle the way that it should have been covered. So there was no loss there.
1: Daniel, what are you hearing from journalists about the escalation of this tension with the administration and CNN?
4: Well, I think journalists are hopeful that this is going to come to an end in terms of the legal restrictions, given the judge's two-week temporary restraining order to let CNN, Politico, and MS Now journalists back into the White House. And so I think that if you when you're Trump, he loves to pick a fight with the media, and he's long had complaints about those outlets, especially CNN. And so this is kind of a longstanding battle. But to restrict journalists and to say, oh, you can't even cover me and what I say or even ask me questions, I think most Americans would say that's a step too far and would violate the First Amendment. And also, if you're a Democratic administration, then if the courts allow this, then they could do the same to conservative outlets. And so it would be not good for, the First Amendment and for free expression in this country.
0: So, Betsy, I want to bring you in here. Does Trump's enthusiastic reception at Neyland Stadium, again, over 100,000 people there, does it kind of provide a different picture of his public standing right now? I mean, is it not really doing that well in some of the polls out there? What do you think?
5: That's right. It certainly does emphasize that he still has strong standing, especially in that part of the South. It was great to see those cheers. I wanted to respond to what Daniel Lipman said, because yes, all presidents have to allow press coverage.

0: but all presidents preceding Donald Trump have played favorites. Certainly during the Biden administration, the conservative press were not up in the front row in the press room. They were way in the back. So, for example, on Air Force One, they didn't all get to go on. The fact that he's letting Real America Voices on instead of CNN, that is his prerogative.
1: Yeah, Duane, do you think that the administration has a legitimate discretion over the limited access events like the one that we're seeing happening before us?
2: Yeah, I think the White House does have control over who they want to be on Air Force One, who they want to have them cover so closely. But, you know, we have to talk about how this all started. CNN and MS Now have been basically an anti-Republican, anti-Trump news station to where they don't cover things fairly. So we have to make sure that this is, you know, done carefully. We don't want this to be a slippery slope to where Democrats can abuse this. But we also need to make sure that a free and fair press actually is a free and fair press, and they're covering the presidents fairly, whether it's positive or negative, not just a propaganda news station.
3: Daniel, I actually want to circle back to you, get your response to what Betsy was saying there. I mean, there's a fine line between, you know, free speech and also, you know, access to the White House and to the president there. So what are your thoughts on that?
4: Yeah, I think that when she was saying they were put in the back row, no one is saying, oh, let's have all three outlets in the front row of the White House briefing room. They have briefings like once a week, too. And so I think what we saw is that the press banded together and they with the pool being paused for a little bit. I think that sent a message because remember there was a moment when Trump was debuting the new White House helipad and you really couldn't hear him say anything. And there was no pool. There's no TV pool coverage of the visit in terms of Trump welcoming President Xi at Andrews Air Force Base. And so I think that when Trump said, oh, other outlets could be a part of this, they other networks realized that this could affect them, too. And so you have to kind of take a stand in favor of these three outlets and for Americans to get their news.
3: Betsy?
0: Look, it was the option of the other media outlets to boycott Trump. He wasn't excluding them, right? That's the whole point. They self-censored.
3: Yeah, I mean, we kind of forget, I mean, we were talking about this yesterday. The Biden administration revoked hundreds of press credentials from reporters. I don't want to say predominantly conservative, but there certainly were a lot of conservative press credentials that were taken away during his administration. George, I want to have some final thoughts from you.
5: Well, the Biden administration.
4: Go ahead, sir.
5: The Biden administration simply upended norms, traditions, and American principles that went back decades. So there's no surprise that the Biden administration actually did target conservative outlets the way that he did, given that he had this aghast posture towards any conservative outlets, while the president has actually attempted to actually work with liberal media outlets. He's given his numerous interviews to journalistic outlets from the New York Times to the Washington Post. He's hosted CNN and others, but they have simply not reported the facts. And that's really what ultimately led to the current situation. But I think it will ultimately be solved.
3: He's certainly the most accessible president, you know, one of the most accessible accessible presidents in the history of the presidency. So it does say a lot when he decides not to have some press outlets cover him. But great discussion. Thank you, George Papadopoulos, Daniel Littman, of course, Betsy and Duane. We'll see you back here shortly.
4: Thank you.
3: All right, time now for some other top stories that we're following this morning. Breaking overnight in England, police have declared a major incident near RAF Fairford. It's an airbase used by the U.S. Air Force. Several men were arrested on suspicion of explosives offenses. Army bomb disposal teams are examining vehicles and nearby homes are being evacuated because of this. Police say they believe that the incident is contained, though.
1: And along the East Coast, a powerful early season nor'easter still churning. More than 40 million people, they're dealing with heavy rain and strong winds, and flooding is threatening coastline from North Carolina to Massachusetts. Over in New Jersey, first responders rescued 9 people and a dog from flooded motels. Forecasters say the storm hangs on into Monday.
3: And in Washington, 2 senior FBI agents who oversaw counterterrorism in the Capitol have been removed and reassigned. According to reports, sources say it's over how they handled alleged harassing phone calls to Katie Miller, the wife of White House advisor Stephen Miller. Investigators had decided the calls did not warrant an FBI case. The White House says the agents were, quote, stifling investigations into very serious threats. And plenty more to come this morning on Wake Up America Weekend. President Trump rejecting a deal from Iran, but it's an intelligence report on Russia that has Europe on edge.
1: And as we had to break, a live look here at Atlantic Highlands, New Jersey, where that nor'easter is still giving headaches.

0: on Newsmax TV.
1: Welcome back. So the CIA is warning Europe. The agency is concerned that countries will be attacked by Russian drones from ships in the Mediterranean. So for more insight on this, we're going to welcome in Deputy Undersecretary of the U.S. Navy, Marshall Billingsley, as well as retired Lieutenant Colonel of the U.S. Army, Darren Gaub. Good morning, gentlemen. Thanks for joining us this morning. So Russia's priority has been attacking Ukraine for over 4 years now, but the Kremlin may be focusing on NATO countries next. I mean, the ones in the crosshairs are Italy, France, and Spain. So, Colonel, starting with you this morning, does the Kremlin have the resources for the attacks, and what do you make of this?
2: Boy, I hope this isn't more of the tail wagging the dog scenario. I wouldn't be in a rush to think that Russia is going to be in any hurry to invade those specific nations, especially when they're bordering on many other nations that they're far more interested in, like Poland and the Baltics and elsewhere. So if they did attack something like Spain or France with sea drones, that would evoke a response that wouldn't be healthy for Russia. And I don't see the true strategic value of why Russia would do that in the first place. So I'd be careful about intelligence reports coming out of Russia saying they're going to start attacking mainland NATO when they've had a hard time even conquering a sliver of eastern Ukraine right now. I think this is one we have to watch closely, you know, be cautious as always, but I would be surprised if Russia did something like that.
3: Marshall, if there is an attack, how should the U.S. military respond?
4: Well, I don't think we're in a situation where this is a military matter. These are actions by Russian intelligence services, and they have actually been going on for quite a while. There was three different Russian drones targeting aircraft in Germany at Leipzig Airport very, very recently. Another Russian drone was just downed over Lithuania. Also, Russia is engaging in other activities, such as attempted assassination attempts against the Rheinmetall CEO in Germany, burning down factories across Europe that are providing equipment to the Russians. They have Russian submarines looking at snapping cables in the Baltic Sea and in the North Sea near the UK. So Russia is gradually but systematically escalating. And this is something that we need to go tit for tat with the Russians, with our services. But it's not a military response. It's an intelligence response that is needed.
1: So, Colonel, China is a longtime ally of Russia. Do you think that Xi Jinping is going to play a role in this at all? I mean, and if Russia does follow through with any kind of attack on these NATO countries, do you think that China joins the fight?
2: I doubt China would join the fight. I'm sure they're going to sit in the background and watch and be willing to let it happen, of course, because Russia and China, this what they've built was the ability to withstand the economic pressure put on both nations as a result of what's been going on, one in Iran, the Middle East in general. That would be no surprise to me to see them stand back and watch Russia do something like this. And frankly, as much as they are allies right now, historically, they've also always been adversaries. And so China's not going to be in any hurry to want to rattle the sabers against Russia even a little bit if they disagreed with them over some sort of strike into Europe. They may not be on the sideline clapping loudly and very visibly, but they're certainly not going to get in Putin's way if he decides to take this action.
3: Now, the president is also skeptical that the regime will meet his demands. That's according to the Wall Street Journal. What can be done to potentially hold off any more attacks in the Middle East? Marshall?
4: Well, the president was right to reject the latest Iranian offer because it was just more of the same old, same old. It was just basically the repackaged Vance Golubov MOU kind of stuff where we give all the concessions up front and then maybe, just maybe, they reopen the strait. What's going on right now, Iran is, of course, throwing elbows at the U.S., but Scott Bessent, the Treasury Department, and the United States Navy are slowly but systematically choking out the Iranian economy. Iranian inflation is at 90% plus. The rial is lost 2/3 of its value since President Trump took office the second time, the Iranian currency, which mean and they're not exporting. They're not exporting any oil. The Navy's blockading the strait. And we do have oil coming out, although at reduced levels. So we are gradually, but slowly, but surely winning this fight. We need to stay the course. And I would expect to see a resumption in fighting after the November midterm elections.
1: I would actually like to get both of your takes on this question. So fuel continues to climb, the price of fuel, right? And the U.S. is putting a lot of resources into the conflict with Iran for, you know, months now. How, in your opinions, how can you rationalize it to the American people that continuing to go after the regime and the strategy that the Trump administration has right now, how do you rationalize that to people that are really having a tough time right now with prices back home? Colonel, I'll start with you.
2: Yeah, and I think this is one of those cases where Trump could spend some time saying more than no nukes for Iran and expand that and say why. We're kind of missing the opportunity to explain to the American people why Iran has been pursuing nukes, what their ultimate goals are with regards to the Middle East and across Central Asia, and what the cost would be to world economies and world stability if Iran got ultimately what it had been pursuing for nearly 50 years, and which is they're losing right now substantially. I think that would go a long ways towards helping Americans understand exactly how these prices for now are worth paying because of the bigger picture. And I think a lot of questions need to be asked of oil executives and people like Gavin Newsom, who shut down a bunch of refineries that are not helping this process in the first place.
3: Right. Marshall, I want to get your response. Same question.
4: Yeah, I agree with the Colonel. I think the White House could do a better job talking to the American people about this situation. It's not a hard sell. The American people know what a vicious, vile, evil regime populates Tehran. They've been killing thousands of Americans for 47 years. Can you just imagine this regime armed with nuclear weapons? We would be in a radically different situation here if they had continued. Joe Biden let them right to the nuclear threshold. They had enough highly enriched uranium to make up to 12 nuclear bombs within a few weeks before President Trump took action. So he deserves great credit for the work that he's done in rolling back the Iranian mullah's nuclear threat. But a better sales job with the American people is certainly needed.
1: Retired Army Lieutenant Colonel Darren Gaub and Marshall Billingsley, thank you guys for joining us this morning. We appreciate your time.
4: Thank you.
2: Thank you.
1: All right, coming up, President Trump pushing for a diesel export ban. Why some think that might not be a good idea.
3: Plus, the U.S. is getting two new animals, and it's who's sending them that carries all the meaning. Stick with us.

0: Real news for real people.
1: Welcome back. So here are some more of this week's top headlines. Just a week after Ole Miss's massive win over LSU, Ole Miss got absolutely destroyed by Florida 52-28 in what Ole Miss coach Pete Golding called a, quote, old-fashioned butt-whooping. Florida dominated up front with 302 rushing yards, 302, making the Gators look like a top-five team and leaving Ole Miss to use their bye week to lick their wounds and fix a myriad of issues.
2: Two giant pandas departed southwestern China early this morning for their new homes in Atlanta as part of an agreement between Chinese and American governments. This follows Xi Jinping's summit with President Trump in Washington, D.C. The two pandas, Ping Ping and Fu Shuang, will be on load to the zoo, to Zoo Atlanta, for 10 years.
1: I love pandas.
2: I do.
1: All right, so what started as an agricultural fair in western Brazil ended as a bull chase on city streets. And at some points, you can see it right there. It wasn't really clear who was chasing who. This video shows an escaped bull running wild in Acre, Brazil, after slipping out through an open gate. Three other bulls also managed to get loose. The good news here, nobody was hurt, and all four animals were eventually captured and returned to the fair unharmed.
2: Terrifying.
1: Okay. So, as diesel prices hit record highs at an average of $6.53 a gallon, President Trump said he called for a ban on U.S. diesel exports after asked whether he backed the ban other Republicans have endorsed. So we're going to discuss this. Let's welcome in financial markets analyst and author of Planet Ponzi, Mitch Feierstein, and former U.S. Secretary of Energy, Dan Brulette. Good morning, gentlemen. Thank you so much for being here.
3: Good morning.
1: Mitch, starting with you, this ban, it would keep U.S. diesel in the states that would otherwise be shipped abroad. But keeping diesel at home, will that actually lower prices for everyday Americans?
4: Look, I think it's a good idea. I think what we should also push for is to cut the federal tax and state tax and push everybody in the states to cut the taxes on diesel until this emergency ends. But this is what we need to talk about is this is politically imposed. What's going on right now, the supply constraints on diesel production, because we cut back on refineries because of Obama's EPA and what's been going on with the environmental laws and the changes, we have less refineries. The bottleneck is not petroleum fluids. We are the largest producer, thanks to Trump One, of petroleum fluids in the world, bigger than Saudi Arabia and bigger than Russia. So, you know, we have 98% capacity that we're at to produce our petroleum fluids right now, like such as diesel and jet fuel and other products. So we need more refineries, not shutting the refineries down, which is what we did because they said diesel pollutes too much as part of their Green New Deal. That's not green, not new, or affordable. And that's what's happening now. And people need to realize that.
2: Dan, what does this export ban mean for our allies who rely on U.S. fuel?
3: Well, it means they're not going to get diesel. I agree with some of what was just said, but not all of it. Look, I think if we close off international markets, what's going to happen eventually is that you shut down production here in the United States. We are, in fact, the largest producer of oil, as was said earlier, and gas. So that's all true. The challenge is when you deny access to international markets and that product starts to stay here in the United States, you have to put it somewhere. You have to either meet the demand that is in the United States or you have to store it. And our pipeline capacity, due to some of the reasons that the other guests just mentioned, has been constrained over the past few years. Environmental rules, other matters have blocked our ability to move this product from point A to point B very efficiently. So that becomes a challenge for the refining industry. If you can't move it to the markets in which it's being used and you don't have room to store it, then you stop producing it. And right now in the United States, the way this refining industry works is that, you know, in a standard 42-gallon barrel of oil, you get about 45 gallons of product. About 20 of that is gasoline and about 12 of that is diesel. And you can't make diesel without making gasoline. So if you can't move the diesel and you can't store it, then you don't produce it, which also means you don't produce gasoline. So at some point, you start to have shortages in the gasoline prices, shortages. Increased demand means higher prices for consumers, not only in the United States, but all over the world.
1: Okay, so Mitch, to that point, you were just talking about the fact that, you know, the prices are being driven up, you know, by a refinery problem, maybe not a global conflict thing. But why are prices, I mean, are they artificially high then right now? Then why all of a sudden, because of the war in the Middle East, are prices going up?
4: Well, we have less refineries. There aren't that many refineries now. The biggest refinery in America is owned by Saudi Arabia in Texas. But we've moved a lot of the ships, because I deal with this on a basis in the funding business that
1: right.
4: we're in. So the ships have moved from the Middle East to Texas. So they're moving oil not only through pipelines, but they're using the ships because the Congress has changed the regulation as to what foreign ships can do to move the petroleum products around the state. So, I mean, I think that's going to help. And I really do think that preventing, selling overseas diesel would help bring the price down a bit. But I think that cutting the taxes is more important.
1: Yes.
4: Or try to do both in conjunction.
1: Got it.
2: Dan, do you think that we should be worried about any sort of retaliation from foreign trade partners because of this?
3: Oh, I think you'll see some of that in the near term. But, those things tend to work themselves out. There are many, many levers that you can use in a trade negotiation, if you will, to mitigate some of that risk. But in the near term, some people will do that. There's no question. But I agree with, the panelists, and I agree with both of you. The most immediate thing that could be done here in the United States to help, consumers would be to eliminate the taxes, both state and federal taxes, on refined products. We could also look to the EPA to make some of the changes to the renewable fuels mandates that we have here in the United States that also drive up the cost of the production of both gasoline and diesel. Those are things the administration should be looking at. I'm sure they are. But those are the immediate term things that can be done to give consumers immediate relief.
1: So I think a question on a lot of consumers' minds, Mitch, or a lot of our viewers, are these price hikes, is it going to be a long time to come back down from them, or is this, kind of here to stay for a minute?
4: Well, look, I think that it's going to take a while for the prices to come back down, unfortunately. But, you have crazy states like California charging ridiculous taxes.
1: It's outrageous.
4: I mean, and it's over the top, and people still go for it in California. I had a conversation with somebody last night who works in the media industry in California, and he said, I'm getting sick and tired of all these oligarchs that make all this money that don't want to pay the tax. And he was the head of one of the biggest studios out there, so. I don't know.
1: I tell you, I lived in California for 25 years. I'm seeing on the screen right there some of those gas prices. It always amazed me when you see like $7.99, $8 a gallon. The gas stations are still packed with cars. I'm like, wow.
4: Well, they have to travel. People have to travel. But unfortunately, the consumer is getting the brunt of this bad politics in California. And I think people are starting to wake up and say, look, this doesn't work for us.
1: No.
4: The majority of the people don't want that. But you've got coastal elites that are dictating the policy.
1: And for the rest of the country.
4: Right, because they're the ones that are contributing the money to these people. And it's bonkers.
1: This is a broken system that
4: Absolutely. They
1: need to figure out. All right, Mitch Feierstein and Dan Brulette. Thank you, gentlemen, for joining us. We appreciate it.
4: Thanks. Have a great day.
3: Thank you.
1: All right, coming right up, lifeguards in California finding something that has never been seen there before, the story that you do not want to miss.
2: And as we head to break, a live look at the Statue of Liberty during this nor'easter. You can barely make out the silhouette of Lady Liberty there. Everyone, stay safe out there. We'll be right back.

0: Join me for The Record on Newsmax. An endangered sea turtle species called the Olive Ridley sea turtle has been spotted laying eggs in California for the first time in recorded history. And to discuss, we are excited to welcome in Executive Director of the Sea Turtle Conservatory, David Godfrey. Thank you for joining us. David, can you tell us a little bit about the Olive Ridley sea turtle and why this specific species is endangered?
1: Well, olive ridleys are an amazing animal. They nest primarily on the Pacific coast of Central America and Mexico, so it's very unusual for them to nest this far north. Of all the sea turtles, there typically are more of them than some of the other species. We just never see them here in the U.S., and they're really a great indicator of, at least we think, some of the effectiveness of conservation over the last 30 or 40 years. So it's great to see them nesting on the West Coast.
2: So, David, as you just said, there's never been a recorded instance of any sea turtle nesting on a California beach. Can you explain why that is? That all of a sudden, you know, the beaches throughout, you know, South America, as you say, but then it stops when you gotta get to the California beaches. Why is that?
1: Well, I'm here in Florida, and we get 90% of all the nesting in the United States, and that's primarily because our waters are warm. You know, it's a tropical animal. It's a reptile, cold-blooded, and they need warmer temperatures to function and certainly to nest and have their eggs incubate properly in the sand. And if anyone's ever gone in the water in California, no matter what time of year it is cold. So that's one of the reasons we don't see them nesting there very often.
0: Yeah, it's super interesting. I mean, what could have caused a turtle that typically wouldn't ever lay their eggs in California to do that? And what does this tell you sort of about the species, about weather patterns?
1: We don't know exactly why that particular turtle nested there. You know, there's some speculation that, you know, warming temperatures are causing them to branch a little further north. Possibly, you know, there's some indication that could be. It's a very strong El Nino year. So the waters in the Pacific are warmer than normal. You know, we've been working to conserve this animal and other sea turtle species for a long time, and we can see the fruits of that happening. And once in a while, a turtle will just choose a different place to nest, and that's how they start new nesting colonies in different parts of the world. So it could be just branching out and trying something new.
2: So obviously, you said, you know, this is a very strong El Nino year. The Pacific Ocean, particularly off the coast of California, is very warm. I've been talking to friends out there. They said it's crazy. They can actually feel that it's a lot warmer this year around. Do you think that when maybe the weather patterns get back to normal, that no more turtles, or is this maybe the start of a new pattern here?
1: Well, it's very much going to be temperature dependent, right? Okay. If it does go back to being just as cold as it was, the turtles are not going to continue nesting. So maybe they should enjoy this incredible experience this year and just take it for what it is. It might be a very unusual one-off thing because of this strong El Nino. You know, if temperatures continue to get warmer, they may see more of them. We're certainly seeing record levels of nesting in Florida. This year, the largest number of turtles ever nested here in our state. So we like that. We think that's going in the right direction, and we're going to keep doing everything we can to protect them.
0: Does this give you hope? I mean, the fact that you're seeing these turtles kind of branch out where they're nesting, do you think it means that they might be moving away from being endangered?
1: Well, I certainly hope so. I mean, it's a beloved animal, certainly here in the state of Florida. Everyone who lives on the coast loves the opportunity to go out at night and see this animal nesting in the middle of the night. It's an experience that you never forget. You're seeing something that happened during the time of the dinosaurs. Literally, I mean, this is an animal that's been around for many millions of years, and to still see them nesting and completing their life cycle on our beaches at night, it's an incredible part of the natural world and something I encourage everyone to go see if they can. And we're very excited about.
2: So, David, I do want to get your thoughts on this question. So they've since removed those eggs from that beach because of the storm surge that they're going to probably see there in Southern California. And they moved them to, you know, an aquarium. How would that work now? So those eggs have been kind of plucked out of their quote unquote natural environment and are going to be, I guess, for lack of a better word, kind of artificially hatched now. Maybe take us through that process real quick of what's going to happen now.
1: Well, generally, we try to do that as a last resort, right? You know, if the beach is generally healthy and undisturbed, we like to leave turtle nests in place. The turtles know what they're doing, right? They've been doing it for a long time, and they do it better than we do. We see lower levels of hatching success in a relocated nest, but there are certainly factors at play on that very busy beach that I'm unaware of, and the local authorities certainly have a better handle on than me. And there probably were pretty good reasons to move it to give it the best chance of producing viable eggs, you know, viable hatchlings. Right. We don't usually like to see it, but there probably was a valid reason to do that in the case.
0: Yeah, it makes sense.
2: Yeah. David Godfrey, thank you so much for joining us on the show today. We appreciate it.
1: Yeah, thank you guys very much.
2: All right. America's Pastime is helping a young couple accomplish their dream of starting a family. So great story here. A collector in California came across what's called a redemption card. You see it right there. So in this case, it means the person holding it will get a very unique Aaron Judge baseball card of a Logo Man patch autograph.
0: Now, instead of holding on to it, the man and wife sold the card to fund their IVF treatment. They've reportedly been trying to start a family for nearly 10 years, and the money for the sale will help them with their dream.
2: I just love this. Oh, all right, and they'll have a pretty penny to do that with.
0: Wow.
2: The redemption card sold for $222,000 at auction. I mean, there's kind of two parts here. First of all, I can't believe the baseball cards are selling for that.
0: I know.
2: Some of them go for a lot more, but what a great story.
0: Great story. They can have like 8 IVF babies with that amount of money, and then they can pay for college for them. That's amazing.
2: Yeah, so our producer Nick was telling me about this. It's a fascinating situation. So you find this redemption card in this pack of baseball cards because they don't want to put the actual like $222,000 card in the pack.
0: That is so cool.
2: So they get this card, they send it in, and then they get the actual card back, and they could have kept it, but
0: yeah.
2: I mean,
0: listen,
2: why not?
0: Ladies, if your husband has hobbies that you don't understand, let him do them, because you might just win a $200,000 baseball card.
2: This is a great call,
0: All right. Mine just likes lawn work.
2: Hey, I'm a fan of that myself.
0: He's out there seeding the grass during a nor'easter.
2: It's like, very soothing. All right. Plenty more to come this morning on Wake Up America Weekend. The president cutting down on fraud across the country, why Obamacare applicants are now coming in the crosshairs.
0: Plus, it's Fat Bear Week in Alaska, and some bad news early for last year's champ, Chunk. Rough week for Chunk. Stick with us. We'll be right back. We'll explain.

0: nomination, but lost to Walter Mondale.
1: Welcome back. From now right up until Election Day, Newsmax is crisscrossing the U.S., spending time with Americans in their hometowns, all to share what you think and feel about the state of our nation, what you like, what you want changed.
2: Today we have Andrew Kraft. He's talking to students in Michigan about a key race that's going on in their backyard.
3: Students here at the University of Michigan are hitting the books in the library, but we're less than 6 weeks away from the midterm elections, and the Senate candidates Abdul El-Sayed and Mike Rogers are hitting the campaign trail.
4: Preparing for your midterm exams is taking on a different meaning as students at Michigan are also brushing up on the state's two Senate candidates.
5: Need to learn more?
6: I definitely am not as educated as I can be, so I need to look into it a lot more.
4: The college mantra here is work hard, play hard. In the Senate race between Republican Mike Rogers and Democrat Abdul El-Sayed, candidate choice is hardly working for some.
7: I don't particularly like either of them. I think Abdul is going to win just because we're in a very Democratic environment, and it's Michigan, and it's a swing state.
3: What are you thinking? Who are you voting for? Abdul El-Sayed or Mike Rogers?
4: Campuses like Michigan are a blue dot in a purple state where national issues are front and center.
8: Education matters to me, public safety.
9: The dignity of every human person from conception till natural death is something we're encouraged to consider when looking at candidates, so it's definitely something that I consider.
4: Mike Rogers is now calling for the war in Iran to quickly end as gas prices continue to spike, straining your wallet even more.
10: Diesel costs are pushing, you know, over $6. That is going to take a horrific toll, not only on our farmers trying to get the harvest out of the field, but certainly grocery prices. And my argument is you just can't let it go and linger. Now's the time to start winding this thing up.
4: El-Sayed bringing in Kamala Harris to campaign with him while failing to condemn the IRGC and opposing regime change at a student town hall.
11: You still haven't said it, though. We're dying. The IRGC. Do you stand with us?
12: And I will always stand, like I told you, I will always stand with movements for freedom and democracy. But again, I want to be careful, because how many times were you taken down a path to war that we could not get ourselves out of?
4: Students want to learn more about the two candidates, but for those who have made up their mind, they're not feeling too great. Some think the race is already over.
13: Optimistic that things can get better, but at the current moment, vibes are low.
7: Michigan is, I think, a foregone conclusion for the Democrats here, but it'll be interesting to see how the rest of the Senate races play out in redder states than us.
4: Reporting in Ann Arbor, Michigan, Andrew Kraft, Newsmax.
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2: And there is still time to tell Newsmax exactly what your name. 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Vice President J.D. Vance says the Trump administration is now cracking down on Obamacare fraud.
14: We are stopping Obamacare enrollment for about 750,000 people, 750,000 people who we believe are fraudulently enrolled in the program.
2: The move is expected to save taxpayers $2.2 billion, while another 419,000 enrollees face additional verification over suspected fraud. For more now, let's bring in our legal analysts, former federal prosecutor Doug Burns and former prosecutor, constitutional law attorney Amir Benno. Gentlemen, good morning. We also have with us our special guest, Betsy McCoy. Thanks for being here on set with us, Betsy. Doug, I want to go to you first. So what legal authority does the administration have to cancel these Obamacare enrollments?
15: Well, if there are fraudulent enrollments, as they're claiming, you know, fictitious individuals, you know, fraudulent claims, things like that, they have the ability to vet that and kick them out. Those who oppose the move say, right to your question, Christina, that, you know, they didn't follow the exact, you know, legal hoops or steps that they had to go through, and that will have to play out. But again, there's something like 19 million enrollees. This is 750,000. So my math is correct, it's hovering around 5%. But again, this really shouldn't be a left, right, you know, hot button political issue. Fraud is fraud. There's tons of fraud in government programs. I've been in a lot of healthcare fraud cases myself. And so the point is, if they can establish, to your question, that people are fraudulently enrolled, fictitious claims, things like that, then they have the right, obviously, to terminate them, probably under the very terms of the agreements themselves.
1: So, Amir, what due process rights do these 750,000 people have before their coverage is terminated?
5: Yeah, that's a great question. And first of all, to your first point, I mean, the Affordable Care Act itself specifically says that Health and Human Services has the authority to monitor and to get rid of fraud, waste, and abuse. So it's not a statutory authority to do this. But like anything, when you have a right, a property right, like health insurance, and a lot of these people were, the allegations are, they were signed up by these fraudster brokers who get a commission, don't even know that they were signed up for this. But you do have to make sure that, and they've already canceled about 360,000 policies on this, or 315,000 policies. So it's already happened. You have to make sure that they're sufficiently particularized and individualized, that we've done the due diligence to make sure that we've notified these people that they're going to lose this right and given them an opportunity to be heard. Those are typically the due process rights that they get. But clearly the government has the ability and the duty to eliminate this fraud. The money that they free up could be used for health care for needy people.
16: Yeah, duty is the right word. Duty is the right word. And what this makes clear is that too many government bureaucrats and lawmakers don't care about the taxpayer money. Obamacare enrollment went from 10 million to 22 million under Biden. And here's why. The brokers were told they would get $25 per month in perpetuity for every person they signed up. Not just the first month, but every month these enrollees were signed up. So they signed up people with no Social Security numbers. They signed up people who didn't even exist. They put in fake names. Most of these 470,000 people have never collected any health care under this plan because they didn't even know they had it. It is such an outrageous example of the enormous abuse of government power. And when you hear Democrats say, we've enrolled many, many more million people, they enrolled them and they're proud they enrolled them, but the people aren't getting health care and the taxpayers are getting ripped off.
1: Very well said, Betsy. Gentlemen, we have to leave it there. Thank you so much, Doug Burns and Amir Benu. And, of course, Betsy, thank you very much.
15: My pleasure.
1: All right, as we head to the break here, it's time for some wake-up pups. We know you love this, so do we. We're kicking off with the double trouble. Look at these dogs. Say hello to Bully and Susie from Pineland, South Carolina.
2: We also have Jet Romeo from Gilbert, Arizona. This rescue pup loves to give kisses, but also he destroys his toys as fast as possible.
1: Yes,
2: that's very
1: you can tell. Look at that. All right, we love seeing your dogs, your pups, and you can see your dog right here on the show by sending us an email at the that email right there at the bottom of your screen, Kyle and Kenzie at Newsmax.com. Just send us your dog's name, hometown, and a little bit about them, and keep those photos coming, and we will keep showing them right here on the show. Don't go anywhere. We'll be right back.

0: 2 years ago, we were laughed at, we were mocked. We were like a bunch of fools.
1: Voters picked their nominees in August. Now the districts those nominees ran in are gone. It's never happened like this before in American history, and it could help decide who controls Congress.
2: Plus, two college students found dead on the same day in two different places. Investigators say they found the same thing at both scenes, and it's sold legally at gas stations across the country.
1: And artificial intelligence isn't just writing emails anymore. It's running experiments on real biology, and its first discovery is already turning heads. All right, off we go. A new Wall Street Journal poll shows growing concerns about the economy and President Trump's economic policies. 60% of voters say Trump's economic policies have made the economy worse. The numbers could have implications on how voters view the economy ahead of the midterms. So we're going to discuss this morning with our guest, Editor-in-Chief of the National Memo, Joe Connison, and our special guests this morning in studio, Betsy McCoy and Dwayne Moore. Good morning to you all. So, Joe, as usual, starting with you here, how much of this is about inflation and the cost of living? What do you make of this poll?
3: I think these poll numbers have been declining for Trump for a while now. And the problem that the Republicans have in the midterm is that they are following the president's instruction to vote as if he's on the ballot, because they're very dissatisfied with the tariffs, particularly in a lot of the frontline Senate states, and the war. You see Republicans now flipping on the war. As you had a segment earlier showing Mike Rogers, big advocate of the war and war in general, is now saying, oh, we have to wrap it up now. Well, why are we going to? What's the reason for that? The reason is he's about to lose a Michigan Senate race, or at least he's worried about it. So this is the economic problems where people now feel they were worse off under Trump than Biden, which is saying something. Has caused huge stress among the Republicans.
2: Betsy, do you think that's true? Do you think that this is causing a lot of stress amongst Republicans?
4: Well, what the voters need are the facts. And the fact is that Trump just declined to take that negotiated truce with Iran for one reason. Iran wanted us to unfreeze $12 billion in assets, and that would enable Iran to buy more bullets, more missiles to aim at America's allies and American troops in the Middle East. It would be a repeat of the terrible mistake Barack Obama made, delivering pallets of money to Iran and fueling, supporting, financing what Iran has been doing for the last decade plus. So the president has made the right decision. Now the president's team must communicate that decision to voters so that Mike Rogers doesn't say, oh, it's time to wrap it up, when in fact he doesn't have the facts.
3: So it's getting a little late.
1: What was that, Joe?
3: I said it's getting a little late to communicate the reasons
4: it is not
3: for the war,
4: which
3: have never been very compelling. I mean, unfortunately, you know, the Iran has made a lot of money now. In the last 7 months, because of the president's war policies, they haven't suffered a setback in the amount of money that they're able to get. And every settlement of this war has said they will get the money when the settlement is signed.
1: All right,
3: so this is all
4: that
3: phony.
4: Is not what the proposal said.
3: It said they would get
4: the money before the negotiations over Iran's nuclear capabilities even began. The proposal.
1: We're going to move on here to the battle for the House of Representatives. Dwayne, I want to bring you in here. So this battle is shifting towards the Democrats, according to the Cook Political Report. Cook recently moved 15 House races in the Democrats' direction. So, Dwayne, how concerned are you with the GOP potentially losing the House majority here?
5: Yeah, I'm concerned, and I'm going to be a little critical of my party right now. Our messaging sucks. We're not communicating the wins. We let Democrats define too much, like tariffs. People didn't even know what a tariff was, and now everyone thinks it's horrible. But the product of tariffs is now we have Lincoln, an American car maker, bringing a Lincoln Corsair back from China to the United States, which are American jobs. We are not communicating how our policies are much better. Look at Texas versus California. Even with the global uncertainty, energy prices in California are double Texas. We need to be stronger on messaging and stop catering to political headwinds and actually communicating. But right now, our messengers are not driving home the message. And that's the problem. We're putting too much on President Trump, and our messengers right now are flailing. We can't be the party that's

0: just against Democrats. We have to be the party that is inspiring people. And right now, the GOP is not doing that.
1: Betsy, do you agree with that?
2: Well, I'm concerned, as Duane is, about losing the majority in the House because the Democrats only have to pick up 3 seats. And that's a very small margin. And the fact is, we know what's going to happen because Hakeem Jeffries has already said that if the Democrats have the majority, the next 2 years will be total obstruction.
3: So, Joe, I want to get your objective thoughts here on this. I mean,
4: well, investigation as well, but we'll see.
2: Yeah, we remember the investigations. 4 years and they came up with nothing.
4: We're about to find out.
2: Right. Well.
4: So, the Republicans want to investigate the Trumps now, Betsy. You're not reading the news?
2: They're saying
4: Donald Trump Jr.'s wedding gift has to be investigated. Okay.
3: Okay, I was just going to ask you that.
4: Find out.
3: Joe, objectively, do you think, let's say, okay, I don't like normally to speak in hypotheticals. Let's say that the House is won, the Senate is won by the Democrats. Do you think that investigations of the Trump administration are a very wise use of their time over the next 2 years?
4: Well, they have plenty of time. There'll be 230 members of the House on the Democratic side. It only takes one or two committees to investigate. So they'll be able to do a lot of other things as well. But certainly the massive corruption, which has become a big issue in this election, needs to be investigated, and it will be.
0: Yeah, if I could just say, interesting when we talk about corruption and we look at California, which is the king of corruption. I've never actually heard any policies that the Democrats are putting forward that's actually going to lower prices when we can see in state levels the prices
4: and
0: the economy. The tariffs are to actually bring manufacturing jobs back. What have the Democrats done to bring jobs back? Nothing.
4: I just gave an example.
0: The Lincoln Corsair, which was built in China, is now coming back to the United States. Right. Manufacturing is coming back. What did the Democrats do for manufacturing? Nothing. So all you want to do is just come back into power and say, I'm against Trump. I don't know any of your policies on the left that's actually going to benefit America. I'm curious to hear them.
2: And yes, I'd like to point out that when you talk about corruption, he's talking about the Trump change of some member of Trump's family having a wedding reception paid for.
4: No,
2: the real
4: $2 billion to Jared Kushner.
2: Billions of dollars in Obamacare corruption coming right out of taxpayers' pockets.
4: Why did the president pardon 10 or 15 people who committed massive health care corruption, Betsy?
0: You mean like the healthcare corruption and Obamacare that we just found?
4: $3 billion.
0: California, $3 billion.
4: Waste
0: and fraud. Nick Scherer,
4: these
0: we actually
4: are people
0: talked about
4: who committed
0: that. If you want
4: $3
0: billion
4: or more worth of fraud,
0: I think Democrats should be very cautious
4: you need to look
0: about
4: at
0: that.
4: It. Right.
0: I think
4: you should
0: be very cautious. New York has a budget double of Florida with a smaller population. So if you want to talk about fraud, you should be very cautious.
2: That's right.
3: All right.
4: I'm against all fraud. You should be, too.
2: The fraud capital of the nation.
3: As per usual, this is a very, very stimulating discussion. I'm going to jump in here and cut you off. I really appreciate it. Joe,
4: thank you.
3: Always a pleasure having you on the show. It truly is. And of course, Betsy and Duane, we'll see you back here shortly. All right, time now for some other top stories that we're following. Breaking overnight in England, police have declared a major incident near RAF Fairford. It's actually an airbase used by the U.S. Air Force. Several men were arrested on suspicion of explosives offenses. Army bomb disposal teams are examining vehicles and nearby homes are being evacuated. Now, police say that they do believe this incident is contained, though.
1: And here in New York, a city housing worker was killed during the nor'easter. Police say a tree fell on the 56-year-old man Saturday afternoon as he walked through a parking lot at the Cypress Hills houses in East New York, Brooklyn. He died at the hospital. Now, neighbors describe him as a hardworking, friendly man. Across the city, crews have logged hundreds of reports of downed trees.
3: And out west, Hurricane Nolo slowly churning past Hawaii's Big Island. The center is staying offshore, though, but forecasters warn of life-threatening flash flooding and up to 20 inches of rain, 20 on parts of the island. It's the third hurricane to brush Hawaii in less than 2 months. President Trump has approved an emergency declaration for that state. 3 hurricanes in the Pacific, 0 in the Atlantic.
1: Wow. Very unprecedented.
3: Nuts.
1: And more ahead, the Missouri map battle hitting the Supreme Court for the third time. Why one party is not happy.
3: And as we head to the break, we're going to take a live look from the shaky torch of Lady Liberty. It is so windy outside this morning. You can see the rain and the wind just, I mean, that is a massive statue, folks. Look at it just vibrating back and forth. It's a little unnerving. All right. Stay safe out there. We'll be right back.

0: best for you and your family. Let's take a look at some of this week's top headlines. You may want to check your fridges. More than 83 tons of meat connected to a Georgia distributor have been recalled across the U.S. due to improper inspecting by federal authorities and were shipped out with false inspection stickers. Star Meat Delivery Incorporated is recalling more than 167,000 pounds of raw pork, beef, and goat products. Authorities in Bangkok have now declared a disaster across 50 districts in Thailand's capital after days of extreme rainfall that caused severe flooding. If the rain stops, officials expect it to take 2 to 3 days to drain the floodwater. More than 84,000 people have been affected as residents hope the rain will come to a total end soon. The 6th U.S. Circuit Court of Appeals has now ruled that states have the right to regulate sports-related event contracts on prediction markets such as Kalshi. In a unanimous decision, the three-judge panel said that Ohio and Tennessee are permitted to apply their state gambling laws to Kalshi's contracts, marking a second major legal defeat for the industry.
1: And it's the final full day of Pope Leo's historic trip through France. The pontiff celebrating a major Sunday Mass in Lourdes this morning and delivering a call to repentance and even calling on the church to confront its own failures. Our Vatican correspondent, Annalise Taggart, is following the Pope's visit through France and joins us live from Lourdes. Good morning, Annalise.
2: Christina, well, good morning and happy Sunday. There were an estimated 150,000 people here at one of the world's most famous Catholic pilgrimage sites. They were filling this square and far beyond, all to celebrate Sunday Mass with Pope Leo this morning. Now, take a look at some of these images. It's a site known for miraculous healing, and millions of people flock here each year to the sanctuary of Our Lady of Lourdes. Now, Pope Leo choosing to put repentance front and center in his message here this morning. Let's listen.
3: God wants us to live, to open our eyes, and return to Him. To repent is to leave the paths on which we lost our way and to follow the way of life, opening our hearts to the sole joy that never passes away.
4: À la seule joie qui ne passe pas.
2: The Pope went on to urge the Catholic Church to admit its own failings and move forward. And that message carries particular weight here, against the backdrop of one of the deepest scars in the Catholic Church, the sexual abuse crisis. The Lord's Sanctuary is adorned with mosaics by Father Marco Rupnik. He's a priest and famed artist who is currently on trial at the Vatican following allegations of sexual abuse of more than 20 women. Pope Leo is confronting that pain directly. Later today, he will meet personally with 7 survivors of clergy sexual abuse in France. And Catholics here tell me that Pope's presence and messages that he's bringing give them hope for a better future for the church.
5: As a Christian, sometimes it's difficult, you know, we have struggles. And the fact that the Pope is coming is just giving us hope.
6: We are waiting for a spiritual renewal in the church here in France. So we have a lot of signs of hope, and I think that this is one for us.
2: Now, those messages of hope and renewal are expected to continue among another huge crowd expected tonight for Pope Leo's candlelit rosary procession here in Lourdes. Kyle, Christina.
0: Annalise, you mentioned that Lourdes is a place of miraculous healing. What have you been seeing over there? Anything cool?
2: Yeah, it is, Christina. In fact, there are over 7,000 reports of miraculous healings happening here in the Sanctuary of Lourdes. So one thing is that many people flock here, those with physical disabilities, with sickness. They come here and pray for healing, and that's something that we saw today during Mass this morning of them praying alongside Pope Leo. So certainly just another beautiful thing to witness here.
0: Yeah, it's beautiful. Quite
1: what a sight to behold. Those images, yeah. The video is just so beautiful. Annalise Taggart, live from Lourdes, France. Annalise, thank you.
2: Thank you.
1: All right, so the Supreme Court has blocked a Trump-backed Missouri congressional map for the third time. So this ruling means that Missouri will use its 2022 congressional map for the November election, ending a weeks-long legal battle over which districts voters will use. So joining us now is Republican Congressman from Missouri, Mark Alford. Good morning, Congressman. Thank you so much for being here this morning.
7: My pleasure.
1: So you shared on X how disappointed you are in the Supreme Court's ruling. Why do you disagree with the high court's ruling here?
7: Well, look, this map went into place last year when our state legislature, according to the Constitution of the United States of America, the state legislatures are to determine the time, place, and manner of elections, not state executives, and certainly not outside entities that are brought in to gather signatures, paid thousands of dollars to come in and gather signatures to put something on the ballot to override the will of the state legislature and really to violate the Constitution of the United States. Supreme Court ended up seeing it differently, as they did during COVID, when four states really circumvented the Constitution of the United States to change the time, place, and manner of the election back then. But nevertheless, I think this was a wrong decision. Basically, voters had already voted on the new map, the Missouri First map, on August 4th. And now 1.2 million Missouri voters have been disenfranchised. I think we should have gone with the new map. The whole question is going to be on the ballot as well in November. And voters will get to decide, do they want the new map that was constitutionally approved by the state legislature and signed by the governor, or do they want the old map that outside influencers came in and got put back on?
0: You know, some of the opposition to this map is those who were saying that this was only redrawn for political advantage. How would you respond to that?
7: Well, look, for a long time, we've had a 6-2 map, six Republicans, two Democrats, the two Democrat districts, one in Kansas City and one in St. Louis. Look, I believe everyone deserves representation, but it's clear that Missouri is a ruby red state. And this new map more clearly defines what Missouri truly is. They took the 5th district, where Emanuel Cleaver has been the representative for more than 20 years now, and they gave people who have never had representation from him a voice in Congress, which would have been me, would have been Rick Bratton, would have been Chris Stegall, three Republicans who are going to, I think, do a much better job at representing many of the voices that had not been represented for years, almost more than 50 years. And so that's my beef with it. We go forward now. Now the issue is, we have 37 days left until the general election. I've got to go out in five counties now that I have not been campaigning in all year long and put up my signs. We've got to get these out. I've got to get workers out. I've got to get people mobilized in these counties and do rallies and make sure that people know that we're going to continue to fight for them in the 4th Congressional District.
1: Congressman, why do you think that this particular map in Missouri has faced so many court and legal challenges when it was voted on, it passed, and it seems like other maps in other states have passed without any issue here?
7: Sure.
1: What's the issue here?
7: The issue is different here in Missouri. We have something called initiative petition reform, where people, the way it was put into the Constitution originally, people, common everyday Missourians, could gather signatures to have something put on the ballot to change the Constitution. Not anymore. We see outside influencers like George Soros dumping millions of dollars, others, progressive Democrats, liberals, communists, socialists, dumping millions of dollars into Missouri to get people to come from the outside of our state to gather signatures. One even came to my door last year to get my signature, not knowing that I'm a candidate that would be affected. It's the craziest thing I've ever seen. And he admitted he's getting paid more than $1,000 a week to gather these signatures. That's the difference, that in Missouri, this law was never intended to overturn constitutional authority for the state legislatures to determine the time, place, and manner. Unfortunately, that was never addressed by the Supreme Court. I believe Justice Kavanaugh was pretty frustrated how this whole thing went down.
1: Right, yeah.
7: The signatures were not verified ever by our Secretary of State, Danny Hoskins, because he realized, as did our Attorney General, Catherine Hanaway, that this is an unconstitutional process that we have.
1: It's certainly been, you know, kind of very eye-opening, a little mind-blowing, to be honest with you, why it's been such an issue in Missouri. But Republican Congressman Mark Alford from Missouri, thank you, sir, for joining us. We appreciate your time.
7: Thank you.
1: All right, so a security scare near a British airbase used by the U.S. Air Force. Several men have been arrested on suspicion of explosives offenses. We've been bringing you this story all morning long near RAF Fairford in southwest England. Now, authorities have evacuated nearby homes and deployed bomb disposal teams to examine several vehicles. And for more on this, we're going to welcome in retired Air Force Brigadier General Blaine Hull. General, always good to see you. Thanks for coming on the program. How serious is this security incident?
8: It's extremely serious, and it's also something that I think we are anticipating as we get into these later stages of the Iran war and other things. We look at the wars in Europe, but these types of security incidents globally for our forces and their families will be on the rise. We got to learn more about the investigation here. But, hey, this is a huge win for the Air Force's Office of Special Investigations, OSI, and the counterintelligence units that don't just keep Americans safe in those communities, but the folks from our host nation, in this case, the UK as well.
0: You know, it's not really a secret that our relationship with the UK has been a bit strained in recent years. We've seen, you know, the King and Queen coming here to try to make a diplomatic visit to help mend that relationship. We've seen Trump meeting with leaders over there. Are our U.S. military facilities in Britain vulnerable right now?
8: Not to the indigenous. I would say, actually, if you set the governments aside, if you set this stampede towards Orwellian 1984 policies that the UK government has underway, the people-to-people relationship could not be stronger. In fact, I'm being called into Ireland, of all places, in November to do a meeting of global influencers and podcasters to talk about just that issue.
1: I love that.
0: That's awesome.
1: I love that. So I know it might be still too early to talk about this. You said that this is under investigation. There's a lot, you know, that they're going to have to find out here. But I have to ask, so forgive me here, is there any indication that this could be possibly connected to Iran?
8: You know, in my investigative sense, that's the first place I would go looking. We do know that there's terror cells all across Europe. They've had unchecked invader migration. We have, too, as well here with terror cells. So isn't it likely that as the IRGC is in its last gasp, as we see revolutions start in Balochistan and then the Kurdish pressing in from the northeast and pressure at Bandar Abbas, that we would see these cells start to activate in some fashion or form? But it does look from this incident, at least, that in this particular case, we're a couple of steps ahead and we thwarted something that could have been devastating.
0: Yeah.
1: Thank goodness for that. General Blaine Hull, thank you so much again for coming on the show. We appreciate your time, as always, sir.
8: My pleasure.
1: All right, coming right up, good news for coffee drinkers, Christina. Why,
0: that I am one.
1: Cup a day may be doing more for your health than you realize.
0: Plus, the brewery that offered free beer if President Trump dies. What's an interesting update on that business? Stick with us. Let's go back to coffee.
1: Yeah. Coffee over beer.

0: for a strong America.
1: And the Shirley Chisholm talked about it. If you're not at the table, bring a folding chair, otherwise you might be on the menu. It's okay to not be in love with a candidate. It's okay to vote and ask everybody else to vote, because this choice is better than that one.
2: It's Kamala Harris on the campaign trail to help rally the Democratic Party, speaking at an NAACP event in Detroit, Michigan, while having a fireside chat with Michigan Senate candidate Abdul El-Sayed. While El-Sayed is welcoming her, the same cannot be said for other Democrats. Let's get some insight from our next guest on how the party is looking and trying to grow its base, former Colorado congressman and author of the new book, Wake Up America, The Rise of Socialism is the New Death of Freedom, Ken Buck. Good morning to you, Congressman. Thank you so much for joining us today.
3: Morning.
2: So why is Kamala Harris campaigning for El-Sayed, and why is he the only one that accepted her help?
3: Well, I think you answered your question. He's the only one that will have her. And and frankly, he needs a friend and she needs a friend. So they're ideal for each other. But it's kind of sad. She talks in word salads and nobody can understand her. And I don't think she's much benefit for his Senate campaign.
2: So in your book, Wake Up America, The Rise of Socialism is the Death of Freedom, you break down how the left has used the federal government to fund and promote its socialist agenda. Why is socialism on the rise in the Democrat Party?
3: I think there's a number of reasons. One, the K-12 education system doesn't talk about the fall of the Soviet Union, the fall of the Eastern Bloc countries that were under socialism and communism. It doesn't talk about Castro's Cuba or Chavez and Maduro's Venezuela. It teaches instead a kinder and gentler form of government. This capitalism is so harsh, and yet socialism will make sure that everyone has wealth. And that lie that has been taught to people is imbued in their mind. And now they're moving forward, and they can see that as a young people, as most of us were when we were young people, we struggled to make ends meet. And they hear this idea that the federal government can give them everything they need, and it's very appealing to them.
2: So in a New York Times interview, Representative Alexandria Ocasio-Cortez, AOC, said she's weighing a presidential run after the midterms and also keeping a New York Senate bid on the table as well. Do you think she's going to run under the socialist banner?
3: I think it would be a prayer answered for Republicans if she ran for president for a few reasons. One, if by happenstance, by chance that she won, it would immediately elevate the Republican chance of winning the White House for another 4 years in 2028. If she was in the primaries, it would force all the Democrat candidates to the left to argue her points and to give Republicans TV soundbites of how ridiculous they are as socialists.
2: Mm. Congressman Ken Buck, congratulations on your book, sir, and thanks for being here this morning. We appreciate it.
3: Thank you.
2: All right, go beyond the headlines and discover what's really at stake for our country in Ken Buck's new book, Wake Up America. Get it for free today with a special offer. Go online and check it out. And coming right up on Wake Up America Weekend, the awful story of two separate overdose deaths on the same day on a college campus, the troubling legal substance both cases had in common.
4: And as we had to break, a live look at Welford, England, where police evacuated homes Sunday near a U.S. used airbase overnight after reported explosives incident. Several men were arrested and investigators are still looking into this. We'll keep following that story, so stick with us.

0: took a record amount of oil out from the Hormuz Strait, more than we took out before the war. Thank you very much.
1: That's President Trump headed towards the brand new helipad there at the White House, towards Marine One, catching up with the gaggle of press there. Of course, anytime President Trump comes on the air, you will be tuned into that. So, all right, on to this very, very tragic story. Ole Miss mourning the loss of two students who died this week. And while the cause is currently unknown, authorities found packaged kratom at the scene of the two separate investigations. Now, kratom is an herbal extract that comes from the leaves of an evergreen tree, often sold at gas stations in the form of energy boosters or mood lifters, pain relievers, and more. County officials warn the community to avoid these supplements unless they are prescribed.
2: We've been following this story for a few months now, mm-hmm. and it just seems as if it's only getting worse. Here to discuss, we're joined by the founder of End Kratom Addiction, Dean Francis, an interventionist and addiction specialist and founder of Intervention 911, Ken Seeley. And Ken Seeley Communities, we have Ken Seeley with us. Thank you both for joining us. Dean, to you first, because you are the expert on the supplement. I mean, it's sold at gas stations. You can quite literally buy it over the counter and think that you're just getting some silly energy drink, but there are serious risks associated with it. Can you talk about those?
3: Yeah, so your introduction is exactly right. So many young people in particular will take it because they're sold on this idea that it's a plant-based wellness supplement that can increase energy and focus. And that's what happened to our son in 2017. Thankfully, he's alive, but he lost almost the last 10 years of his life to a full-blown opioid addiction. Mm. And that's because what's happening is when you're ingesting this product, part of it is converting in the liver to what is called 7-hydroxymetrogenine or 7-OH, an opioid that is widely known to be more powerful than morphine. And this is why you'll have people say, oh my goodness, it has saved my life, my chronic pain is gone, things like that. That's true. But it's an opioid. It is highly addictive and dangerous. The FDA has been warning about it for quite some time.
1: So, Ken, to that point, I mean, are we seeing a rise in kratom use in this country? And is it really that addictive?
4: Oh, yeah, we're seeing it all the time. I mean, it's just heartbreaking right now watching families coming into our center, well, centers all over the country. And that's what they're talking about, is that these kids is, you know, it used to be called speedballing, and now they're calling it stack'em. They're stacking the energy drinks with the kratom for the ups and the downs, the highs and the lows. Mm. And it's just getting really bad out there where they don't know what they're doing. And there's so much more out there that's coming out that is under the counter. Like, they could get it on the streets that is much more dangerous than heroin or any other drug that's out there.
2: Yeah, I guess, Dean, talk to me, because I don't understand how this can be sold over the counter. Take a look back even just 20 years ago when we started saying cigarettes are not safe. Okay, so what do? Now they start making these, like, water vapor vapes for kids where they're just literally putting straight
1: nicotine. You see the size of those kratom pills?
2: They're huge.
1: Massive.
2: And then you're saying, okay, well, you know, don't take drugs, don't do drugs, illicit drugs. You have to have a very serious prescription to even get any sort of opioid over the counter, yet you can just buy this from a gas station? It doesn't make sense to me. Do we need more laws about this?
3: Yeah, so if you're familiar with the story of Purdue Pharma and OxyContin, this is a complete repeat. When we look back in history at OxyContin, we wonder, how did it go on that long? Well, it has to do with lobbying efforts and very misleading presentations. We shouldn't be having this conversation. The DEA went to schedule kratom as a Schedule I drug in 2016. And another attempt was made again in 2018. In both cases, the American Kratom Association, the powerful lobbying group of this industry that is well-funded and organized, was able to sabotage both of those attempts. There's money in it. There's political influence. They have influence within our government agencies. And we are hoping to bring this to an end.
1: So, Ken, you're an interventionist, an addiction specialist. I mean, what would your message be to anyone? I was going to say college kids, but anyone with regards to Kratom, if they feel peer pressure or they want to get into this thing, what is your message to these people that are thinking about it?
4: Yeah, I think the most important message is, you know, working with these families and these people that are trying these drugs out is, do not do it. You know, even though it looks safe, I mean, it looks like candy. It looks like gummies. You know, there's all kinds of things that they package it in that makes it look safe. But do not do it. We're watching too many people die. And please, if you have a loved one that you see having this kind of packaging around the house, talk to them. Do not turn a blind eye. Do not ignore it. Talk to them and get somebody involved to see if you do need an intervention, because, you know, once they're gone, it's too late. Like these two young gentlemen, they're gone. There's nothing you could do. But while they're alive and you see this type of packaging, it's not too late. So take the action and do something to help them.
1: Dean Francis, Ken Seely, thank you so much for your insights, your expertise. We appreciate your time.
3: Thank you.
4: Thank you.
1: All right. Karma's served up frothy here in this story. A brewery that offered free beer when President Trump dies may be closing down.
2: That's right. The Madison Tap Room in Wisconsin is having an alcohol permits revoked by state leaders. The brewery has a reputation for being outspoken against the president. The company is being accused of violating transportation permits and tax payments, which it plans to appeal in November.
1: After the attack at the White House Correspondents' Dinner, the company wrote on Facebook, quote, "Well, we almost got hashtag free beer day." They also offered half-price beer when Senator Mitch McConnell dies. Wow. I can't with this. This is just ridiculous.
2: It's just evil.
1: This
2: it's
1: is such
2: disgusting.
1: A microcosm of the macro in this country of, you know, you can disagree politically with someone without wishing them death.
2: I have to believe that the vast majority of Americans don't want to see someone who disagrees with them die.
1: No.
2: I mean, that is so dark. That is so sad. It's so horrible.
1: You're a business that serves people. You're supposed to be a business that is about libation and celebration and serving up beer and people going there to have a good time. And, you know, they tried to appeal to a certain, you know, group of people and it completely backfired on them. Well, we'll see. I mean, they're maybe closing down.
2: Also, maybe don't attack the president if you are being accused of tax evasion. Like, I think they're going to maybe find that out.
1: Yeah. Might want to keep a low profile if you're trying to cheat
2: Make
1: on
2: sure
1: your taxes.
2: Make sure all your ducks are in a row if you're going to take on that fight.
1: Whole story is just ridiculous. All right, plenty more to come on Wake Up America Weekend. The same people that say AI is going to kill us all are now giving AI agents access to a science lab. What could possibly go wrong with that?
2: Plus, it's Fat Bear Week in Alaska, and one of our chubby friends is having a little bit of a rough week. Tell you why.
1: Not enough salmon?
2: I don't know.
1: Poor guy. I hope he's okay.
2: Not as fat as last year.

0: Welcome back. So the AI company that keeps warning that artificial intelligence could be dangerous and probably going to kill us all is now running its own biology lab. Anthropic says it has been quietly operating a lab in the Bay Area since the spring. And this week it revealed the first result. It's an army of 950 AI agents working for a single day. And they found a gene editing style system that human scientists missed. So here to discuss this is business futurist Jonathan Brill, as well as technology and cybersecurity expert Paul Powers. Good morning, guys. Thanks for coming on the program. So, Jonathan, starting with you here, 950 AI agents sifted through 200,000 possibilities in one day and flagged something that scientists had overlooked in a protein that they had already studied. So is this the moment that AI goes from answering questions and, you know, drawing up cute little pictures to actually doing science?
1: What we're seeing is the beginning of that, I believe. There were a number of moments when you look back at the transcripts of what AI was doing where it looked back at its results that it had previously dismissed and said, hey, there's something interesting here. And so we may be starting to see that acceleration, which is a good thing for humanity.
2: Paul, this is the same company who just warned us that AI could quite literally make the human race extinct. And now they're running experiments on living biology. Is this safe?
3: There's always going to be biological safety concerns whenever you talk about any kind of AI interacting with biological discoveries. So is it safe? It's not inherently safe or unsafe. It's just a force multiplier. So the real question becomes, who's wielding the power? And this is a reason why America has to keep its edge, which is narrowing against China. But what we're really seeing here is an inevitable evolution. The first chapter of AI taught computers to understand our words. And this next chapter is teaching AI, teaching our computers to understand our world. AI is moving beyond the screen. It's moving into biology, materials, machines, and the physical world in general. And this is where things start getting really interesting and also really powerful, for good or for bad.
0: Thank you for saying "and for bad," because I think a lot of people are kind of lean on that side of this discussion. But Anthropic says it's targeting the diseases that big pharma won't touch because there's no money in them. That's charming. So, Jonathan, for a family dealing with a rare disease right now, is this hope for that family? I mean, how soon could AI-driven discovery actually reach patients with these diseases that big pharma won't touch, quote unquote?
1: So there's two steps here. One is the discovery of potential molecules, potential therapeutic pathways. That's going to accelerate, I believe, in a pretty significant way. The second piece is about synthesizing, building and testing those molecules. That requires wet labs. That requires, for many drugs, animal trials, so on and so forth. That's going to have to happen at the rate that it does. What we're going to see is this increase of use of robotics through companies like Ginkgo Robotics to automate things that AI will do that used to require like PhDs with pipettes dropping little bits of water and stuff. And that piece is going to be highly scalable. So how long does it take? It takes, 20 years to get a drug from discovery into the market now? For these rare diseases, that might significantly decrease. But, you know, we're still on those sorts of timelines.
2: You know, even if one person with a rare disease was able to be helped from this, then that is amazing. But
0: at
2: the same time,
0: that is a good point,
2: Paul. I mean, the safety concerns at large do need to be answered, right? Anthropic, though, they won't say how big this lab is. They won't say how many people work there. They won't say what biosafety level it runs. I know that you deal with cyber threats for a living. So kind of walk me through this sort of a scenario. If a hostile nation or a hacker got into a lab like this or into the AI running it, what is the worst possible scenario that could happen?
3: Well, our focus is on physical AI specifically, and part of that is also is protecting ourselves from foreign adversaries. And there is a real concern that if a foreign adversary were to gain access to our labs or to the AI agents themselves, they could create viruses intentionally, or they could create modifications to existing drug therapies or drug therapies that are in development to make them less effective. You can create horror stories infinitely long. The important way to protect yourself against it is, one, making sure that we have the advantage over our adversaries, which is the most important concern that I have. The second thing is making sure that we're implementing AI to actually be the safeguard against AI. We talk a lot about humans being the safeguard against AI, and that's important. But when you have 950 agents running for 21 hours and making these recommendations, unless you have humans peer review that and slow the process back down to where there's no point in having AI in the first place because you're back to a slow process, you really need AI to look, to guard that, to police that, to monitor it and say, was this process conducted correctly? Did anyone intervene in this process? Is there anything, funny looking in this process? And to do that at that kind of scale, you really do need AI to unleash that kind of power as a safeguard.
0: I mean, look, there obviously is tremendous upside to this. But as to Christina's point, maybe with the upside, just be more aware of the danger that can come with that. But Jonathan Brill, Paul Powers, thanks for joining us, guys. We appreciate your time.
3: Thank you.
0: All right, we do have some breaking news this morning. Police and officials are now speaking in Welford, United Kingdom, an area 100 miles west of London, after the arrests were made in connection to the explosives being found close to an airbase hosting U.S. forces. Let's listen in.
4: To both them and other local residents in the area, and would like to reassure them that we are working as quickly as we can to get them back into their properties. We would also please ask the public not to speculate, but to follow official channels for all updates. Thank you.
0: Should I go back to the desk? All right, we're going to be following this story very closely right now. We'll be right back.

0: Good morning and welcome to Wake Up America Weekend. I'm Kyle Lauder.
1: And I'm Christina Thompson, filling in for Kenzie Beach. Today, it is Sunday, September 27th, and it is very good to be working with you, Kyle.
2: I always love

0: Massive amounts of oil are coming out of the Hormuz Strait. Last night, we had 29 ships come out.
1: Ports, airports, and vacation hotspots in some of America's closest allies are reportedly in the crosshairs. This warning came from the CIA, and the weapon could be hiding in plain sight.
2: For more than 30 years, Democrats haven't won a single statewide race in one of America's reddest states. 5 weeks out, the polls say that streak is in trouble.
1: And Team USA has not lost this competition in 28 years, and it has never lost it at home. Today, both streaks are on the line outside of Chicago.
3: So President Trump has rejected Iran's proposal to reopen the Strait of Hormuz within a week if the U.S. meets certain conditions.
2: National correspondent Logan Raddick joins us live in Washington with the details. Logan?
4: Well, Christina and Kyle, good morning to you. Iran's proposal is similar to the memorandum of understanding that it agreed to with the U.S. earlier in this war. Again, this is something that's not going to likely happen in terms of an agreement between the U.S. and the Iranians. Now, this is what the foreign minister of Iran had to say during the UN last week.
5: If the necessary conditions are met, the strait can be reopened and normal maritime passage restored within 7 days.
4: But President Trump is reportedly considering resuming his bombing campaign during the midterms. After the midterms, rather, he says Iran's offer is unacceptable and that they only proposed it because they're, quote, losing badly.
0: So they outsmarted themselves. They said, let's close it and cause a problem for the world. And then I came along, and we put up the greatest blockade ever in military history. It's a wall of steel. I would put it up, and guess what? They don't have any money now because they wanted to close the strait, and I said, that's fine. We're going to close it on you.
4: And U.S. Central Command says it has redirected 122 ships during the course of the blockade. Iran says it will not soften its demands after President Trump's rejection of their proposal to reopen the Strait of Hormuz and that they will not make any concessions on their nuclear program. So the U.S. and Iran both nowhere close to a deal at this moment in time. Again, there's reports that the president will continue the bombing campaign after the midterms, the Iranians digging their line in the sand, so is President Trump. No deal going to get done this weekend, guys. It remains to be seen if one will even happen. Back to you.
2: Yeah, I don't want to say, is this, you know, causing a rift in the Republican Party, but is it causing at least some frustrations? Because, you know, we're heading into midterms. Many of us thought this would be over by now. A lot of voters are frustrated.
3: A lot of Republicans are frustrated.
2: Republicans
3: Congress are frustrated with this.
2: Are frustrated. I mean, at this point, it's going to impact the midterms. How much longer do you think it can go on for?
4: Well, this will go on for quite some time because I think that's what we've seen at this point, because people who were supporting the war were saying, all right, this should be quick. We looked at the precedent that was set in Venezuela by doing that operation in a day, and there was some hope, especially among the Republican supporters of this war against Iran, that this would be a quick conflict, but it has gone on for quite some time. But Christina, what I can tell you is that there is a dicey situation here for the administration. You continue the bombing, that might bring oil prices up even more. So I think we're going to see kind of a tap dance before the midterms. But, you know, after that, if they're nowhere close to a deal, we could see this conflict resume. But it looks like there's a bit of a political pause at this point in time with the midterms coming, because that's something that the Republicans are kind of telegraphing to the public. But it's also something that the Iranians have known for quite some time. They've known that there is a political schedule here in terms of this war.
3: Good call.
4: When you can ramp it up. And, you know, I think we're going to be at a bit of a standstill for a bit longer.
3: Yeah, man. Well, great report, Logan Raddick. Logan, thank you.
2: Thanks, Logan. And President Trump believes that there's going to be a change between the United States and Cuba very soon.
0: I would say that Cuba and us will make a deal. I don't think we'll need the military. Cuba is failing very badly. We want to help Cuba. We want to open Cuba up to our people. We have great Cuban Americans that want to go back.
3: All right, for more, it's time to take a seat at the King's table. And we'll welcome in our Kings this morning, former New York Congressman

0: Peter King and former Georgia Congressman Jack Kingston. Gentlemen, as always, happy Sunday and thanks for coming on the program.
1: Thank you.
0: So, Congressman King, starting with you, what does this mean? What could it mean for our government here and the American people if President Trump could actually make Cuba an ally of the United States?
1: You know, politically, this is sort of been under the radar. But the fact is, all the indicators are that Cuba is in very bad shape. This is largely because of the effort made by President Trump. This has been going on now for over 60 years, and I think it could be reaching a very positive conclusion to the United States. I don't know what the timeline is going to be. I don't know all that's going on behind the scenes, but I think it's pretty obvious that Cuba's days are numbered. I think President Trump will keep the pressure on. I also agree this is probably not the time for any type of military action, and it's not needed. Cuba is dying on its own. So I believe that right now this is a very fortuitous development, something that those of us old enough have lived through, starting with the Bay of Pigs and going forward. It's been unsuccessful up to now, our efforts, but this appears to be certainly on the verge of success for the United States and, more importantly, for the people of Cuba.
2: Congressman Kingston, when the president talked about Cuba at the United Nations, we did see the Cuban delegation walk out. Do you think that they will fight back against the U.S. wanting to make a deal, in Trump's words?
3: I think they really want to make a deal. They probably walked out as much as that. Anything is to signal to China and Russia and their other kind of rogue actor allies that we're against this guy. But the truth of the matter is, if you look at Rubio's statement to the UN, where he said there are certain Cuban leaders that have blood on their hands, we can't, we will not negotiate with them, but that there are others that we can work with. And I think that was a pretty big signal, because I don't think there's been a greater critic of Cuba than Marco Rubio. But I want to say the other thing, Peter and I served with the great Lincoln Mario Diaz Balart. Now his brother Mario is a member of Congress. The other members of Congress in that area, Carlos Jimenez, Maria Salazar, absolutely, positively, they're all united. We've got to get regime change, keep the sanctions, keep the pressure on them, and bring them into the Western Hemisphere.
0: So, Congressman King, do you think, I mean, we all remember that absolutely precise military operation in removing Nicolas Maduro from Venezuela in the middle of the night? It was stunning, you know, to watch that go down. Do you think that something like that is putting Cuba on notice here?
1: Yeah, I doubt it would ever have to be done. And I do think it sent a real signal to Cuba, though, that President Trump doesn't mean business. And I agree with Jack. Marco Rubio is probably the strongest person we've ever had in a high position, who understands Cuba, who knows it, lives it, and breathes it. So the fact that he is speaking the way he is, it, to me, is a great, a very, very positive sign. And yes, what happened with Maduro, that has consequences. Actions have consequences. So the Cuban leaders have seen that President Trump does mean business. So that is certainly another thing, I think, in our favor, why I think this will be resolved without any need for military action.
2: Congressman Kingston, to pivot a little bit and talk about Russia, the Kremlin, there's been a little bit of concern that they may focus on NATO countries next. The ones in the crosshairs are Italy, France, and Spain. Do you think that the Kremlin can focus on Ukraine and other NATO countries? Do you think that there is a threat there?
3: Well, if you look beyond those three countries, Russia has had in the last 2 years something like 144 incidents of arson, of drones, drone incursion, cutting off communication lines. So what they're doing is probing Europe, but not crossing the Article 5 NATO agreement that if one country is attacked, we'll all push back and come against Russia. So they're staying just under Article 5, but they keep doing this, and it's getting worse lately. And their theory is that that Europe will get tired of supporting Ukraine. And since Russia's unable to conquer Ukraine on its own, they're going to try to do these sort of soft attacks to weaken the position. And Spain, as you know, for example, has not been very supportive of President Trump and his administration. So they're going to be one of the first to fall. Italy and France, sometimes our relationships go up, sometimes they go down. And so I think Russia is looking at this politically as much as anything.
0: Yeah. It would be absolutely shocking if Putin launched anything against NATO countries like that. It remains to be seen, though. I wouldn't put it past him. All right. As always, gentlemen, thank you so much for coming on the program. Congressman King, Congressman Kingston, great to see you guys.
1: Thank you. Have a
3: Thanks
1: great
3: a
1: day.
3: Lot.
1: Yeah.
0: All right, coming right up, one of the reddest states in the country, and a Democrat is making serious noise on the ballot.
2: And as we head to break, let's check in with some votes in Atlantic Highlands, New Jersey, as the East Coast continues to endure this nor'easter. Stick with us. We'll be right back.

0: Nation, but lost to Walter Mondale.
1: Welcome back. So Republicans redrew Texas's 35th district to flip it red. But with 5 weeks to go, Democrats say the San Antonio seat is a dead heat. So joining us now is the Republican nominee, Air Force veteran Carlos De La Cruz. Carlos, thanks for coming on the program this morning. We appreciate your time. So this district was drawn for Republicans, but Democrats are touting a single poll, just one poll, that shows that the race is tied. So is this closer than it should be, in your opinion?
2: Well, thank you for having me. What I could see on the ground is our race is going great. There's a lot of energy on the ground. And one thing I can tell you is that nobody is going to outwork me in this race. We're knocking on thousands of doors and talking with people about the issues that matter here at home. And look, this is Military City USA. I served 20 years in the United States Air Force. And my wife and I, we built a small business from the ground up right here at home. And when I think about the future of our country, I think about my teenage daughter. I want her and her entire generation to inherit a country that's strong, that's safe, and that's full of opportunity. And that's the message that we're taking across the district. And we're seeing a lot of enthusiasm and engagement on the ground as we head towards November.
3: What is your message right now to some of the voters who, you know, maybe voted Trump in the last presidential election, but right now they're really strapped for cash? They think that, you know, it's harder for them to support their family than it was under the Biden administration. What's your pitch to them?
2: Yeah, well, listen, I'm not going to sit here and say people aren't hurting and being squeezed, right? My family included, top of mind on everyone in my community is the cost of living. Grocery prices, they keep rising month after month. Energy prices need to come down. Housing, that's a real concern for parents such as myself who are worried about whether their child is going to be able to afford to buy a home. And so we are definitely making sure that we're addressing all of those concerns with my community, with the small businesses, and I'm meeting people where they're at, you know, whether it's at church halls or, just bumping into them at our local Whataburger. And so, we're addressing each and every one of these issues, kitchen table issues, because it's what matters the most. And I want to be their voice in D.C.
1: So I'm going to get your thoughts here on this race. Statewide, James Tallarico leading Ken Paxton in several new polls here. A Democrat has not won statewide in Texas in over 30 years. Does this concern you, how close this race is, at least in the polling right now? What do you think it says about the state of Texas and where they're at?
2: Yeah, well, listen, I can only address what I see in my community, and we're not seeing that kind of momentum for Tallarico. People in my community want common sense policies that are going to help working class families. And, you know, an extreme liberal like Tallarico has no business representing Texas in the United States Senate. He's a walking red flag who believes God is non-binary and believes there's six biological sexes. And what scares my community is that my opponent is actually out there campaigning with him, most likely arguing about who their favorite drag queen is. And those just aren't the values of this community.
3: So you're in the NRCC's MAGA majority program. The party does see your seat as essential. How much does control of the House ride on seats like Texas 35?
2: I mean, the road to that House majority comes right through Texas 35. And so, it's definitely imperative that we win this seat along with each and every other of the five newly drawn seats here in Texas. We've got to make sure that we bring this one home for not only Texas, but for America. And so we're working hard here on the ground, making sure that we're talking to as many people as possible, meeting them where they're at, making sure we're talking about the issues that they care about the most, whether it's cost of living or keeping our border secure or making sure that we bring real accountability to Washington, because people don't want to see the likes of Nancy Pelosi get rich off of stock trading when, you know, they clearly have privy to insider information. And so Washington has been dysfunctional for a very long time. And I plan on bringing some military style discipline back with me and a little Texas common sense where it's desperately needed in Congress.
1: Well, speaking of that, you served 20 years. Thank you for your service.
3: Thank you.
1: Including tours at the border. I mean, so if you win, What is the first thing you want to get done, not just, you know, for your district, but for your country, for our country?
2: Yeah, no, I think it's important that we codify President Trump's border policies into permanent federal law, so that way we never have to go back to the chaos that we saw in the previous administration, where we saw millions of people pour across our border. And the reality is that we don't know who they are. We don't know where they came from, and we don't know what their intentions are. And so if my opponent had it his way, we'd go back to open borders and, you know, disrespect for our law enforcement officials. And so we definitely don't want to go back to those times. And so that would be one of my top priorities.
3: Yeah.
1: Carlos De La Cruz. Thank you, Carlos, for coming on the show. We appreciate your time.
2: Thank you for having me. Have a wonderful day.
1: All right. Coming right up, a very bizarre scene in Wisconsin where 30 partially clothed young men were discovered in a basement. Why the victims are not cooperating here.
3: I saw that on TikTok. Plus, as we had to break, a live look at our nation's capital. Not the nicest day, but it looks a little bit nicer than it is here in the Northeast, especially in New York. And we hope the weather is okay from wherever you are watching this morning. Please stay safe and stick with us.

0: 7 a.m. Only on Newsmax.
1: Welcome back. So Ed Sheeran can't catch a break from all the drama, and we're going to discuss this in a fresh round of Brunch Buzz. And of course, we're joined by special guests Betsy McCoy and Dwayne Moore, plus Newsmax host Bill Spadia. So here we go, guys. So as most of you know, Ed Sheeran's tour has seen a major decline in numbers after he dropped the popular musician Macklemore from his show when the rapper went on that pro-Palestinian rant, causing outrage from pro-Israel supporters, prompting Ed to make a very teary-eyed apology on the stage. And this weekend, he was actually forced, this is terrible, he was forced to cancel his 25th and 26th shows altogether at Gillette Stadium in Massachusetts because of the severe weather that's going on in the Northeast right now. But here's the thing, the stadium is owned by Robert Kraft, a pro-Israel billionaire who called on other stadium owners to not allow Macklemore to perform. So here's the question, I mean, how did we let politics once again infiltrate entertainment, and should Ed continue on with the tour and just ignore the haters out there? Betsy, we'll go around the couch here.
2: Well, the haters are the people who are anti-Semitic, so I don't want anti-Semitism on a stage. I don't care whether you call it entertainment or politics. It doesn't belong in America.
1: Dwayne?
3: Yes, I think that politics, entertainment need to be separate. We need to stop allowing all of our institutions to become this battleground of left and right, and we need to have places where we could just be American and enjoy the great things that we produce here. So to me, keep it separate, and hopefully he can continue his tour.
4: I think the problem with Ed Sheeran is that wimpy, weird, teary-eyed response.
5: I knew you were going to say that.
4: What the heck was that? There was no call for that. These entertainers take themselves way too seriously.
1: Written by a publicist, guaranteed.
4: Yeah. Yes, right. And it didn't help him at all because, first of all, he acted like there was some moral equivalence between the two sides, and that's a problem. So he ended up turning off absolutely everyone. It was a mistake. He should have ignored it and said, you know what? The people have spoken. The venues don't want this guy. He's way too radical. And honestly, I don't want him either because I'm not looking for politics. I want to entertain
1: my
4: fans.
1: Yeah, this was supposed to be one of the highest grossing tours in history. Stupid. And the bottom just fell out.
6: And say what you want about her, think what you want about her. But Sydney Sweeney really does just provide the example of what happens when you don't give in and you don't respond and apologize after this. Like, people just eventually forget about it and it goes away and whatever.
1: They just move on.
2: Yeah. She doesn't That's the naked truth.
1: Yes. I see what you did there. All right, let's talk about this one. Could a cup a day keep the doctor away? Christina's going to be watching this very closely. So a study published by the European Journal of Nutrition found that people who drink five or more cups of coffee a day. What? Five cups of coffee a day? Okay, but here's the thing. They had less body fat and more muscle than those who drank little or no coffee. So it also found that men who drank coffee heavily have higher levels of testosterone. All right, five cups is generous. I mean, so how many cups do you drink coffee?
2: Yes, I drink about eight a day.
1: Eight? What is happening around here?
2: And I'm healthy as a horse.
1: All right, Dwayne?
3: Wow, I'm a latte person. One a day is enough for me, but I think it's probably the lifestyle. If you're drinking five cups, you're probably doing a lot of hard work.
1: That's incredible. I drink two solid cups, healthy cups of coffee. Maybe I should drink more for my testosterone. Not that I have a testosterone problem, but...
4: Well, the question is, does the coffee cause the rise in testosterone, or is it because of these testosterone guys, they just love coffee? I'm not sure which
6: maybe
4: came first.
6: Maybe they're amped to work out.
4: Right, they're all amped. Exactly. Maybe that's
1: it. Bill, your theories like scramble my circuits. That's such a great... I didn't even think about that. It's like, did they have the high testosterone first?
4: Right.
1: And then we're tested.
4: I don't have my first cup, though, until after the morning show.
1: All right.
4: Because your body gets started naturally.
1: Well, Christina, you're in great shape. So obviously five cups a day.
6: I average probably four shots of espresso a day. And then I will normally have a fifth or sixth. Anyways, let's move on to this. Oof. We want to know if hazing is getting out of hand at colleges. Officers, this is a story that we've been following. We've seen a few body camera footages like this. They were dispatched to the Alpha Epsilon Phi fraternity at the University of Wisconsin when, to their shock, they found around 30 partially clothed team players pledges smeared in condiments and huddled in a basement set to 81 degrees. Now, the fraternity's president and vice president, they were arrested, leaving many to wonder if Greek life has always been this way or if it's become too dangerous. Bill, you can start this one out.
1: These idiots.
6: Like, what? Like, they're just stupid.
4: What? You know, and you hear about this all the time. The problem is the fraternities get a bad rap because you get a couple of goofy things like this, and all of a sudden everything blows up. But the truth is, there are some 9 million fraternity and sorority alumni in America right now. There are about 800,000 college kids right now in fraternities and sororities. So these are one-offs.
1: Here's the thing.
2: Yeah. I disagree. I'd like to point out some of these hazing procedures are so dangerous. We've had deaths, and there are investigations at LSU, Ole Miss. Hazing is fine, but when it's dangerous and really threatens the physical welfare of the teens, then it's illegal.
1: Yeah.
2: And those schools that allow that should lose their federal
4: funding.
2: But
4: the schools don't enforce the drinking age, and that's part of the problem.
1: Here's the thing. Yeah. You can do Greek life done right. That is certainly an example of where it went terribly wrong.
6: Yeah.
1: And kind of hilarious at the same time. We do have to get to this because, Bill, you have the best, one of the best interviews of all time, in my
5: opinion.
1: It's coming up. So you have a very interesting guest on your show today. Tell us about this.
4: Tilly Norwood is going to be on Sunday Report with me sometime between 10 and noon. She's coming on around 11:20. She is the world's first AI actress. So
1: driving Hollywood nuts, by the way.
4: It's driving everybody crazy. And now, you may remember, she did her last interview she did with Piers Morgan, and in an answer, she broke into Cantonese. So I don't know what we're going to expect, but I've got a lot of questions for her about, you know, how is this going to impact Hollywood?
1: Yeah.
4: What does this mean to human actors? And how can an AI actress actually get into the emotion that
1: they
4: human
1: can.
4: Actors
1: it's
4: and
1: a
4: actors
1: very,
4: put into,
1: very
4: right?
1: simple
4: so,
1: thing. You can, here's
4: what
1: the
4: do
1: thing.
4: You see
1: you see with bad actors all the time. They cry, but you know it's fake.
4: Right.
1: When this computerized AI bot starts crying,
4: she's
1: I'm going to be like,
6: yeah,
1: no,
6: you're not going to care.
1: Guys, you can't miss this interview.
4: It's going to be wild.
1: Watch. I mean,
4: it's
1: be
2: what about kissing? Do they kiss?
4: I don't know that. You know what? Maybe I will ask that question.
6: It's essentially a chat bot. I don't know.
1: I don't even want to watch that.
6: All right. I wish we could have this conversation all day. It's been so fun. But we do have more ahead. It is the moment we've all been waiting for. It's Fat Bear Week. But for some of these bears, it's actually a life and death situation as we head into winter.
1: Way to kill the buzz there, Christina.
6: I'm sorry.
1: All right. Well,
6: they don't drink five cups.
1: It's true, though. All right, before we head to the break, we're going to take a live look at Block Island there in Rhode Island as we continue to get through this nor'easter. It's just been sitting above us, dumping water and rain on the northeast here. So bad weather expected through tomorrow, guys. So just stay safe out there and don't go anywhere. We'll be right back.

0: bin Laden was dead.
1: Welcome back. Ready to take a look at some of this week's top headlines. Lowe's has announced that it will be rolling out a drone delivery pilot in North Carolina. Customers will be able to order select products through the DoorDash app for delivery by Alphabet-owned Wing drones, with delivery times as little as 20 minutes, making it the first home improvement store to utilize drone delivery technologies.
2: Brightline, the company behind the high-speed rail line in Florida, has filed for bankruptcy due to lower-than-anticipated rideship levels. The filing comes as a separate plan to connect Southern California to Las Vegas by high-speed rail is behind schedule and facing some financial challenges.
1: And a New Mexico jury just found Facebook liable for deceiving users about privacy protections, hitting the platform with over 43 million violations of state consumer law. That's a lot of violations. The state is pushing for penalties up to $5,000 per violation, potentially costing the tech giant billions more in this major legal blow. All right, it is the fattest competition in America, and this year it's bigger than ever. Fat Bear Week underway at Katmai National Park in Alaska, where millions of fans vote for the brown bear best bulked up and getting ready for hibernation. This year, there's a record number of cubs on the river, so moms and their cubs are competing as families for the first time. And the defending champ, Chunk, he's already out of this competition. He was upset by a salmon-catching ace named Bucky Dent. The winner is crowned on Tuesday, and Katmai Park Ranger Troy Hunt joins us now. Troy, it's great to have you on the show. Thanks for coming on.
3: So it's great to be here.
1: Is this an upset? Chunk is out. Bucky Dent is in and rolling. I mean, did you see this coming?
3: Well, Chunk has been absent most of the summer, so he doesn't have quite as much popularity as he's had in the past. But he showed up early in the spring and then didn't show up again until his fat picture here in September. And so we weren't sure what would happen. Whereas Bucky, our friend, has been on the river all summer long. So he has been out there eating fish and getting popularity. So as this is largely a popularity contest among our voters at fatbearweek.org, then Bucky has been out there doing the hard work of the PR to get the crown this year.
2: All right, tell me more about Bucky, because apparently he's invented his own way of catching salmon.
3: Bucky is a very effective angler. He uses a whole variety of ways to get out there. He's good on the lip of the river. He's also really good when he's out there snorkeling around, sticking his head underneath.
2: So
3: he also loves to just sit in a place that we call the office, and he just waits for the fish to come and then scoops them up into his mouth. So
2: that's awesome.
3: He is very, very effective wherever he goes. And he and I have been fairly close to each other, and I got to tell you, he is a massive bear.
1: He's a massive bear, huh? I bet he is. It's always fascinating to see those bears, the bears catch the leaping salmon,
2: yeah,
1: you know, in their mouths. But okay, behind the fun, we're going to have to get a little serious here. I mean, this is life or death, right?
3: Absolutely.
1: I mean, how much weight do these bears lose over the winter? And what happens to a bear if they don't bulk up or fatten up properly?
3: When they go into hibernation, they, especially the large males, weigh around 1,400 pounds.
2: Whoa.
3: When they come out of hibernation, they've lost a quarter to a third of their body weight.
1: Because Whoa.
3: During that hibernation period of 4 to 6 months in Alaska, they don't eat, they don't drink, their bodies shut down, they have no bathroom trips, they just rest and you live entirely on their fat reserves. And so when they come out in the spring, they are super, super skinny, and their entire drive for the rest of that summer is to eat as much as they can. They are true omnivores, so they eat plants and animals. And at Katmai National Park here on the at Brooks Falls, they have a great opportunity to consume many, many, many sockeye salmon, as we have one of the most effective remaining natural sockeye salmon runs in July into early August.
2: Mm. Wow, they're such fascinating animals. I know you mentioned that you do have a record number of cubs right now. Can you tell me more about this? What's behind the boom?
3: Last year was a huge salmon year. There were so many fish. It was unexpected, the numbers that were there. And so all of the bears hardly had to work to fish. There are photos that you can find of last year of the bears just sitting, looking down with all of these fish surrounding them. And they're like, which one do I choose? And so as a result of that, all of the mothers were able to have plenty of fat stores going into winter. Their bodies adapt, knowing when they have mated with a boar, they have a thing called delayed implantation, where they don't actually have the fetus is set into their uterine walls until they go into hibernation. And then depending on the number of reserves they have will determine the number of cubs. And so we had many sets of triplets this year and a lot of others. So it was a very, very effective year. 19 family groups, 35 cubs, which is crazy at the river where we usually have many less than that.
2: It's fascinating. It is.
1: And it's good to hear, you know, the boom of the cubs and a boom of salmon as well, as you were saying. It's great to hear that. And I love sockeye salmon. It's my favorite
2: salmon.
1: Same.
2: It's so good.
3: It's good stuff.
1: It is.
3: Good stuff.
1: All right. Troy Hunt, thank you again for joining us on the show. We appreciate it.
3: Pleasure.
1: Okay. So money does not grow on trees, but apparently it can be ejected from a car. So police in Pearland, Texas, chased two men accused of stealing money from an ATM. During the chase, thousands of dollars were then tossed out of the SUV's window. Both men were eventually caught and arrested, and police collected more than $6,000 off the ground and believe that they collected, at this point in time, all of the money. There it is, right there. Christina, what do you make of this?
2: I mean, okay, I have so many questions. For one, what happens to the person that they stole the money from? Like, do they get that money back now?
1: Well, it's out of an ATM. They said,
2: oh, they took it out of an ATM.
1: But my thing is this, you're already caught. You're throwing the money out of the...
2: You want to get rid of the cash.
1: It's not like you throw the money out of the car, the police stop you.
2: Right.
1: And you're just like, why did you stop me?
2: I mean, there's no need for them to literally throw it outside. That seems kind of counterproductive, but...
1: I was just going to say, you didn't have to throw the money out of the car. You were caught.
2: Just give it back. Like, they're going to collect it anyways.
1: Leave it in the car.
2: Yeah.
1: You know, just instead. But I think that they got every last bill. So that's
2: like sometimes when you panic, though, I get it.
1: You're like,
2: get rid of the cash.
1: Get rid of the money. Oh, gosh. All right. More ahead on the program. The U.S. is in dire straits against the international team. Yes, we're talking about golf. Why we shouldn't lose faith on the final day of the President's Cup.
2: And as we had to break, a live look here at Chicago, Illinois, where that golf tournament is taking place today. A beautiful shot there. Stick with us. We'll be right back.
1: Gorgeous day in Chicago.
2: It's beautiful.

0: Sports are on Newsmax.
1: Trump making his way to Chicago this hour to cap off a sports-filled weekend. Today, Trump will attend the final round of the President's Cup, just a day after attending the Texas-Tennessee college football game in Knoxville, which went down to the final seconds. It was a great game. And White House correspondent Mike Carter is in Chicago with what to expect. Mike, good morning.
2: Yeah, good morning. President Trump back in the Windy City today, a city he knows well. He has his name on buildings here, including the Trump Hotel in downtown Chicago. But it follows an event-filled week for President Trump, filled with meetings at the United Nations and, of course, that big one, that three-day meeting with Xi Jinping. Of course, this is what it looked like yesterday. On Saturday, the president attending the big game, Tennessee versus Texas. There's Trump in the booth alongside Tennessee Senator Marsha Blackburn. And what turned out to be a pretty incredible game, Texas and Tennessee, the Longhorns holding off the Volunteers on their final drive to win 20-17. Today here in Chicago for the president's arrival, we are expecting protesters. They do follow the president wherever he goes, but there's also going to be some pro-Trump protesters, some supporters of the president's immigration policies, and among them will be this group. They are a pro-ICE Say Their Names rally that's slated to be held outside of Medina Country Club this afternoon in support of President Trump's crackdown on illegal immigration, with protesters honoring the lives of several Illinois citizens who've been killed by illegal aliens in this sanctuary city and in this sanctuary state. Well, President Trump has rejected Iran's peace plan proposal, a ceasefire proposal that would have included a seven-day plan to reopen the Strait of Hormuz. The president now, according to the Wall Street Journal, says he expects U.S. bombings to continue on Iran after the midterms. It all follows this speech from the president earlier this week at the U.N.
3: But I have a big decision to make. Do I annihilate the Islamic Republic and do it quickly, never giving them a chance to kill and destroy people and countries again? Do I drive them into hell with no chance of survival and no hope of future greatness or generations? But I believe we'll make a deal.
2: Well, the president is on his way to Chicago, but upon leaving the White House this morning, this is what Trump had to say about Iran. All right, so we don't have that soundbite for you, but President Trump saying more oil is now coming out of the Strait of Hormuz than essentially ever before, and the high prices that Americans are still experiencing, those can be contributed to attributed to the Biden administration. All right, CNN not allowed on Air Force One yesterday for the president's trip to Knoxville. Not on the plane again today. The White House is arguing that even after that judge's ruling this week, reinstating CNN, MS Now, and Politico's badges on the White House grounds, that doesn't mean that they have special access to Air Force One. So this is a saga that we're going to continue to see play out likely throughout this week coming up. CNN, again, those cameras allowed in some areas around the president, but not in others.
1: So, Mike, I want to be clear here. So let's go back a little bit. You say there's a pro-ICE rally outside of the golf tournament today, outside of Medina Country Club.
2: That's right. Look, illegal immigration here in the state of Illinois, in the city of Chicago, has been a big deal. We've saw a number of those folks who have spoken out prominently. And, of course, at the Republican National Committee midterm convention, you did have the mother of one of those folks who were killed here in Chicago speak prominently and giving one of the better speeches of that convention. This is a real problem here for a lot of Americans. How Chicago and the state of Illinois is treating their cooperation with ICE, or lack thereof, and how that moves into the midterm. So President Trump will probably touch on this today. He did speak with Clay Travis yesterday in Tennessee, pointing to what the administration has done in cities like Memphis and New Orleans and Washington, D.C., saying, look, we've cleaned up those cities. They've worked with us. Chicago should do the same.
1: I just think it's great to have that kind of ICE support in a city like Chicago. Wow. All right, Mike Carter live in Chicago. Mike, thank you.
2: You got it.
1: All right, so the Americans are down 3 and staring at their first President Cup's loss in nearly 30 years. So let's talk about this and bring in PGA Tour announcer Doug Bell. Doug, always great to see you. Thanks for coming on the show. So the international team here leads 10.5 to 7.5. So they need to win just 5 of today's 12 singles matches to take the whole thing, to take the cup. I mean, the U.S. has not lost a President's Cup since 1998.
0: Yeah.
1: I mean, how realistic is an American comeback today?
0: Well, first off, it's high drama, great theater, something this particular event, the President's Cup, has been void of, as you mentioned, for close to 3 decades. So this is much needed, a shot in the arm. In fact, President Trump will be there to talk to the crowd and the players right before tee off, adds even more intrigue to this great event. But to answer your question, I think the internationals are in a great spot to win for only the second time. And remember now, guys, a year ago I was on with you and the United States lost the Ryder Cup at Bethpage Black in New York City, right where you guys are. And now a year later, on the verge of losing to the international team in Chicago at Medina. I think this is good for the game of golf. It is fantastic. This particular event that was a real yawner leading into this week. The crowds were subdued early in the week. But now with the Americans seemingly on the ropes, I think the crowd will be energized and everything will be ramped up today. It should be a lot of fun. In fact, I invite everybody to tune away from football for a moment and watch a little bit of the President's Cup this afternoon.
4: No, my household did. We tuned away from football yesterday to watch a bit of it. And, you know, the U.S. was actually leading after Thursday. I think that maybe the crowds weren't as into it because they just assumed, oh, of course, you know, the Americans are going to take
1: gonna
4: it
1: win again.
4: Right. But then on Friday, you started to see the internationals coming in. They swept all 5 foursome matches. Where do you think now things could maybe go wrong for some of the ones who are in the lead? How do you think that America can maybe come back from this?
0: Well, it's interesting. Jeff Ogilvy, the Australian who's the captain of the international team, makes his home in the United States out in Arizona, but a proud captain of this team. And it's interesting strategy. He has backloaded his 12 matches today. His best players are in the final 5 matches, whereas the United States and Brant Snedeker, the captain for the USA, he's put his best players on the front in hopes of getting some USA numbers right on the board out of the gates quickly. So, again, I think it's a long shot for the Americans to come back. These international guys, major champions, it's hard for them to come together and form really a rallying point like the Ryder Cup, but I think they have. They have embodied this kind of force, right? Even though they don't speak the same languages.
1: Right.
0: There's chemistry, guys. That's what I'm trying to say. Yeah. I think the international team will win. As you mentioned, they only have to win 5 today. And out of 12 matches, I think that is very doable for the international team.
1: No, that's great. I do want to get your thoughts on this before we go here. Why did the number one player in the world, you already know what I'm going to ask you. Scottie Scheffler sat for yesterday's afternoon session after winning his early match. What gives here?
0: Well, Kyle, it's interesting. If you look back over the years, Jack Nicklaus, Tiger Woods never played fantastic in these competitions because they're the best individual player in the world. And the same goes for Scottie Scheffler. Obviously, for whatever reason, doesn't save his best for these kind of competitions. But listen, they're in Chicago, right? And for Brant Snedeker to sit out the number one player in the world in yesterday's competition, that would be like Phil Jackson saying, I'm not going to play Michael Jordan in game 7 of an NBA finals, right?
1: So you have to roll.
0: It was a head scratcher.
1: You have to roll him out. Even if he maybe historically doesn't do it. But Doug Bell, always appreciate your insights, sir. Thanks for coming on. We appreciate it.
0: Great to see you guys as always.
1: Yes,
4: Thank you.
1: You're right. All right, as we head to the break, time for some wake up pups here, guys. Here's Bonnie. Oh, Bonnie. She's known to be a little mischievous around the house, but to us, she looks excited for the fall, that's for sure.
4: And the boys are back in town. Here's Waylon, Diesel, and Riley, who, like, they're about to drop a new single off their latest
1: album. They do. They look like a little boy band.
4: They do look like a boy band.
1: All right, we love seeing your dogs, guys, and you can see your dog right here on the air. Send us an email to KyleAndKenzie@Newsmax.com. The email right there at the bottom of your screen. Send us the pic, the hometown, a little bit about the dog, and you keep those pictures coming, and we'll keep showing them right here on the show. All right, we'll be right back.
4: I sent him Winston.

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1: And thank you so much for joining us this morning on Wake Up America Weekend. I'm Kyle Lauder.
2: And I'm Christina Thompson. Do not go anywhere. Bill Spadia is up next with Sunday Report, followed up by Lydia Serrani with Sunday Agenda.
1: Have a great day, everybody. Stay safe out there.
3: Thank you, Kyle and Christina. And thank you for joining me this morning on Sunday Report. Here's what I've got coming up for you. The nor'easter that hasn't quit. Parts of New Jersey hit very hard as coastal flooding covers streets, strong winds spark power outages, and the storm slowly making its way up the coast. 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We'll take you to the University of Michigan, where college kids are trying to decide Mike Rogers or Abdul Al-Sayed, with the midterms now only 36 days away. And a Newsmax first, we will speak to Tilly Norwood, who is completely AI generated. She is created to be an actress, and we've got a lot of questions for her. Or is it it? I bet you do too. Send them to me, your question at newsmax.com, and you may hear your question later in the show. I'm Bill Spadia. This is Sunday Report.

0: President Trump making his way to Chicago this hour to cap off a sports-filled weekend. Today, the president will attend the final round of the President's Cup just a day after attending the Texas-Tennessee college football game in Knoxville. White House correspondent Mike Carter is in Chicago with what to expect. Mike, what have you got for us?
1: Yeah, Bill, good morning. You know, President Trump loves

0: We all remember Trump at the Super Bowl, President Trump with the octagon on the White House South Lawn in that big F1 race as part of America's 250th celebration over the summer. Today, more golf for the president, the honorary chairman of the President's Cup here in Chicago. And it comes less than 24 hours after this scene down in Tennessee, Knoxville, Tennessee. President Trump attending that big game yesterday between Texas, number one Texas, and the 14th ranked Volunteers. President Trump in the booth yesterday alongside Tennessee Senator Marsha Blackburn, what turned out to be a pretty great game. We are expecting protesters here today in Chicago. Of course, protesters follow the president wherever he is. He got a lot of love yesterday in Tennessee, but some of the protesters today, and there will be a healthy majority of them, will be pro-ICE protesters. Curious, because we are in a sanctuary city, which sits inside of a sanctuary state here in Illinois. These pro-ICE protesters, this is a group that is trying to, well, they call themselves say their names, and they are pointing out all of the folks who live here in Illinois who have been killed by illegal immigration policies, or the lack thereof, with protesters honoring the lives of several Illinois citizens, among them Sheridan Gorman. And if you remember, Sheridan Gorman's mother was a loud advocate for President Trump's ICE immigration policies at the RNC midterm convention. Yesterday, on the plane ride down to Tennessee, CNN was supposed to be the pool camera providing network coverage for all of the networks. So why would they not be on the plane, you might ask, after a judge ruling this week that CNN, Politico, and MS Now should have their White House access restored? Well, there is a caveat to that. President Trump and the White House says that doesn't mean CNN gets to travel on Air Force One. And so they were not on Air Force One yesterday. This morning, while leaving the White House, President Trump talked about his feelings about freedom of the press.
1: I love an open, free press. What I don't like is the fake press, where a group like CNN, few people watching, or MSDNC, which they changed, I guess, to Now. But you know why they changed it? Because their ratings were so bad.
2: Mr. President,
1: what I don't like, wait, what I don't like, fake news, and they're fake news, 100%. In 2 years, I doubt they did one good story, and I won the election in a landslide.
3: So
1: what we don't want is we don't want fake news.
0: President Trump coming to Chicago this weekend after also rejecting Iran's latest ceasefire proposal that was offered at the UN General Assembly this week. Now, Iran had offered to stop fighting with the United States and propose a 7-day plan to reopen the Strait of Hormuz. Now, we've been here before, and President Trump flat out rejecting this latest proposal. And according to the Wall Street Journal, Trump saying that U.S. bombings could continue after the midterm. So where is the president's head at with Iran? Well, at the UN General Assembly this week, we heard the president saying he has a big decision to make, whether to annihilate the entire country or to make a deal. Here's what the president said this morning.
1: Oil will come dropping down as soon as Iran gives up, as soon as the war is over, which will be soon. Oil is going to come plummeting down, and all prices are coming down, but prices for groceries have come way down from Biden. Almost every price has come way down. And remember one thing, oil is less expensive now than it was under the Biden administration. But with all of that being said, we're taking tremendous amounts of oil out. Last night, we took a record amount of oil out from the Hormuz Strait, more than we took out before the war.
0: All right, President Trump expected here in Chicago later this morning for the President's Cup this afternoon. It has been a sports-filled weekend, and all of this, both the football game yesterday and more golf today, coming before tomorrow's vote, a final vote in the Senate on the Protect College Sports Act, and this is a big deal for the White House. President Trump, good friends with folks like Nick Saban, a lot of college head coaches. They argue that, look, the state of college sports has simply gotten too out of whack. The Protect College Sports Act would put a cap on how much colleges can pay student-athletes, also put guardrails on eligibility for student-athletes. So President Trump arriving here in Chicago a couple hours from now.
2: Mike, I've got to say, on behalf of everyone here in New York, we are all jealous about the weather that we're looking at behind you. It is raining here. This nor'easter looks like a beautiful day for the President's Cup. Question on a serious note about security. You've got protests, counter-protesters.

0: What's it like security-wise on the ground right now?
1: Yeah, there is ample security all around Medina Country Club. You have what you would expect, a number of road closures, Secret Service out in full force. But, Bill, you know, when you're talking about security, we did get a little insight into that yesterday when the president was at the Tennessee football game. The Secret Service, whenever they're going and talking to one another on their headsets, the in-game radio signals that the quarterbacks use on the field, that has been interrupted in the past. We saw that at the College Football National Championship that Trump attended between Miami and Indiana in January. The head coach of Miami, Marco Cristobal, says the final drive of the Hurricanes was affected by Trump's movements in the stadium, at Hard Rock Stadium in Miami, and that the signals were interrupted. We saw a little bit of that on ESPN's coverage yesterday, some little mic interference. So that is an interesting note. Whenever the president travels, radio frequencies can be disrupted.
0: Wow. All right. Well, enjoy your day. You certainly have perfect weather for it. Thank you, Mike. Appreciate it.
1: Thanks, Bill.
0: A major nor'easter hammering the East Coast. More than 40 million Americans under threat from the Carolinas up through New England. Joining us now, Newsmax contributor Mary Walter. Mary, how are you faring in the storm?
2: Well, good morning from a very wet and windy New Jersey. Yeah. Where you live too, Bill.
0: Yeah.
2: It's so today, I don't know how high tide was last night. They were expecting it to be a little bit better, but I don't know. I haven't talked to anybody yet to find out how tide was. I'm very lucky. We live in a somewhat relatively high spot, so we have not had any flooding here at our home, but I would say probably about 85% of town was underwater yesterday.
0: Yeah.
2: During maybe a little bit more when we drove around. It's something you do when you live on the Jersey Shore.
0: Right.
2: Whenever you get a good flood, everybody drives around just to see how bad it is.
0: It's of course exactly what they tell you not to do, but of course you're compelled to do it being in this business. That was Monmouth Beach, right? That video.
2: Yeah, that was Monmouth Beach, yeah.
0: How is the flooding today? I can tell you, you pointed out, I live in New Jersey. I drove in to the city this morning. Branches everywhere, high water on just about every road. But, you know, I live inland, so we look at, you know, if there's 6 or 7 inches, that's high water. This looks, in some cases, to be a lot more. How did the flooding compare this morning to what you saw yesterday?
2: So I have not been out this morning in the interest of fair reporting here. I have not been out this morning, but I will tell you last night our little bar in town was open. So everybody trudges there in our foul weather gear and hangs out and compares, you know, war stories. How high was the water in your house? And I will say that our friend had probably about 6 inches of water in his garage, you know, so it really was pretty impressive. The problem is today is it's a blow-in tide. So that means, like, we had a 51-mile-an-hour wind gust here at the house at about 8:30 this morning, 8:15 this morning. We're coming up on high tide again. And this is what happened during Sandy. We had a full moon. We had a blow-in tide with very powerful winds. And what that does is it prevents the tide from receding. The tide can't go out because the wind keeps pushing it in. So we'll probably go out at this coming up high tide just to drive around and see what it's like. They're predicting it's going to be less, but the wind has really, really spooled up. Like I said, 50-mile-an-hour wind gust about 8:15 this morning, and it's supposed to go up to 60 miles an hour. So I think how bad the flooding is going to be really contingent upon that wind and whether it lets the tide go out or if it has kept it in overnight. And then you add on top of it the next high tide, that's when you get the really bad flooding. But general consensus at the bar last night was that this was the worst flooding since Sandy.
0: Wow. That is saying a lot. It was, and I think part of it is the storm just has been sitting there for hours and days on end, and we won't see the end of it till tonight into tomorrow morning. So thank you, Mary Walter. Always good to see you.
2: Thank you. Stay dry.
0: Yeah, you too. Breaking news out of Western England, where an area near the Fairfield Royal Air Force Base has been cordoned off after police arrested several men on suspected explosives offenses. This happened in the town of Welford, which is close to the Fairfield Royal Air Force Base. And it's this Air Force Base where the UK has allowed our military to use to strike Iranian missile sites. Police speaking moments ago. Take a listen.
3: Police received a call relating to 3 suspicious vehicles travelling towards RAF Fairford. Armed officers responded and subsequently arrested five men in the Welford area on suspicion of committing offences under the Explosives Act. The men were taken into custody, where they remain.
0: So the suspects were driving toward the Royal Air Force Base, according to police. About 80 homes in the area were evacuated as a precaution as bomb squads investigate. All right, let's talk about this with former Naval Intelligence Officer John Jordan and former U.S. Ambassador to NATO, Ambassador Kurt Volker. Welcome to you both. John, I'll start with you. Police are asking the public not to speculate, but do we have any intel on this incident?
4: Yeah, nobody wants to speculate, but there were rumblings about this in the open source press kind of all week. You know, England issued a warning to Tehran that they weren't going to tolerate any activity on UK soil, and it kind of stood out, was kind of out of nowhere. So that indicates that the British were aware that, you know, there were sympathetic cells or there was some rumblings or they had some reason to believe that something might happen, and basically warned Tehran that there would be consequences if it happened, hoping that Tehran would kind of cool it down so that Iran would continue to be as diplomatically isolated. And that's so they didn't want to continue down that road.
0: Ambassador, let's talk about President Trump rejecting Iran's proposal for a 7-day roadmap to end the war, reopen the Strait of Hormuz and resume nuclear talks. Do you think that was the right move? Do you think, and again, we're perhaps not speculating, but we're pulling in available knowledge that we have. Yeah. Could something like this be a result of that rejection?
5: Yeah, well, I think so. I think that Iran intends to carry out attacks on its neighbors, on shipping, on American interests globally for as long as the regime is in power. That's the nature of the regime. Now, they wanted to buy time. They wanted to get a reprieve from any potential U.S. attacks on, and the basically what they're going after in that ceasefire proposal is both an end to the blockade, which is imposing economic pain on Iran, and payment of funds that are seized by the United States to Iran, $12 billion worth. So I think it was President Trump is absolutely right to reject that proposal. Yeah. He should be looking for a way to get the Iranians to agree to open the strait, but on our terms.
4: Yeah. So,
0: you know, interesting point you make there. You know, Trump, of course, cannot stop from going to social media right away. He posted this image on Truth Social depicting the Strait of Hormuz relabeled as Trump Strait and reportedly telling aides he expects U.S. bombing to resume after the midterms. John, let's just bring the politics into it. I mean, the midterms are now, what, 36 days away? We are on top of it. Republicans not looking very strong, poll after poll after poll. A lot of Americans are saying, can we just end this war? So do you think posts like this help? Do you think the rejection helps? Speaking in a political term, what do you think the president's got to do to turn this around?
4: Well, President Trump has to win this. He has to prevail. You know, the midterms, sometimes you have to act out of principle. I think those polls misstate President Trump's standing, notwithstanding, greatly. And I think those are mainstream media push polls designed to shape public opinion rather than to shed light on it. Couple things to know here. First of all, a lot of the leadership in Iran is fragmented, and a lot of the leadership really doesn't understand us. They've never really traveled the world, and they think that if they wait past the midterms, that President Trump can't bomb them anymore for whatever reason. That's not the case, and they're beginning to understand that. But the Iranians fear more than bombing actually is continuation of the blockade, because when they're no longer able to pay their security services, a lot of people in the regular army are going to probably walk off base or start to turn, because they have family and friends that are starving too. And then you start to see that unraveling of the police state, which is dependent on hard currency. That's what they really fear. And they think it could unravel on them in the next 30 to 45 days.
0: Now, Ambassador, the president granted the Iranian delegation visas to attend the UN General Assembly, only for them to turn around and say this about the United States.
6: Yesterday, the United States president described us as terrorists. We have been the victims of terrorism.
0: Was it a mistake to allow the Iranian delegation to speak? I mean, kind of interesting, right? You see CNN and Politico banned from the White House, but the Iranians are there at the UN General Assembly. What do you think?
5: Yeah, no, I think it's great to have them there and say something as outrageous as that, and for all the world to see it. I don't see any problem with that at all. Iran has sponsored terrorism, as we know, from the moment this regime came in power in 1979. They've supported Hamas, they've supported Hezbollah, they have been responsible responsible for all sorts of bombings around the world. So for them to come and say that they are the victims here, I think is rich, and I think it's good for the world to see just who they are and how much they lie.
0: Yeah, pretty outrageous, right, given the civilian casualty toll from this tyranny. Ambassador Kurt Volker, John Jordan, thank you very much.
5: Thank you.
0: With a little more than a month to go before midterm elections, we're breaking down what recent polling says about the state of the electorate and Republicans' chances of keeping the House and the Senate. Stay with me on Sunday Report.

0: paid. Is justice denied?
1: The race to November, 5 weeks to go until the midterm election that could reshape the landscape in Washington and, quite honestly, across the country. The Cook Political Report is out with a new projection for the midterms. It says Republicans are on track to lose the House majority, shifting 15 race ratings toward the Democrats in just the last week. Arizona's first district was a toss-up between Republican Jay Feely and the Democrat Amish Shah. Cook now says this race leans Democrat. North Carolina 11, now a toss-up from leaning Republican. This district backed Trump by double digits in 2024. Also, Florida 13, that's Anna Paulina Luna's race. Cook puts that from likely to leaning Republican. All of these were red states in 2024. Now, joining us to break all of this down, we've got founder of Zeus Political Index, Patrick Allocco, and the host of Tiffany Marie Brannon Show, Tiffany Marie Brannon. Good to see you both. So the Cook Political Report predicts Democrats are going to hold, quote, 220 to 230 seats in 2027. Now, a recent poll has Democrats leading Republicans on the congressional ballot by 5 points. Tiffany, I want to start with you. Is there anything that you see that the Republicans can do to alter this, what is seemingly almost a fait accompli?
2: I think there are a few things. First of all, I think that this is the result and the direct result of a barrage of media attacks and very smart media strategy by the left and by major Democratic PACs and donors. They knew that this was a weakness when we went into the Iran war, and they knew that this was just bad optics. They knew that affordability is a big issue. It's why something like socialism has become, unfortunately, so popular with so many Americans of the younger generation. So I think that we can push back on media ads. We've been low across the board on actually buying media. And in fact, just recently, the MAGA Inc. PAC has finally started buying up, you know, media and advertisement spots. So that's one thing. And the other is that we can stop being blackpilled, Bill, because I'm pretty sure a lot of this is propaganda. I'm pretty sure a lot of this is to make you feel hopeless and tell Americans that their vote doesn't matter. And really, at the end of the day, you're either going to vote Republican in the midterms or you're going to vote for a communist or socialist, whether you do that by not voting and allowing them to win or by just throwing your hands up and voting Democrat.
1: It's a really good point about turnout and suppressing votes through advertising. Now, Patrick, a new poll from The Wall Street Journal asked voters if President Trump's policies have made the economy better or worse. So not really a political poll, just a survey on the economy. 25% said, oh, the economy's better, while 60% said worse. Only 10% said the same. So what is your take on that poll? I get it, Wall Street Journal. I don't want to put a lot of credibility necessarily in the poll, except to say that it's almost two-thirds saying worse.
3: And Bill, there's no surprise there. As we've been tracking, we track every week our mood indicator in the country. We are this week at a minus 9.2, which is our lowest mark for the national outlook since we started tracking it back in January. So to us, this is nothing new. What we're looking at is how that tracks with oil prices. And we've shown over and over again that the main driver of this is oil. And there's about a one-week lag in the polling. Mm-hmm. So we expect next week to see a slight improvement in it, but not a major improvement at all. And I just want to speak to what your lead was on the Cook Political Report. Mm-hmm. The headline this week was Cook moves 15 seats towards the Democrats. In fact, 10 of those seats in their ratings are actually still lean Republican. Only 5 moved to toss-up. So these aren't really big movements. What they're looking at is that underlying movement that we're all seeing of an expanded battlefield from maybe 17 to 19 seats to maybe, let's watch, about 37 of them now.
1: You know, I want to also get your thoughts on this Idaho Senate race, both of you. Recent polling showed independent Todd Achilles leading in an unprecedented poll for the Gem State. I wanted to get your thoughts, Tiffany, first. This is an independent, essentially running against the war, polling well in Idaho, probably the reddest state in the country. What's your take on that? Is this more propaganda or is this a real cry from help for voters out there saying, hey, we really don't like this war?
2: Yeah, I think it is, unfortunately, a lot of voters that are so America first that they almost lean toward an isolationist ideology. And for them, the war in Iran was a betrayal. Any kind of foreign war, anything that is not on United States soil, that to them is a promise broken by the Trump administration and by essentially what they voted for. So I think that that is a real danger. I mean, Jim Bush has not been, you know, popular in a lot of ways. A lot of people see him as a rhino of the old guard, yeah, that they wanted him out multiple times. So, yeah, I think this is kind of a warning flag to remind people what happened when we were isolationists after World War One, and that's why World War II happened.
1: Patrick, real quick as we wrap up, are there any surprises on the horizon? Do you think Texas could go blue? Could Idaho, could they actually lose a Republican seat there in the Senate?
3: Trump won Idaho by 37 points, and within a 1 month a period, there were two polls, and those polls swung 46 points.
1: Yeah.
3: I'm not buying the polling in Idaho. But to your point, we've got Kansas, states like Kansas, yeah, and Iowa now on our watch list, not right, flipping them, but we're watching them. And these are deep red states that normally shouldn't be competitive. So that's the underlying movement we're trying to look at.
1: Okay, we'll be talking to you both soon as we get closer to the midterms, 36 days to go. Tiffany Marie Brannon, Patrick Allocco, great to see you both.
3: Thank you, Bill.
1: Coming up, diversity, equity, and confusion. Stanford University landing in hot water after using AI to swap the race and gender of a student in its marketing materials. Stick around for that crazy story coming up next. And here's a look at Beach Haven, New Jersey, dealing with major flooding this weekend with this major nor'easter.

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1: Welcome back to Sunday Report. I'm Bill Spadia. A controversy in California is growing at Stanford University over the use of artificial intelligence to alter a student photo. One student says he felt, quote, silenced and erased after his image was replaced with an AI-generated person of a different race and gender. Correspondent Joe Moeller has more. Joe?
2: Well, imagine you take a photo with your classmates, and when you go to see that photo again, you are taken out. That's exactly what happened at Stanford when three students there took a photo together in a dining hall. That photo was later used on a welcome home banner around campus, but one of the students, Billy Ramirez, had been replaced by an AI-generated black woman in his place. The appearances of the other two students also appeared to have been altered, making them both look visibly thinner. Ramirez, as you can imagine, was shocked by the incident. He reportedly said he did not give permission for the changes. He told the Stanford Review, in part, seeing my identity change and being left out of that picture made me feel, in a way, silenced and erased from a representation that was supposed to include me. Stanford University Public Relations Director Charlene Gage told me the image was altered using artificial intelligence in violation of university policy. In a statement to Newsmax, Gage wrote, in part, Stanford's AI policy is clear. The use of AI in producing or altering images of Stanford people, events, research facilities, or achievements is strictly prohibited. Both the alteration and lack of disclosure in this case violate that policy. Well, the incident is also raising questions about the use of AI when real people are involved, especially in photos like the one you saw there on that campus. The spokesperson tells me that staff on campus are now undergoing more training to avoid the situation again. Reporting in Anaheim, California, Joe Moeller, Newsmax.
1: Well, we live in a different world with this AI stuff for sure. Okay, I appreciate that report, Joe. It is the final full day of Pope Leo's historic trip through France. The pontiff celebrating a major Sunday mass in Lourdes this morning and delivering a call to repentance and even calling on the church to confront its own failures. Our Vatican correspondent Annalise Taggart is following the Pope's visit throughout France and joins us now live from Lourdes. Hey, Annalise.
3: Hey, Bill, happy Sunday. There were an estimated 150,000 people here gathered here this morning at one of the most famous Catholic pilgrimage sites in the world, all here to celebrate an open-air mass alongside Pope Leo. Just take a look at some of these pretty remarkable images here. This sanctuary is known as a place of miraculous healing. Millions of people flock here each year to the sanctuary of Our Lady of Lourdes. Now, Pope Leo choosing to put repentance front and center in his message this morning. Let's listen.
4: God wants us to live, to open our eyes, and return to Him. To repent is to leave the paths on which we lost our way and to follow the way of life, opening our hearts to the sole joy that never passes away.
5: À la seule joie qui ne passe pas.
3: The Pope went on to urge the Catholic Church to admit its own failings and move forward. And that message carries particular weight here against the backdrop of one of the deepest scars in the Catholic Church, the sexual abuse crisis. The Lord's Sanctuary is adorned with mosaics by Father Marco Rupnik, a priest and famed artist who is currently on trial at the Vatican following allegations of sexual abuse of more than 20 women. Those mosaics have been covered up for this visit. And the Pope is confronting that pain directly. In just moments, he'll meet privately with seven survivors of clergy sexual abuse in France. But Catholics here are telling me that the Pope's presence and the messages he's bringing give them hope for a better future for the Church.
6: As a Christian, sometimes it's difficult, you know, we have struggles. And the fact that the Pope is coming is just giving us hope.
7: We are waiting for a spiritual renewal in the church here in France. So we have a lot of signs of hope, and I think that this is one for us.
3: Now, those messages of hope and renewal will continue. We're expecting more huge crowds tonight as Pope Leo leads a candlelit procession here in Lourdes. Bill?
1: Annalise, this pontiff, no stranger to politics and sometimes messaging about specific things going on in the world. Did you hear any of that today, or was this just a general message of peace, forgiveness, and facing the bad things that have happened in the past?
3: Yeah, Bill, this morning, Pope Leo's homily was certainly centered on repentance, both for people individually and also for the church. So that was the main message of it. But it was also centered on human dignity, which is something that we've heard a lot from him so far on this trip. Keep in mind, France just legalized assisted suicide last month. Okay. Right here in Lourdes is a place where many people with
1: Annalise, I've just got to stop you there. We're going to go to live pictures of Air Force One, where President Trump is now landing in Chicago, attending the President's Club golf tournament just outside Chicago. Now, if he is going to talk and make any remarks, don't worry. We're going to bring it to you live. Coming up, Voice of the Voter, Newsmax at the University of Michigan, talking to students about what issues matter to them the most this midterm election. Plus, you've got questions for Tilly Norwood. Yeah, she's the first AI-generated actress, and I will be talking to her directly in the next hour. So what do you want to know about the AI world? Hit me up with your questions. Go to this simple email and you may hear your question on the air. 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Stay right there.

0: Welcome back to Sunday Report. I am Bill Spadia. From now right up until Election Day, Newsmax is crisscrossing the United States, spending time with Americans in their hometowns, all to share what you think and feel about the state of our nation, what you like and what you want to see changed. Andrew Kraft is at the University of Michigan talking to voters about what issues matter most. Andrew?
1: Students here at the University of Michigan are hitting the books in the library, but we're less than 6 weeks away from the midterm elections, and the Senate candidates Abdul El-Sayed and Mike Rogers are hitting the campaign trail.
2: Preparing for your midterm exams is taking on a different meaning as students at Michigan are also brushing up on the state's two Senate candidates.
3: Need to learn more?
4: I definitely am not as educated as I can be, so I need to look into it a lot more.
2: The college mantra here is work hard, play hard. In the Senate race between Republican Mike Rogers and Democrat Abdul El-Sayed, candidate choice is hardly working for some.
5: I don't particularly like either of them. I think Abdul is going to win just because we're in a very Democratic environment, and it's Michigan, and it's a swing state.
1: What are you thinking? Who are you voting for? Abdul El-Sayed or Mike Rogers?
2: Campuses like Michigan are a blue dot in a purple state where national issues are front and center.
6: Education matters to me, public safety.
7: The dignity of every human person from conception till natural death is something we're encouraged to consider when looking at candidates, so it's definitely something that I consider.
2: Mike Rogers is now calling for the war in Iran to quickly end as gas prices continue to spike, straining your wallet even more.
8: Diesel costs are pushing, you know, over $6. That is going to take a horrific toll, not only on our farmers trying to get the harvest out of the field, but certainly grocery prices. And my argument is you just can't let it go and linger. Now's the time to start winding this thing up.
2: El-Sayed bringing in Kamala Harris to campaign with him while failing to condemn the IRGC and opposing regime change at a student town hall.
9: You still haven't said it, though. We're dying. The IRGC. Do you stand with us?
10: And I will always stand, like I told you, I will always stand with movements for freedom and democracy. But again, I want to be careful, because how many times were you taken down a path to war that we could not get ourselves out of?
2: Students want to learn more about the two candidates, but for those who have made up their mind, they're not feeling too great. Some think the race is already over.
11: Optimistic that things can get better, but at the current moment, vibes are low.
5: Michigan is, I think, a foregone conclusion for the Democrats here, but it'll be interesting to see how the rest of the Senate races play out in redder states than us.
2: Reporting in Ann Arbor, Michigan, Andrew Kraft, Newsmax.
0: All right. We want to bring in our special guests to talk about this. But first, if you look at the corner of your screen, you are looking at a live look at President Trump just landing in Chicago off Air Force One. And if he is going to make any remarks, we're going to bring that to you live. But let's welcome in our special guest, former Lieutenant Governor of the state of New York, Betsy McCoy, comedian and host of Michelle Traina Live. Michelle Traina and publisher of The Lieberman Files, former Democratic Senate candidate for Georgia, Matt Lieberman. Okay. Good to see all of you here. Let's just talk first about what you saw, Andrew's report. Michelle, I'll start with you on this. Yeah. College kids, they seemed relatively informed, which is almost a little shocking.
12: Yeah, I mean, I just hope they're not, like, getting all their information on TikTok, which is okay. I mean, if you right. want to, you know, a recipe for your best homemade banana right. bread, but, like, they showed the squirrel. Like, I feel like they see something on Instagram or TikTok, and they're like, oh, I'm going to go do this, instead of really putting in the time and energy to research.
0: I love that you got into the deepness of the message of what Andrew was trying to yeah, show there exactly. with the distraction squirrel. I think you're yeah. probably right about
12: but
0: that.
12: But that's a cue, is that kids yeah. get distracted. College students get yeah. distracted so easily. So it's like the squirrel. Like, let's pay attention to what's really happening.
0: Yeah.
12: Make the right choice.
0: Betsy, now, having held elected office, run for office, one of the things that I keep pointing out is I think there is a disconnect between what voters are looking for and the messaging coming out of the White House, speaking specifically to the Republicans right now, that we're seeing poll after poll showing that Republican, even in safe areas, are slipping. And one of the things is that the Republicans are talking about great stock prices, the big, beautiful bill. The average person is saying, yeah, I'm paying $4.50 for gas and $8 a pound for ground beef.
13: Well, Mike Rogers, the candidate for the yeah. Senate on the Republican side, made the comment that we've got to wrap up this war. what the White House and Republican Party should be delivering the message to Americans is that Trump is prosecuting this war correctly. He did not go for that deal with Iran over the weekend because it would have entailed releasing $12 billion in cash, frozen assets, to Iran, repeating the mistake.
0: Which Biden did, by the way, what, $6 billion, something like that?
13: And,
0: he did
13: and
0: it.
13: And repeating the huge mistake Barack Obama made delivering pallets of cash to Iran. That's what funded the last decade and a half of war against our allies in the Middle East. So Trump is wisely not falling for that and saying we can have a deal that actually controls nuclear armaments and withholds cash, not the mistake that was in that proposed deal.
0: I think you're making a strong point on that. And I think if we're talking about strategy and world diplomacy, spot on. Matt, when it comes, though, to politics, how do people really vote? Do they vote for high philosophy or do they vote for literally what is in front of them? And it seems that the Republican message is falling on deaf ears. The message of no weapons of mass destruction. Oh, I say that because the Iran can't have a nuclear weapon is starting to sound very much like the Bush era weapons of mass destruction. And I think people are getting sick and tired of it. And as far as the big, beautiful bill, you know, adding trillions to the debt. And the reality is that even as wages creep up in certain areas, in certain sectors, the truth is the affordability crisis is real, especially for young people.
3: Well, that's right. And, you know, as the revered political philosopher of the 1990s, James Carville, famously said, it's the economy, stupid.
0: Yeah.
3: And, you know, we're talking about gas prices. People are worried about gas prices. You see a six as the first digit in at the gas station. It's crazy. People are worried about gas prices, and they feel like the Trump administration is instead gaslighting them by saying, oh, everything's okay, the economy is great. But that's not what people are feeling. You know, you did a piece on the Idaho U.S. Senate race before, where an independent, and I happen to be on the national board of the Forward Party, we have endorsed Todd Achilles, who is the independent running there. For sure, I think some of his traction has to do with his opposition to the war. But, you know, more than that, I think just people in the middle, which is most of us, are tired of hearing the same tired talking points coming from the MAGA right and the DSA left. And people like Jim Risch just seem like they've been there a long time and are not bringing any new energy. And I think there's an opportunity for whether it's a Todd Achilles, anyone, just speaking in some new, fresh,
0: well, he's a veteran. He kind of comes off as a normal guy.
3: Yeah.
13: But on the issue of the fuel prices, first of all, they went up more under Biden. But secondly, the real problem is that Trump is asking the nation make a very temporary sacrifice for long-term peace around the world. Remember, our greatest generation in World War II, if somebody had said, would you rather have high gas prices and fight Nazism, or would you rather have cheap gas and let Hitler take over the world? There was no question in anybody's mind.
0: Yeah. Of course, it'll be a great conversation to have years from now. In the moment, though, I think this whole idea of declaring victory every week is wearing thin.
3: And the thing that worries me also is just I don't know how. I haven't seen a plan that gets us past the problem of Iran having the Straits of Hormuz now, which is what's causing a lot of these issues.
0: 5 weeks to go. You guys are going to stick around. Betsy, Michelle, Matt, thank you for being here. We'll bring you back shortly. Panda diplomacy, what President Trump's talk with China now means for one American zoo. That's coming up next. Stay with me.

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1: Welcome back to Sunday Report. I'm Bill Spadia. A pair of giant pandas are heading stateside. Ping Ping and Fu Shuang were seen departing from Atlanta from southwest China overnight, where they will kick off a 10-year stay at the zoo. The Atlanta Zoo said goodbye to its last pandas in 2024. The loan of the pandas coming after Chinese President Xi Jinping met with President Trump in Washington this week, where President Xi announced that the pandas would arrive in Atlanta in the coming days, one of the few concrete results of those diplomatic talks. Passersby in Dublin were treated to a surprise concert by none other than U2 on Friday as the group celebrated its 50th anniversary. The rock group performing alongside musicians from Music Generation, a music scholarship program from a balcony overlooking Grafton Street in downtown Dublin. Pretty cool if you were there. If you could make an open and honest wish list of what you really want in a partner, would you share it online? Find out if it could help or hurt your dating chances next. You're watching Sunday Report.
2: Artificial intelligence taking over our jobs? Meet the very first AI-generated actress. Tilly Norwood is here.
3: Hello, I'm Tilly.
2: And we'll answer your questions. Sunday Report

0: and night.
1: Welcome back to Sunday Report. I'm Bill Spadia. It's not unusual to have preferences when looking for a partner, but one California tech exec is getting a lot of attention after posting her list of what she calls her, quote, non-negotiables when it comes to looking for a date. Joining us now to help break this all down, New York City matchmaker from Elite Connections International, Eileen Fisher. Also with us is Gen Z personal finance expert Taylor Price. All right, guys, let's first, Eileen, look at the list here. So here's her list: 35 to 42 years old, healthy, masculine, smart, funny, lighthearted, hardworking, must be kind, generous, and thoughtful. No kids yet, decidedly wants kids, on the healing path, fit and sober, works in tech. Okay, that's a lot. Eileen, I'm tired reading that list.
2: I am too,
1: Who
2: Bill.
1: Who fits the bill there?
2: No kidding. I think right? She's looking for a job more than a man. What do you think?
1: Is that typical, though, of what you see? I mean, are people that demanding when it comes to it? And what are they hoping for? Can you actually find someone on a checklist?
2: No. You might as well build like that Barbie doll and Ken doll. There's no such thing as that. And honestly, when someone builds a checklist, you know what I say to them, even when they're my client as a matchmaker? Yeah. Who do you think you are?
1: That's an interesting point, because it does. It almost comes off as presumptive, arrogance.
2: Yes.
1: Taylor, what does that list mean to you? I mean, should she just, could she have narrowed that down to, hey, I want somebody who is in my same industry?
3: I think, Bill, the question needs to be reframed to, how did we even get here in the first place? The old lifetime generations, we've gotten more expensive than incomes and savings could really keep up with. And 84% of Gen Zer daters say rising costs have affected their dating lives. But there's that second layer there where young adults are measuring themselves against an outdated clock. And as a matter of fact, in 1975, nearly half of 25 to 34-year-olds had moved out, worked, they were married, and had children. But today, it is fewer than 1 in 4. So we are redefining dating, and we're redefining what effort even looks like.
1: Eileen, is it time to go back old school and just like interact and meet with people and go to a bar?
2: Yes.
1: I don't know.
2: My apologies that I'm laughing at what she's saying. My apologies. But what happened to love? What happened to falling in love? Why do we have to use statistics? What happened to finding your partner in life?
1: Is that an age issue? And I'll tell you just quickly, I had a guy call my radio show last week. His name was Ira. And Ira had just broken up with his third wife over money. And he was looking for his fourth wife. Mm-hmm. And one of his criteria is, he said, I want to be very clear. I want her to not have arthritis so she can move around. And not like ham, because I don't like ham. And I'm like, all right, Ira, I'm going to see if I can help you.
2: Right. I think that's great.
1: Think?
2: Those aren't ones saying all her list of criteria. Yeah. Those are two little things. I get criteria from people. But you know what? This generation forgets you're also getting older. So the longer you have your list and growing your list, you're getting older. And before you know it, you're going to be alone.
1: Taylor, how does it work, though, with young people? I mean, where are the options? It seems to me that now it's all about finding the right app. And how do you go to an app without having a list of criteria?
3: I actually want to say that going big does not have to mean spending big. And when we look at the data, 38% of Gen Z say they would judge someone positively for planning an affordable, thoughtful date versus 23% for an extravagant one. So the green flag here is not always the one who has to pick up the biggest check. It's someone who's thoughtful, honest about really what they can afford, and be respectful of what you can afford. I think we need to make it more normalized to say, I want to see you, but I'm going to keep it a lot more low key this week. Do you want to split something, or do you want to keep it simple?
1: All right, now.
3: And like Eileen said, it's not unromantic, and it's not just about money here.
1: Eileen,
3: that is how we avoid turning dating into this financial stress.
1: Now, that I think that makes a lot of sense. My question is, do you think that the old rules are coming back? Is masculinity back in vogue? Do women want to see a man practice chivalry and pay the check?
2: You know, you have to understand, dating isn't only about going out to 5-star restaurants. You can go for a walk. I tell my clients, and they're paying a lot of money, go for a drink, get an appetizer, go for a walk in the park. No one's saying you have to go crazy on a date. It's about finding love and your partnership, chemistry, not about having data.
1: Does it happen immediately? You know, the Italians have the thunderbolt.
2: We're Jewish. What do you think?
1: So there you go. Happens right away. All right, Eileen Fisher, Taylor Price, thank you both for joining me.
3: Thank you.
1: There is a lot more ahead on Sunday Report. The second hour of Sunday Report starts right now.

0: Welcome back to Sunday Report. I'm Bill Spadia. President Trump has rejected Iran's proposal to reopen the Strait of Hormuz within a week if the U.S. meets certain conditions. Newsmax correspondent, national correspondent Logan Raddick is live in Washington with the details. Logan, what have you got for us?
1: Well, Bill, those conditions are similar to the memorandum of understanding that we saw earlier this year as part of the war and how to really draw it down a little bit, at least bring it to a ceasefire phase. It would have temporarily ended fighting and restart ceasefire negotiations. But here's what Iran's Foreign Minister Abbas Araghchi told reporters at the UN on Friday.
2: If the necessary conditions are met, the strait can be reopened and normal maritime passage restored within 7 days.
1: But President Trump is reportedly considering resuming the bombing campaign against Iran after the November midterms. He says Iran's offer is unacceptable and that they only proposed it because they're, quote, losing so badly.
3: Oil will come dropping down as soon as Iran gives up

0: Last night, we took a record amount of oil out from the Hormuz Strait, more than we took out before the war.
1: U.S. Central Command says they've redirected 122 ships from the waters near Iran during the course of this months-long blockade. Iran says it won't soften its demands after Trump's rejection of their proposal to reopen the Strait of Hormuz, and that they will not make any concessions on their nuclear weapons program. But President Trump doubling, tripling down, saying Iran may never have a nuclear weapon. So Iran wants to continue its program. President Trump says, no way. So at this point in time, there really is no deal between the U.S. and Iran despite these negotiations. And again, Bill, as I mentioned, the president reportedly considering resuming the attacks against Iran sometime in mid-November. Back to you.
2: Logan, let me just ask you, that seems to be a bit of a pivot point. And I don't know, I want to understand, now the conversation is about after the midterms. Before, we were talking about ending the war, having the negotiations before. Is that a political decision? Is this something that they just don't realistically think they can get this done before the midterms are here?
1: There's certainly a lot of politics to this, Bill, because a lot of the supporters of the war thought that this is something that could have been wrapped up relatively soon. I mean, remember, Venezuela only took a day. So people were thinking, oh, maybe 2-3 months max. But once that first ceasefire happened, it kind of changed the course of the war. And now we've kind of been in this tit for tat for months now.
2: Right.
1: So with the midterms coming up, number one, the Iranians know we have midterms coming up and they're going to exploit that. Number two, the president doesn't want the oil prices so high before the midterms. And if you pause the bombing campaign, that could keep oil where it is right now. So that is part of the calculus here from the White House is wait till after the midterms to really go all in against Iran. Although, you know, these ceasefires have really gotten us to this point. Especially after, remember, the first day of the war against Iran, the Israelis took out the Ayatollah. The U.S. hit a lot of sites in Iran, but it looks like it's not going to pick back up until mid-November at the earliest. And right now, of course, we're in the end of September.
2: Logan Raddick, thank you. Appreciate the report. Voter fraud, daycare fraud, and now Obamacare fraud. Billions of taxpayer dollars coming out of our pockets and into the hands of foreign criminals on American soil. Well, the Trump administration, they've had enough. Vice President J.D. Vance holding an urgent press conference on the newly uncovered grift with a plan to recover the $2.2 billion stolen dollars. Take a listen.
3: We are stopping Obamacare enrollment for about 750,000 people, 750,000 people who we believe are fraudulently enrolled in the program. But we're going to do some additional verification on about 419,000 people. We're going to make sure that they're, first of all, legal residents of the United States of America. And second of all, we're going to make sure that they actually meet the income threshold requirements in order to receive these Obamacare benefits.
2: Joining us now, Texas State Representative and former Chief of Staff at the Department of Health and Human Services during President Trump's first term, Brian Harrison, also with us. Former health policy advisor to Mitt Romney, Rick Perry, and Marco Rubio, co-founder, Foundation for Research on Equal Opportunity. Ovik Roy, welcome to you both. Brian, I want to start with you on this. The Trump administration kicked around 760,000 people off. They kicked, I should say, 760,000 people off of health insurance purchased under the Affordable Care Act, saying they were phantom enrollees. So how, that's a lot of people. That's a lot of money. How deep does this problem go?
4: Yeah, I cannot say enough good things about this. This is a truly historic initiative on behalf of the Trump administration. What they basically have done here is shut down what I would refer to as effectively a $2 billion taxpayer-funded money laundering operation, basically stealing money out of the pockets of hardworking taxpayers and channeling it into rich liberal special interest and totally corrupt fraudsters who were fraudulently enrolling people maybe who didn't need Obamacare, didn't want it, or don't even potentially exist at all. These are just made up people.
2: Yeah.
4: And so, look, to be really clear, the Democrat Party, especially under the Biden administration, the Democrat Party is the party of waste, fraud, and abuse. And Joe Biden put that on steroids in his administration. And President Trump is taking historic actions to fight for American patients and American taxpayers.
2: Does it go deeper?
4: Oh, the problem goes very deep, and I think there's a lot more they're going to uncover. But the fact that they have done something that they're already saying is they're projecting to save $2.2 billion. This is a massive.

0: Massive victory for American taxpayers. It's a massive victory for American patients, and it's a massive victory for people who are the truly needy. The Democrats like to pretend they care about helping the truly needy. They don't. They want to tax from them, steal from them, and funnel that money into these fraudsters that are getting rich on the backs of American
1: taxpayers.
0: That's
1: the message they need to get out before the midterms. We talk about messaging and positive, promises made, promises kept. Ovik, take a listen to what the administrator of the Centers for Medicare and Medicaid Services, Dr. Mehmet Oz, had to say about some of the fraud that's happening in Obamacare.
2: 1.1 million people came on to the Obamacare programs with no Social Security numbers, no ID numbers to allow us to figure out they're even legally here, and they're getting full freight insurance paid by you, the U.S. taxpayer. So we went after them.
1: Oh, I love to see this, and I'm sure you do too, but how did this happen in the first place? People without a Social Security number, without an ID, how are you just, I mean, it's like, I guess that's how they're getting into the country, or at least they did under Joe Biden. What do you think?
3: Well, there's a lot to say. We could spend an hour talking about all the different tactics that fraudsters use, but one that that J.D. Vance and Dr. Oz talked about was fraudulent insurance brokers, basically bribing homeless people and saying, hey, sign up for Obamacare. It doesn't matter that you don't have a Social Security number, because the insurance brokers get a commission for every Obamacare policy they sell. Now, one caveat I want to mention, I completely agree with my good friend Brian Harrison about how encouraging this is and how important it is to crack down on fraud. But let's talk about the scale of the problem. And this is kind of like encouraging, but also baby steps, right? This is $2 billion of fraud in a program that spends $100 billion a year, Obamacare. And overall, we spend $3,000 billion a year on government subsidies for healthcare. The biggest sources of fraud in healthcare are Medicare and Medicaid. And even if you crack down on all the fraud in the system, which we should do, and the Trump administration is making important steps to take advantage of or take care of, you still have to reform the programs, because we have a $2 trillion federal deficit. We have about 15 years before we really have a collapse, a fiscal collapse in this country. And so even if every single person participating in Medicare, Medicaid, and Obamacare was honest, we'd still have a giant deficit and debt problems. We have to have a Congress, speaking of the midterms, that can fix that.
1: Ovik, that is a great point. Brian, I want to ask you this. I had a guest on Sunday Report last weekend from the Foundation for Government Accountability, and she talked about how a state like New Jersey, as an example, where I'm from, they have gone 5 years now without auditing any Medicare provider.
4: Yep.
1: So, you know, in some cases, it had been 12 years. Mm-hmm. How do you get the blue states from Ovik's right, the federal government should act 100%, but there actually are auditing rules in place that blue states are not following.
0: And a lot of them are disregarding it, and they're disregarding it on purpose because they don't care about harming the taxpayers. And what they really want is to shovel taxpayer money into the Democrat Party funding apparatus. And we've absolutely seen that in blue states like California, where, again, major credit to the Trump administration and the anti-fraud task force, they started clawing back money into the healthcare programs because the federal government sends money to these states to help supposedly the needy, the young children who really need healthcare coverage. But the blue state governments are pilfering that money. They're harming patients. They're harming taxpayers. And this is just the beginning. There's still another 400,000 cases that the Trump administration is going to put extra scrutiny on. And they've taken a historic step of banning, my friend Ovik mentioned, some of these brokers, these fraudsters, as I call them, stopping new fraudsters from coming into the program. So $2.2 billion is one heck of a start. Huge congratulations to the task force. There's a lot more to do. And the Republicans, again, the Republican Party is fighting for taxpayers, patients, and the truly needy, unlike the Democrats.
1: It is a victory. I mean, this goes back to a lot of frustration in the MAGA world about the lack of DOGE. And then you see, right, here's an example of how it can actually work when it's in practice. Ovik, I want to ask you as we wrap up here, is part of the problem that the government is always talking about subsidizing insurance coverage instead of actual medical care? Do we have a disconnect in this country where the insurance companies are simply too powerful?
3: I'd say no. And the reason is that if you look at where the fraud really is in healthcare, it's primarily in Medicaid and the traditional Medicare program, where basically government shoved the money out the door and doesn't check to see whether it's fraudulent or not. Insurance companies have their own bad incentives, but at least with an insurance company, they make a profit if there's less wasted money for a particular set of healthcare expenditures. So they have some incentive to crack down on fraud. The government has zero incentive. In fact, under the law, Medicare only has 30 days to shovel out the money once somebody files a claim with Medicare. So there's basically, it's like a bank that has no security guards at the bank. And so they consider that wasteful overhead to spend money on the security that would prevent the fraud. And so that's where you really have to go. It's like the old joke, you go where the money is if you want to know why people are robbing the banks. And with Medicare, again, we're talking trillions of dollars a year, tens of trillions of dollars over the next 10 years, and Medicaid as well. And the states have a huge perverse incentive to suck federal dollars out of the Medicaid program and use them for all sorts of different things. The One Big Beautiful Bill Act tried to crack down on some of the worst examples of that. But again, a lot of work to do, important baby steps. Fraud is really hard to tackle because so many people benefit from it.
1: Brian, just a similar question beyond the fraud.
0: Yeah.
1: Where do we go as a country? You've got a lot of folks that are, I mean, you look at the hospital bills.
0: Yeah.
1: If you've got elderly relatives, my mother-in-law, we moved her in with us after my father-in-law died, and I see some of these hospital bills.
0: Mm-hmm.
1: You're talking about tens of thousands, hundreds of thousands of dollars. It's easy for young Americans to look at that and say, well, somebody's getting rich.
0: Well, there absolutely are. And the insurance companies, a lot of the other healthcare sectors, they have a strong financial incentive because, again, people respond to incentives. And so when the Biden administration was upping incentives, literally bribing effectively these middlemen, these fraudsters, these brokers to shovel money, taxpayer money to the insurance companies. Well, everybody is winning, whether they want to or not, except for the taxpayers, except for the patients. And here's the thing.
1: And the patients, right?
0: Every dollar of fraud that goes to waste, fraud, abuse, or these scammers, these brokers, that's $1 less that the truly needy in any state in the country can use to care for themselves, a loved one, or a family member. So we need less government in the healthcare sector. I want patients and doctors making healthcare decisions, not bureaucrats in Washington, D.C., and every state should follow the Trump administration's lead and crack down on the rampant fraud in their, primarily their state Medicaid programs. So follow the Trump administration's lead on this. Let's crack down on fraud.
1: Real quick, how much money are we talking about? I mean, are we going to get into the hundreds of billions of dollars?
3: Yeah.
1: So the government estimates are that there's
3: about 10 to 30% of all of Medicare and Medicaid spending is fraud. So we're talking about $10
1: trillion.
3: So it's huge. And by the way,
1: it's unbelievable.
3: If you want to see fraud, just wait for the government to be the only insurance company. Then you're going to see a lot of fraud.
1: Yeah, that's a great point. And that's that we could do an entire show just on single payer health care. All right. Oveck Roy, thank you. Texas State Representative Brian Harrison. Good to see you. Thank you both.
0: Great to be with you, Bill.
3: Thanks, Bill.
1: A secret relationship, dark messages, and an explosive testimony in a murder trial involving an American Idol contestant and former pastor. We are breaking down the details with our legal panel. That's next on Sunday Report. Don't go anywhere.

0: on Newsmax TV.
1: A former American Idol contestant and pastor, Caleb Flynn, is on trial for allegedly murdering his wife, Ashley Flynn, in February 2026. Autopsy evidence reveals that Ashley was shot twice in the back of the head while she was apparently asleep, leaving two children without their mom. Prosecutors are relying heavily on Flynn's alleged affair and a series of disturbing messages sent before her death. Flynn has pleaded not guilty. The defense says there is no murder weapon and no direct physical evidence linking Flynn to the shooting, which raises the big legal questions. How strong is the circumstantial evidence? How credible is the key witness? And how can prosecutors prove intent beyond a reasonable doubt? Let's break it down. Joining me now, Newsmax legal analyst and former U.S. attorney for the Northern District of Alabama, Jay Towne. Also with us, attorney and legal analyst and co-host of Positively Legal, Jonah Spillboard. Jonah Spillboard, great to have you both. Jay, I'll start with you. Flynn's former mistress, Aliyah Botner, testified that she met him when she interned in his church. They exchanged more than 100,000 texts during their affair. Prosecutors showed jurors the text, one from Flynn reading, "Thinking of ways to kill her and not going to jail." This message was allegedly sent in August 2025, months before Ashley was killed. How powerful is that text? And is that a clear example of intent?
2: Well, it certainly is a clear example of motive and to some degree intent. The 100,000 text messages are really overwhelming. Several were read in court. The one that I find most probatory or most probative is the text he sent just hours after his wife was shot in the head twice, according to him, by a burglar and killed. Kids in the house, and he texted her, "Didn't quite go the way we thought it would go," or words to that effect. One, it's strange to be texting her at that time. Two, that's a very strange sort of cold text. No tragedy. It's horrible. It's awful. These poor children, nothing. But this reminds you a lot of the Scott Peterson case. Not a lot of direct evidence.
1: Yeah. Let's talk about that. I mean, Jonna, can prosecutors prove premeditation without a murder weapon?
3: You know, prosecutors don't have to connect every single dot in order to convince a jury beyond a reasonable doubt of guilt. And in this case, you guys, there are 100,000 elephants in the room that support his motive to want his wife dead. When you take those texts and the motive and you try to match it up with the physical evidence, you're going to, I would, if I were in the jury box, lean in favor of the prosecution. The story about a burglar coming in just doesn't make sense. The timing of these texts, as Jay pointed out, are just too damaging to this guy to be ignored by this jury. And if you expect a jury to take an X-Acto knife to your evidence as a defense attorney to win the case, you're going about it all wrong. So I think this guy's goose is cooked.
1: Jay, do you agree in this sense? I mean, was there any evidence of a break-in? Was there anything submitted by the defense? And was there any other person accused of this or suspected in this case other than the husband?
2: Well, I can't say that nobody else was suspected. There was some evidence of a break-in. Mm-hmm. There was a garage door, a side door. The doorknob had been broken off, and the glove compartment where he said he kept his gun in his truck was open, and the truck door apparently was unlocked. The interesting part about all of that is that they brought canines out. It was early in the morning, so there's dew on the ground. There's no footprints or anything leading away from the scene. And when the canine hit on the garage door, because they were thinking, well, we know that the burglar was there, the killer was there, it immediately went back into the house where this defendant, Caleb Flynn, was. So it was very, very, very interesting evidence, as Jonna pointed out.
1: Yeah, a lot more than just the text. Jonna, a cringeworthy moment happened during the trial this week. A love song Flynn wrote for Botner was played yesterday in the courtroom. Here's a video from that moment.

0: I mean, serious moment, murder trial, some holding back laughter. What's your analysis of that? Why play that song?
1: It was a wholly unnecessary piece of evidence. I mean, yeah, he was on American Idol. That was just disgusting, really, to have to hear him with an ode to the woman who he allegedly killed his wife over. Didn't need it. Not going to move the needle. I wish I hadn't. I wish I could unhear it right now, you guys. I really wish I could.
0: John, I'm glad you said that because you cannot unhear it. You're exactly right. All right, John.
2: Here, let me sing to both of you. You'll wish you really did.
0: Yeah, please don't, Jay. Yeah. I was going to say that's your gift to us today on this Sunday. All right, Jay Town, John Spilborn. Thank you very much for being here.
1: Thank you.
0: Coming up, the big political stories you'll be talking about all week, and one very familiar name with 2028 already hanging over the conversation. Stay with us. And later, Fat Bear Week competition. Oh, yeah, it's back, and it's in full swing. At an Alaska State Park, rangers are going to join me to talk about which brawny Bruin that you want to keep your eyes on. Don't miss it.

0: Newsmax. You should too. Welcome back to Sunday Report. I am Bill Spadia. We have breaking news for you right now. I want to bring you some sound from President Trump speaking to reporters about the incident in England where five were arrested on explosive suspicions. They were traveling toward Fairford Royal Air Base. Here's the president's remarks just as he touched down in Chicago.
1: The arrest in the UK was fantastic. Working with Britain, it was an amazing job. We had them under investigation. They were looking to do big damage to our fort, and working with the British worked out great.
2: Were they migrants?
1: It may have been Scotland Yard. I don't know. We worked with a lot of them. We had them under view for a long time, and we got them. Thank you.
0: All right. That was President Trump speaking in Chicago about the five suspects now being held by British authorities. It's interesting to note that this happened just ahead of the president turning down and rejecting Iran's peace proposal. It should be noted, too, we do have American service members stationed at that military base. Now, from the biggest political headlines of the week to the moments already generating buzz, the Sunday morning news shows are giving us plenty to talk about, from the war in Iran and the Trump administration's foreign policy agenda to the midterm battle taking shape right here at home. The big questions are playing out across the Sunday shows. And then there are the moments that get people talking, the tough questions, the unexpected answers, and the sound bites that quickly take on a life of their own. Joining me now on set are our special guests today, former Lieutenant Governor of New York State, Betsy McCoy, comedian and host of the Michelle Traina Live, Michelle Traina, and publisher of the Lieberman Files, former Democratic Senate candidate for Georgia, Matt Lieberman. Also joining me is host of the John Fredericks Show, John Fredericks. Okay, great to have you all here. Happy Sunday. Iran's foreign minister proposed reopening the Strait of Hormuz for 7 days and restarting nuclear talks with the U.S. as a first step toward a deal, while President Trump and the Iranian President Masoud Pezeshkian said they did not meet face-to-face, and senior U.S. and Iranian officials, although they did hold talks on the sidelines of the U.N. General Assembly, Iran's president appeared on CBS's Face the Nation. Here's what he had to say when he was asked if he would sit down with President Trump. Take a listen.
3: You see, well, the issue is, now the atmosphere of distrust that has developed between Iran and the United States is because we have had several rounds of talks with the United States. We reached an agreement on the JCPOA. And after months of negotiations, the U.S. president tore it up, even though we had reached an agreement.
0: All right, John, I'm going to go to you first. What does Iran really want? I mean, what is this, a lot of noise and theater, or can we get to a resolution?
4: They want one thing, Bill and panel, and that is for the Democrats to win the midterm so they can cut the funding off for the war. That is all they're trying to do here. They're just trying to stall this out. They're trying to play a political game. They're trying to influence the electorate here in the United States. And they think that if the Democrats can win both houses, it'll be much more difficult for the president to maintain the funding he needs in order to maintain the blockade and everything else. So basically, you've got the Democrats rooting for the Iranians. They know that. And so everything they do is a lie. Everything they do is a ploy. You can't trust anything they say or do. Any deal is, Bill, not as good as the paper it's written on. It's a complete waste of time. And I think President Trump has taken the right approach here. We're going to continue to do what we're doing. The oil is getting through, and the prices will eventually come down. But in the meantime, there is no deal, because any deal you make, Bill, is not going to hold, because they just lie. And that's their agenda.
0: Well, we saw with the memorandum of understanding. Betsy, your take on that. Do you agree with John?
5: Trump was on the point of the right, Democrats. And I do agree with John, as I often do. He's such a smart guy. But the fact is that the Iranians wanted $12 billion in cash up front before they start negotiating on the key issue, which is whether they have nuclear arms. And Barack Obama gave them a pallet of cash. Biden gave them more cash. Trump is right not to give them one penny, because it's translated into bullets against our allies in the Middle East.
0: Betsy, quick on that point, though. Do you think the Democrats are they rooting for Iran?
5: They absolutely are, and it's a disgrace.
0: All right. Well, let's go to Different topic here. I want to bring everybody else in on this. This week, President Trump's senior counsel for trade and manufacturing, Peter Navarro, called out Fox News for undermining the White House administration. Watch this.
2: Fox News has joined them. My view, Steve, is that Fox News among them is the worst simply because people who are consumers of Fox News believe wrongly that Fox News somehow is pro-Trump. But I think the best step for the president to consider right now is withdrawing any official in this administration from appearing on Fox News and any surrogate.
0: Matt, what's your take on that? It's pretty hardcore. Fox went from Trump-friendly to siding with CNN, and boom, you guys are out.
6: Well, there he is on with Steve Bannon, who's promising there's going to be a third Trump term. So that sets the context for that conversation.
0: Oh, wait, guys, I got to leave it here just for a second. I want to go to the president of the United States right now. He's live.
1: Go out and play your hearts out. It's going to be a very interesting day of golf. Thank you all, everybody. Thank you. I love you.
0: The president was relatively brief. I don't even know what to say about that. We've broken in for the president sometimes. Boom, that's the entire show. So, Matt, I'm going to go back to you.
6: Exactly right.
0: Let's talk about Peter Navarro. I mean, he's laying down the gauntlet for Fox.
6: Yeah, well, again, and you know, I was kidding, but I think the fact that he is on Bannon's show, who is saying that Trump will be president again, which is against the Constitution and clearly marches us towards dictatorship, sets the context, because another characteristic of that kind of government would be, well, this network can't come to the White House. This one we're not going to appear on.
0: Michelle, what do you think? You heard the word dictatorship coming from Matt. Uh-oh.
7: Yeah, I also feel like Peter was having a couple glasses of wine. He was slurring a little bit. So, I don't know. He needs to get his stuff together. Have a glass of water and a cup of coffee. Yeah, I'm not about the dictatorship at all.
0: All right.
6: It would be good for Newsmax, though, if Fox was cut off. So maybe there's something
5: we
6: to
5: can
6: it.
5: Compete
6: maybe
5: fair
6: there's
5: and
6: something
5: square.
6: We can compete fair.
0: We believe in free speech and the exercise of a free press. But at the same time, the President of the United States has a right to limit access to Air
5: Absolutely.
0: Force One and 100%. The White House. All right. Betsy, Michelle, Matt and John, thank you all for joining us. Artificial intelligence. Oh, yeah, it's transforming our world for sure. Now it's coming for Hollywood. Join us as I talk to the world's very first AI-generated actress. Tilly Norwood will be here, sort of virtually, and discuss what the rise of AI means for humanity and a whole lot more. That's next. Do not miss it. This is Sunday Report.

0: She was quite. It's just one expression the whole time.
1: Less human than I expected, actually, in reaction.
2: I think it's going to be utilized for if it's utilized for some good, yes. I know I have grad students that I work with. They create films for AI to show specific skills needed in a lesson. So,
1: well, there is a first for everything. I hope you enjoyed that. Michelle Traina, Matt Lieberman, and Betsy McCoy, thanks for being here.
3: Thank you.
1: Bulky Bears, Fat Bear Week is here, and the semifinals are set. So it's what America is talking about. Two park rangers from the Katmai National Park join me next.

0: on Newsmax TV.
1: It's what America is talking about. Of course, Fat Bear Week. Yep, an annual tournament celebrating the bears of Katmai National Park in Alaska, preparing for winter and bulking up for hibernation. It's now hit the semifinals. I want to bring in two park rangers at Katmai National Park and Preserve, Christine Loberg and Sarah Bruce. Welcome to you both. All right, the semifinals are set. 164 Bucky faces 89 Backpack, and 910 is facing 132 Family. So can I just ask you guys a quick question, Sarah, Christine? Why can't they just have normal names like, Jimmy, Fred, Janine?
2: We try to stay away from anthropomorphism of these bears. We don't want people to think like, oh, this is Backpack. I know him. So he's a really cool bear. He knows who I am too. We try to stay away from that. So because these are wild bears, okay, Sometimes getting that close of an attachment to a bear might have you make not so great decisions when you're in wild bear country.
1: Sarah, I love that you said that. They are still wild animals. And yes, don't get too close. All right, now we're seeing families compete against single bears here. Are the ways that families prepare for hibernation different than that single lone bear? Christine?
3: Oh, yes, you bet. They have to eat twice as much. They have to not only catch fish for themselves, but they have to catch fish for their little ones as well. So they're working three times or four times as hard as a single bear. So these families, they're working super hard for hibernation. They're training their little ones how to go for a long slumber. And the mother's job is never done. She's constantly working throughout the season, preparing them for this big slumber of hibernation.
1: Yeah, hardest job in the wild. Now, adult males can gain up to 300 pounds, as I understand, for winter. Does this quick weight gain take a health toll, or is it just completely different from human beings? Sarah?
2: Yeah, they're a completely different species from humans. So their metabolism is very different from a human's. When we think of like a human going to sleep for like 6 months out of the year, we can think of like muscle atrophy or bone density loss. And bears have adapted to their circumstance of hibernating for, 4 to 6 months out of the year. And they do not quite lose as much bone density or muscle atrophy as a human would. So they're adapted to it.
1: Now, I was kind of impressed by this. Christine, I'll ask you, more than 1 million votes were cast in last year's tournament. 1 million people. Why are people so fascinated with Fat Bear Week?
3: Well, they love to watch the bears throughout the season on explore.org, and they see their life. And they're just fascinated about how they live, what they do, their resilience, and how they survive for the winter. So I think because of this program, Explore.org, and the park rangers on it, it draws a lot of attention worldwide, how these animals live, survive, and come out the next year. And people just love the bears. I mean, yeah. My favorite bear is Smokey.
1: Do the bears have any affinity toward people? I mean, how close do people get? Is it there has to be a huge distance because the bears can't really be trained? They don't adapt. And I ask this because I live in New Jersey and there are deer everywhere. You're driving through an obstacle course through these deer, but they've gotten more bold and they hang in the middle of the street. Bears do the same thing?
2: It's really a great question. Both bears will get habituated to people, and we want to try to minimize their habituation, I'm not sure how else to describe being habituated, but like it's a habit. You're around people all the time.
1: Right.
2: Or for people, you're around bears all the time. And so in Katmai National Park, specifically at Brooks Camp, where these bears are, there is a minimum distance requirement where humans cannot be within a 50-yard distance from a bear. And so we ask that visitors keep that at all times or as best they can. And we always yield to the bear. So if a bear is going a direction, you get out of their way. You let them get to their food source. So that's really what we want to be able is to not block their food source.
1: Yeah. Christine, let me ask you, what's the craziest thing that's happened? Has anything really gone completely south in your experience?
3: Well, it's been really interesting this year. We had a mother bear who already had a little cub adopt a 2.5-year-old. And that was so exciting. She took that little one under her wing and has brought her up as a one of her own. So that was very unusual. We don't see mother bears usually taking in a 2.5-year-old that was emancipated for her mother that was ready to mate. So that was really crazy. So I've been watching this family throughout the summer. It's been very interesting. And I just love all the mom bears. They're just, all the bears, of course, are great. And but the moms are working super hard right now.
1: Now, have the poly markets or Kalshi or any of these taking any odds on who's going to win? Are people betting on this? We'll see.
0: Maybe someone out there is, but we just want to bring these okay. bears into the living rooms of anybody yeah. who has an internet connection. So we want to celebrate success and show off what the intact and incredible ecosystems yeah. in Katmai are like.
1: I appreciate you both coming on. Thank you, Sarah. Thanks, Christine. And folks, you can vote for the fattest bear at explore.org/Fat Bear Week. Voting for the semifinals opens on Monday at noon Eastern. Christine Loberg and Sarah Bruce, have a great rest of your Sunday. Thanks.
3: Thank you so much.
1: All right, guys, stay right there. 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
1: Thank you so much for watching Sunday Report. I'm Bill Spadia, and I'll see you back here next Sunday. 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
2: All right, Bill, thank you so much. We've got a lot to cover. BB backlash. Netanyahu takes on his critics at the UN as protesters, politicians, and even celebrities turn up the heat. But behind the anger is a bigger battle over Israel. What's fact? What's propaganda? And why is the issue becoming so politically toxic in America? The author of The Escalation Trap, Substack, Robert Pape, joins us to break it all down. Plus, media meltdown. Trump's war with the press is now expanding, with even now Fox News siding with the so-called fake news. The latest on Trump's pursuit to get out the truth. Also this, radical rage. Trump's derangement syndrome on full display. A stunning new poll revealing just how vile many Democrats are. They even want a military coup to overthrow Trump and even an assassination. Lastly, deadly decisions. Instead of offering hope, we speak to a couple who is offered death as now medically assisted suicide becomes the norm. What you need to know so you or your loved one is offered medical treatment instead of being killed. I'm Lydia Serrani, and this is Sunday Agenda.

0: All right, we've got some breaking news. President Trump greeting golfers at the President's Cup in Chicago. You're taking a live look right there at the president. Of course, Newsmax's correspondent Mike Carter will be live for us there, and we'll bring you the latest. But you're taking a live look right now as President Trump greets golfers there at the President's Cup. A lot of fanfare there. And, of course, we'll bring it to you live. And the U.S., U.S. Leads in all-time series 13-1-1 and has won 10 straight in the series. But the U.S. faces a daunting task in the Sunday singles. There will be little margin for error if the Americans hope to keep the streak alive. Again, you're taking a live look at President Trump as he greets golfers at the President's Cup in Chicago. All right, meantime, a major development in the war on terror. Police in the UK arresting five men near an airbase used by the United States during its war against Iran. The police believe the men were about to carry out a terrorist attack using explosives, using at least three vehicles en route to this U.S. base. President Trump spoke about the arrest just a short time ago. Take a listen.
1: The arrest in the UK was fantastic.

0: They were looking to do big damage to our fort, and working with the British worked out great.
1: Were they migrants?
0: It may have been Scotland Yard. I don't know. We worked with a lot of them. We had them under view for a long time, and we got them. Thank you.
2: All right. Counterterrorism police are now leading the investigation. It comes as the war in Iran reverberates far beyond the Middle East. Keep it locked here as we will continue to update this breaking news throughout our program. Meantime, as you see, Netanyahu stood defiant before a hostile global audience at the UN this week as the war on Iran rages on, as well as political support over Israel itself. Leaders from nearly 70 nations walked out as Bibi spoke. Demonstrators gathered, calling the Israeli prime minister a war criminal and guilty of genocide. Meantime, President Trump resolute in his support of Israel as he rejects Iran's proposal to reopen the Strait of Hormuz as the United States ramps up economic pressure against the Iranian regime. Take a listen.
0: And what they want to do is immediately open the Hormuz Strait. You know why? Because they're dying. You know why they're dying? Because they have no money coming in. Because they get their money from the Hormuz Strait. So they outsmarted themselves. They said, let's close it and cause a problem for the world. And then I came along and we put up the greatest blockade ever in military history.
2: Treasury Secretary Scott Bessent also saying yesterday that the Trump administration's economic pressure campaign against Iran is now prompting other countries and financial institutions to restrict business with the regime. Let's discuss with the professor of political science, Department of University of Chicago, and author of The Escalation Trap Substack, Robert Pape, director of Jihad Watch and the author of The Tragedy of Islam, Robert Spencer. Also here with us, political analyst and investigative journalist Younes Saraghani. Thank you guys so much for joining us. Professor Pape, does the president have an Israel problem? One Pew Research poll finding that 67% of Americans surveyed hold negative opinions of Israel. Pro-Palestinian protesters were in full force outside of the UN. The Pew poll also reporting that majority of people across 36 countries surveyed also hold negative opinions of Israel. So how does President Trump reconcile this issue?
3: The key thing to know is before the Iran war, the Israel issue was largely an issue that was in the Democratic side of the House and, of course, some independents, but largely for President Trump had not been that big of a problem. It's the Iran war that has magnified that and that is then creating the splinter. And that is why he's under so much pressure to show some results. And the big challenge here is that it's gas prices right in front of people's front door that then magnifies the Iran war, which magnifies the Israel issue.
2: You know, Robert, hatred for Bibi is so strong. We saw some of those protesters, but many of them even burned him in effigy, dressing him in a prison outfit. Many of the protesters were arrested, including New York Socialist Democrat candidate for Congress, Daria Lisa Avila Chavalet, who will likely win and go on to Congress because she represents a very deep blue district. So, Robert Spencer, what are Americans missing about this war? Is the Iranian regime basically an extension of the Ottoman Empire that wants to take over the world? Is President Trump trying to stop a holy war from happening? Because I know this is about a nuclear weapon, but is it even bigger than that?
4: Well, it is bigger than that. But in the first place, the Iranian regime has nothing to do with the Ottoman Empire, either historically or ideologically, at least on the basis of the Sunni-Shiite split. But the Iranian regime does indeed want to export its own Shiite Islamic revolution around the world. And has worked aggressively with leftist parties in particular in Spain and in South America and elsewhere in order to make that a reality, as well as, of course, sponsoring Hamas, Hezbollah, and other jihad terror groups. And so this is indeed a global problem. This is something that is only going to get worse the longer it's kicked down the road. And so Trump is trying to take it on in the middle of an atmosphere of extraordinary hostility based on a

0: global propaganda campaign that has been extremely successful and extremely well funded. The fact is that the Qatari regime and others have poured an enormous amount of money into demonizing Israel and extending these false charges of genocide that anyone who's actually been on the ground and evaluated objectively, like Professor John Spencer from West Point, they have refuted utterly. And so this is a very difficult situation that he's in, because if the Islamic Republic continues, then the threat is going to remain. But as long as this goes on, the conflict continues now, it's likely that he and the Republicans will suffer politically in the short term.
1: And then Eunice, there's been so many lies, misinformation about this war. A woman who presented herself as Palestinian is now facing backlash. This woman right here, after admitting that she's actually a white woman, Philadelphia teacher Hannah Gan has apparently been lying about being Palestinian for years. She's apparently of white Jewish descent, and she grew up privileged, of significant privilege and wealth. What do you make of this kind of faux outrage that we are seeing specifically among younger people?
2: Well, it's funny because Miss Palestine was also from Lebanon and Canada, apparently. Palestine wasn't even Palestinian. So it's funny. Look, there's a moral cowardice going on. Pezeshkian came on the UN stage and everyone sat down. Nobody walked down on the Iranian president. The Iranian president that was responsible for killing 40,000 people in one night. Yet everyone walked out on Netanyahu. And, you know, Netanyahu said something very interesting. Israel didn't commit genocide. They stopped a genocide from happening. You know, the war took 2.5 years is because Israel went out of its way to commit not commit genocide. Otherwise, they could have committed the genocide in an hour. Yet the Palestinians, or let's say the Gazans, the Hamas leaders, they tried to commit genocide. They just couldn't because they didn't have the capabilities to do so. They killed every single Jew they got their hands on the 7th of October. Iranians, those Islamic Republic, I should say, shot rockets indiscriminately at Israel. And if it wasn't for the Iron Dome, Israel would have been rubbles right now. So I think there is this false equivalence that the other side makes. I, you know, there was a protest outside the UN as well with famous actors and actresses saying Netanyahu, genocidal state. It's just moral cowardice. They don't go after the real people that are committing genocide, that are the real evil. And somehow we reached this situation where the Islamic Republic and Hamas are the good guys.
1: We have to leave it there. Professor Pape, Robert Spencer, Eunice Sadeghani, thank you so much for joining us. Thank you.
3: Thank you.
2: Thank you.
1: Well, while the president is dealing with developments in the UK and Israel, Trump is also taking in the final rounds of the President's Cup golf tournament. White House correspondent Mike Carter live for us in Chicago there and has more on the president's message to Americans from the links. Mike.
4: Yeah, Lydia, good morning from Medina Country Club here just outside of Chicago, where, of course, we know wherever President Trump travels, there are protesters, both in support of the president and against him. And that's no different today. You know, you talk about that joint U.S.-UK bust on suspected terrorists in England this morning. Well, folks here on the pro-Trump side, the pro-ICE side, they want to see the same thing happen to those illegal immigrants here in sanctuary state Illinois. These are the pro-ICE protesters behind me. They are in support of President Trump's policies here in Illinois. But just across the street, over by that Shell station, we do have several dozen anti-Trump folks who are very much against President Trump's policies. As we have a big siren going by, truck rolls through. Let's take a look at some of the folks who have been hurt by these anti-ICE policies here in the state of Illinois. This today is a Say Their Names pro-ICE rally, and it's been organized in support of the president's crackdown on illegal immigration, with pro-ICE protesters honoring the lives of several people who have been killed by illegal aliens here in Illinois, including 18-year-old Loyola Chicago student Sheridan Gorman. She was one of them. Sheridan was shot and killed earlier this year by an illegal Venezuelan national while walking along Lake Michigan in March. That illegal alien was released into the country in 2023 under the Biden administration, and Sheridan's mother, Jessica, spoke earlier this month at the RNC midterm convention.
5: A fellow angel mom, Patty Fox, recently said,
3: You need to love America, Americans, more than you hate Trump. We need to love our country and our children enough to come together, regardless of which party or person is in charge.
4: Just pan over real quick. All right, and Lydia, we're here now with David Duer. He's a Republican candidate for state rep here in Illinois 35th District.
5: Yes.
4: David, you know, we're obviously on the side of the street of folks who are in support of the president's policies, especially his ICE policies here in Illinois. Where are we standing when it comes to ICE in Illinois?
6: Well, we know it's Immigration and Customs Enforcement, and Sheridan Gordon lost her life just like walking on Lake Michigan. And right now, President Trump has laid off, but we're hoping he will step things up. I live in Chicago, and I see many illegals walking the streets. And right now in Illinois, running for state rep, they have something called the Safety Act, which is House Bill 3653, and repeat offenders, including illegals, ICE needs to come in and clean it up, because they're walking amongst the streets of Chicago and Illinois, putting people at risk like they did Sheridan Gordon.
4: David, let me ask you, we got people on the other side of the street. Look, they're as American as anyone. They don't want to see illegal aliens taken off the streets of Chicago, including folks who have potentially murdered individuals who live in this state. Why?
6: Well, we need to understand a lot of the people over there are paid protesters. There's a website called RevCom.us, which is the Revolutionary Communist Party, and they are paid $20 to $40 an hour just to come here. But the ones that don't, they need to realize there's a process here in Illinois and throughout the country. You're legal or you're illegal. Now, me, I've run a couple times in the past, and I've gone to the Dirksen Federal Building downtown, and I've talked to people that have gone through the process legally through the naturalization process, and I asked them after they were sworn in as American citizens, how do you feel about people illegally coming here and cutting to the front of the line? And they said they're against it. Yeah, but the media never asked them that.
4: And we've heard that from a lot of folks, even those folks who have immigrated here legally. They don't like other people cutting ahead of the line. David, thank you very much, and thank you, and good luck to you and your campaign.
6: You.
4: All right, so Lydia, there is two stories today here at Medina Country Club. Obviously, the president, the chairman of the President's Cup today. But again, you have several dozen protesters on each side of the street to enter this country club today, both in support of the president and against him. These policies here in Illinois are very much clashing, as President Trump points to cities like Memphis, Tennessee, New Orleans, and even Washington, and saying, my policies are working. Why don't you want them here?
1: Yeah, it really is incredible. Sheridan Gorman, actually, from the county that I live in, Westchester County there. All right. Mike Carter, thank you so much for that live report. Now, coming up, Trump's fight with big media has a new target in its crosshairs. Has Fox News lost the plot, as well as alienating the MAGA base? That is next. And later, deadly decision, stage 4 cancer, a desperate search for treatment, and a Canadian couple who says a system offered medically assisted death instead. That couple joins us. Why they're warning Americans about what could be coming our way next.

0: audition, but lost to Walter Mondale.
1: Well, President Trump's pursuit to get the truth out to the American people, it is ongoing. Trump barred CNN, MS Now, and Politico from the White House access. Fox joined the other major networks in refusing to step in for CNN's White House pool coverage. And now one of President Trump's top advisors, Peter Navarro, he's asking why the Trump administration keeps giving Fox access to the biggest names. Watch this.
2: That Fox News is much more dangerous to MAGA. Much more dangerous to the Republican Party because they wear our colors when they're in fact helping the other side undermine the president.
1: Is Fox News turning its back on the MAGA base? Well, let's ask investigative journalist and columnist at The Federalist and Real Clear Investigations, Benjamin Weingarten. Also with us, Newsmax contributor and Republican strategist Joe Pinion. Gentlemen, thank you so much for joining us. So you just heard Peter Navarro with a blistering take. Benjamin, what do you think about Fox News joining CNN and MS Now, Politico? What do you think about that?
3: Well, I think, look, at the end of the day, there are a lot of legacy media companies who are critical whenever there is any sort of pushback on media, and it's on a bipartisan basis. And in this case, I think the administration was totally justified in saying that you don't have a privilege, you don't have an inalienable right to get special access, effectively, to the most accessible president that there's ever been in the history of the United States, by the way. And, of course, you're not going to put, effectively, political operatives and your worst political enemies in a position to try and delegitimize and undermine you rather than doing their actual job. As for Fox itself, obviously there's longstanding tension there where you have some hosts that are favorable and other hosts that are clearly unfavorable to the president. And of course, this is a long simmering sort of on again, off again sort of relationship that dates back to, of course, the 2020 election, what happened on election night and the polling, et cetera. And then you add to that with Peter Navarro as well and Maria Bartiromo and everything that transpired there. There's obviously a lot simmering beneath the surface.
1: Right, because Peter Navarro, he's the one that got the text from Maria Bartiromo, which ended up getting her, I mean, she says she wasn't terminated, but she's off Fox News air. And again, Peter Navarro, he has been hammering Fox News, Joe Pinion. Listen to this as well.
2: We know now Fox has revealed itself to be essentially undermining the Trump administration, the Karl Rove kind of Paul Ryan kind of Suzanne Scott wing. The disrespect they showed J.D. Vance just recently. Cutting away and making snide remarks about that. I mean, they are unchained right now.
1: What do you think about that, Joe?
4: Look, there's clearly a shift happening in the media landscape. We're here at Newsmax, living, breathing testament to that. But I do think that with all due respect to my dear friend Peter, who I love, who's made personal sacrifices for the movement most people couldn't even imagine, we might have lost the plot here. We have less than 40 days until the midterm. We've got people looking at gas prices approaching $7 for regular. That's the cash price, not including the credit price. So we need to be messaging on the one big beautiful bill, the no tax on tips, the fact that not a single Democrat voted for the one big beautiful bill and not a single Democrat running for the United States Senate said they would have voted for the bill. We need to be focused on the fact that President Trump took the threat of a radical Islamist terrorist regime seriously, more so than any other president we've had. These are the messages that we should be focusing on. It is quite clear the media will never give us a fair shake and has not, and we must address it. But this 40-day window, I would argue, is not the opportune time for us to do so.
1: Well, it's no secret that you have these legacy media outlets, the fake news, they're against President Trump. ICE arrests reached nearly 51,000 last month, a record for the third consecutive month, murderers and rapists taken off the streets. But instead, the fake news focused on one story about one man who ICE detained in Chicago. A U.S. citizen refused to identify himself, and he physically resisted arrest. So you see the legacy media constantly, CNN, The New York Times, NBC News. And then to Joe Pinion's point, Benjamin, they mischaracterize everything that's going on, especially when it comes to the Iran war. And we also know that, yes, gas prices are high, but Democrats are not going to bring it down. They're actually going to make the prices go even higher.
3: Right. Democrats had an opportunity to bring prices down to help foster a vibrant and dynamic economy. And of course, they failed repeatedly to do so. And look, to your point, the bottom line is they are disproportionate in their coverage when you take when you cherry pick one instance. And as you know, the details of that instance cut across the idea that somehow ICE is doing something untoward or that there's something systemically wrong with it. Because the bottom line is this. Ideologically, they don't believe in actually enforcing our borders and then actually ensuring that we have law and order in the interior of the country. They don't believe in taking on our worst adversaries who pose existential threats, including with nuclear weapons. So they hate the policies to begin with because they believe in open borders, appeasing enemies, and everything that is antithetical to effectively what the MAGA agenda has been on the one hand. And then they also obviously want to beat Republicans. And so they believe that their job is to serve as the mouthpiece for, as the stenographers for the Democrat Party, because they want their party to win. And the media won't say that overtly, but that is obviously the case when you look at how slanted, quote unquote, the coverage is, if you can even call it that. It's propaganda for the Democrat Party at the end of the day.
1: Right. The Russia hoax. You can go the Maryland man, the Venezuelan man. So I understand President Trump's side of all this because of the fake news, the propaganda that is coming out. But then on the other hand, I'm a journalist. You're a journalist, Benjamin, Joe. It's frightening because if a Democrat comes into office, who's to say he doesn't or she doesn't do the same to outlets like us? All right, Ben, Joe, thank you guys.
3: Thank you.
1: All right, Trump derangement syndrome, it is reaching an all-time high. You will not believe the amount of leftist hate that they said they'd be okay with the president being assassinated. Also, former Vice President Kamala Harris making some wild claims about Republicans when it comes to the midterm elections. Here's what she said while campaigning for Abdul El-Sayed. That's next.

0: are on Newsmax.
1: A stunning new survey showing just how bad Trump's derangement syndrome really is. The Center for Strategic Politics releasing a poll asking Democrats how would they react to the headline that the president died overnight in his sleep. 55% said they would react positively. Another part of the poll that was really shocking, a third of Democrats would be happy to see the president of the United States assassinated. Joining me now, our in-studio panel, Marco Kepi is a U.S. Marine and founder of New York City Republicans. We're also joined by former CIA covert operations officer Mike Baker and New York trial attorney Rebecca Rose Woodland. So, guys, if it wasn't, if they want him to, they want him to die in his sleep. They want him to be killed. Democrats overwhelmingly were positive of getting rid of Trump, having a military coup. 59%. What do you think about that, Marco?
2: Yeah, it's amazing. This is the people that, you know, always protest for peace and no wars, and they're the peaceful bunch. And look what they wish for. You know, they want the commander in chief, the president of the United States, to die in his sleep. I mean, this is crazy. And they're willing to turn America to a third world country by having a military coup. I mean,
1: right. This is an elected official that the Democrats want to use a military coup to overthrow the government. We already know they want to rip up the Constitution, Mike.
3: Yeah, I've actually seen military coups, and they're pretty messy. And these are the same folks that went and lost their minds over January 6th, right? And there was a problem with January 6th that shouldn't have happened. But at the same time, they were out in the streets. They still to this day are deranged about it. And now they're saying privately, yeah, fine, a military coup. And the idea that people would be happy to see a president, doesn't matter where you are on the political spectrum, if you're okay or you say you're happy with a U.S. president being assassinated, I don't even know how to finish that sentence. How gormless, how moronic.
1: How about anybody being assassinated?
4: Anyone? How amoral, how amoral to, or immoral to want anyone to be killed. We're in a democracy. The voters voted. The president was voted in. If you don't like it, go to the polls. Do not insist or hope for violence. This is just not anything that America, the Constitution is not based on anything like this. So how are these people claiming to be upholding the Constitution when they want such aggressive, violent action to be taken against someone who was fairly voted in? The votes were counted.
1: Ghoulish. Yeah. I mean, these are the same people that were mocking Charlie Kirk's assassination, right? Oh, and they were upset that they missed when Trump was almost assassinated in Butler. Now, there's also this new poll. It's just one poll, the Wall Street Journal, asking voters if President Trump's policies have made the economy better or worse. And only 25% said better, 60% said worse, while 10% said it stayed the same. Now, again, this is from the Wall Street Journal. Yeah. This is from the Murdochs. We've seen what's going on with Fox News. They joined CNN. What is happening? What is happening? I get it about the whole media ban. I get it because I'm a journalist and I would never want to see the media. But when you continue, there is no guardrails, it feels like, that a lot of these journalists can just lie with impunity. I mean, I grew up you had to tell the truth. And when you're creating a narrative, you omit certain facts. You're creating a narrative for a specific agenda.
3: Well, yeah, the ban on some of the outlets in the White House, that was a misstep. And I think we can all agree that was handled not properly, right? Because you knew what the blowback was going to be. You also knew you weren't going to be able to uphold that. But look, the pricing issue, right, and the economy issue, I will say, I talked to a lot of people, and the narrative out there, because, again, the media is very good at this. The Democrats are very good at messaging, and they have been successful in getting this out there. Plus, the problem is, with the Iran conflict and also the problems with the Red Sea and the Bab el-Mandeb, is, look, every day you drive past and you see the price of gasoline. That's in your face. That is a problem for the Republicans. They need to sort out in some fashion, because that helps drive this narrative that the Democrats, right, have been pushing and the media is happy to go along with.
1: But will the Democrats make the economy better or worse? Do you guys really think that the Democrats will lower the prices at the pump?
2: Well, they're going to make the best reels before the midterm elections as far as how bad Trump is and how bad the economy is. And that's what they're good at. We see with Mandani and the social media, and that's what they're pushing for, that narrative. That's why they're working together with CNN and Fox News and everybody else, so they can give President Trump his first loss.
1: Absolutely. And meanwhile, you got Mamdani. He puts out this video of him like dancing around in like New York City's like underwater. It's just like, have the Democratic Socialists, they want to put the focus on, oh, Bibi's a war criminal, on the economy. But look, they put us in this mess to begin with, Rebecca.
4: Well, so there is no room for socialism in America. We're a democracy with a constitution based basically on capitalism. They're trying to take away people's rights to their real estate, trying to take away your individual freedom rights. So I don't know how these people are even being voted in, quite frankly. I don't know if people who are voting them understand the platform. If you understood the platform, you're being removed. Your rights are being removed by the Democrat socialists. So how is it that people would ever vote that in?
3: Well, that's a really good point that you raised, because, right, I mean, what you need to protect the Republic is you need an informed voting base, right? You need curious people who take the time to understand the candidates, understand how we live. We've gone for years and years and years where a high school student is lucky if they get a civics class, right? So most kids get out of school having no real understanding of how this government operates, the function, what the Constitution means, right? And so if you don't have an informed electorate, if you don't have an informed voter going to the booth and having taken the time to study policies, yeah, we got a problem, because Mamdani and AOC and Bernie Sanders, they're very adept at using social media, and that's the time that we're growing up in right now.
1: Right. And meantime, the U.S. Supreme Court notching another win for the president by saying that you have to use Social Security records to verify U.S. citizenship when it comes to voting. Meantime, listen to how Kamala Harris characterized this win. Watch this.
0: They are cheating by purging voter rolls. So we say as leaders then to folks, not only must you register to vote, check your voter registration status to make sure you haven't been purged from the rolls. They're trying to take our tools, but we are a creative people. And we know how to fight.
1: Okay, so what is... why is it even an issue, a Republican or Democrat issue, to only have American citizens and to verify who people are? We don't want dead people. We don't want illegals. And we know it's happening.
4: There is a law from 1996 that a non-citizen cannot vote. What is she talking about? There's no cheating here. The cheating is on behalf of people who are going to vote, who are not eligible, who are either not citizens or for various reasons committed a felony, are not eligible. Those people should not be on the rolls. Furthermore, within 90 days of an election, there can't be a mass purge. There can be only individualized questions about someone's eligibility. So this is nothing new. This is setting the pace for 2 years from now. The Supreme Court just upheld another way for verifying someone's ability to vote pursuant to the Constitution of the United States. This is nothing cheating, nothing new.
1: How come whenever somebody illegally votes, it's usually for Democrats?
3: Wait a minute. You're saying there's a conspiracy here? Come on.
1: All right, we're going to talk to you guys again. Marco Kepi, Mike Baker, Rebecca Rose Woodland. Thank you, guys. All right, deadly decisions. Instead of offering hope, we speak to a couple who was offered death, as now medically assisted suicide has now become the norm. What you need to know so you or your loved one is offered medical treatment instead of being killed. That story plus a lot more next.

0: covering every minute.
1: 13 states plus Washington, D.C. legalizing medically assisted suicide for the dying. It's legal here in the United States. More than a dozen other states also considering legalizing this practice as now medically assisted suicide. It's come somehow become the norm. Take New York, for example. Since it was legalized here last month, a Columbia ethics professor tracked cases and found as many as 20 people ended their lives through prescribed medications. But places like Canada are going beyond merely just ending the lives of the terminally ill, instead offering death to sick people. Yes, sick people, instead of helping them survive. Joining us now, a woman who experienced the horrors of Canada's healthcare system firsthand and warning Americans that it could come here. She's suffering from cancer. United States Air Force veteran Kristen Logan, also with us, Kristen's husband, Donovan James. Thank you both so much for joining us. Kristen, you sought medical help for your stage 4 ovarian cancer in Canada. You were handed a brochure on assisted suicide. What were you thinking? And I also read this story about a woman who went in for back pain in Canada, an elderly woman, and she was also offered to kill herself. What is happening?
2: These stories are rampant. What happened to me is happening to so many Canadians who just want medical assistance. They just want help. And my situation, I ended up actually having to flee Canada 3 separate times to save my life with this cancer, 2 of which inside 6 months under severe medical duress. After months of delays and misdiagnoses, when I was finally told, yeah, this looks like stage 4 ovarian cancer, before I even spoke to an oncologist, I get that packet in the mail telling me about all my end-of-life options.
1: Right. I'm looking at this story now. This 84-year-old Canadian woman, Miriam Lancaster, she is now reported being offered medical assistance in dying before a doctor even asked her what was wrong with her. She came in with back pain, but because she says, according to this Vancouver General Hospital, a doctor's first words were, "We would like to offer you medical assistance in dying." Donovan.
3: It's always an offer, isn't it? And that's the Canadian way. It's always this nice, passive way of saying things and using kind words like dignity and dying. And what's happening is people who are just seeking normal medical help are waiting so long. They're being denied treatments. They're stuck in the system until ultimately the only choice is medical assistance in dying, because now it's too late to treat anything, and then they offer it to you.
1: And then, Kristen, I'm looking at this other story about this woman, Brigitte Cranadonc. She says that her 83-year-old grandmother was killed against her will in Canada. I mean, this is that woman right here. She died with her arms clasped across her chest. She said she didn't want to die. How is this happening? What is this, to save money? And how concerned should Americans be that that could happen here in the United States?
2: Well, I think anytime you have, government control over healthcare and offering this medical assistance in suicide, you run the risk. They're deciding in Canada who's living and who's not. I mean, who gets treatment, when they get treatment, and they don't tell you when you're going to get treatment or how long it's going to be or whether or not the treatment's even going to work. So for cases like this, it's absolute tragedy. What's really frustrating is the mentality of people there is, saying, well, that couldn't have happened because the government's supposed to do it this way, or, it's supposed to be done this way, and therefore this didn't happen. I want to credit Kelsey Sharon. She's been doing amazing work uncovering stories like these and the real abuses that are happening on the medical assistance in dying. I think anywhere you have it, you run the risk, especially if the government is overseeing it.
3: 1 in 20 people in Canada die from medical assistance and suicide. And being a Canadian myself, let me tell you, it's because they waited too long. A lot of those people could have been treated, but they just waited too long to ultimately they couldn't stand the suffering anymore, and they opted to have medical assistance in dying.
2: Yeah, and it's not the person waiting. It's being delayed by care systems. I mean, there's a 28 average week wait from getting referred by your general practitioner to actually receiving specialized care on average across Canada.
1: Kristen, what's your message to Americans that say, you know what, that's Canada, it won't happen here?
2: Well, that depends on how you vote, and that depends on the kind of systems that you're allowing to be set up in your states. I mean, anytime you have the government in charge of anything, how do you imagine it's going to be better? I've never seen that ever work out for any country fully. And one of the problems with Canada, you know, you really don't want Canadian healthcare. One of the biggest problems there is there's no privatization to speak of like we have here, and you have the government is in charge, and that's not working out well for them.
1: And if you're dead, you're not going to incur more bills.
2: That's just right. Not for the government. And people who make the argument of you know, well, I'd rather go bankrupt or I'd rather wait than go bankrupt. You wait with something like this aggressive stage 4 ovarian cancer that I have, you're dead. So then you don't have to worry about your bills either, I guess.
1: Kristen, I will keep you in my prayers. God bless you guys. Thank you.
3: Thank you.
2: It's great to be here.
1: All right, turning now to another horrifying case in Canada. I just mentioned this 83-year-old grandmother under this so-called assisted dying. This now case is under investigation. She apparently said she did not want the death shot. She said, I've made a mistake. Apparently, they even botched the killing of this poor woman, and she died with her hands clasped in prayer. Let's unpack this with co-director at the Program for Biomedical Ethics at Yale School of Medicine, Dr. Jennifer Miller. Also with us, Communications Director and Press Secretary for National Right to Life, Laura Echeverria. Thank you so much, Doctor. How do doctors make sure someone in this 83-year-old woman in Canada, apparently she didn't even have the cognitive ability to even understand. She wasn't mentally sound. She got several of the questions wrong. Then she wanted to go back and not do it. And she died a horrific death. Her family's outraged. How concerned should we be that these things could happen here in the United States? I keep saying that because you think, oh, Canada, they have socialized medicine. This won't happen here in the U.S. But we just talked about 13 states plus D.C. that you can kill yourself here.
0: Yeah. Well, there is an important distinction between the U.S. and Canada in that in the U.S., in those 13 states plus Washington, D.C., it requires a terminal prognosis and the medicine has to be self-administered, whereas in Canada, the clinician can do it for you. Mm-hmm. So in that sense, perhaps that case would not happen in the 13 states in Washington, D.C. in the U.S. here because she would have had to administer mm-hmm. the medicine yourself. Mm-hmm. But your point is well taken, right? This is really scary, what's going on. Canada, after 120 years, history of having a blanket prohibition of assisted suicide and euthanasia in 2016 pivoted course and decided to allow euthanasia for people who are 18 years and older, who were competent, and this is clearly not the case that you just talked about, had the mental capacity to consent to assisted suicide, and they had to have an irreversible declining condition. And then in 2021, the law was expanded and allowed even people who didn't have a terminal illness to request made medical assistance in dying. And the kicker is you don't have to request it, as you heard already. It's presented to you among a whole suite of treatment options.
1: Mm. And, you know, medical assistance in dying was legalized in Canada in 2016 for terminally ill patients whose natural death was reasonably foreseeable. Meanwhile, the family of a 26-year-old Canadian man is speaking out after the Canadian government helped him end his life last year. The family noted that the man suffered from diabetes, blindness, depression. So mental illness, it looks like, is an acceptable illness or request to be killed.
0: Mental health.
1: I just wanted to toss this question to Laura. What happened to the sanctity of life here?
4: Well, I think that we've seen that trend over the years. Years ago, Washington State, went to court over, and we had the Washington versus Glucksburg decision, where it legalized assisted suicide in the state of Washington. And since then, as you mentioned, we've seen 13 other states pass legislation, plus the District of Columbia. But what happens over time, and we've seen this in Canada, what happens over time, and this has happened, for example, in California. What started out when the law first passed, where, the strictures are harder, you have a final statement that has to be made. There's a 14-day waiting period. As Jennifer mentioned, in the United States, the laws are set up so that, the drug is self-administered. But they've changed some things where, like in California, it went from 14 days to now it's 48 hours that you have to wait. And that in other states, it used to be you had to see a physician. And now you can see a physician assistant or an advanced practice registered nurse who can now prescribe the drug. So things have changed over time, and the laws have loosened in some of these states. Vermont and Oregon both allow travel. You don't have to be a state resident to go to those states. And so we've seen changes in the law where things are loosened up. Reporting requirements have changed in some of these states. So Canada, while it is far more egregious in Canada, these are warning signs for us here in this state that what may have passed 10 years ago or 20 years ago can change over time as the legislature comes back and revisits these laws.
1: Laura and Jennifer, we have to leave it there. And this story is a 2-year-old suffering from cerebral palsy and epilepsy died by euthanasia in the Netherlands, despite doctors concluding that the child wasn't even suffering and was not terminal. So it's a very frightening situation, what we are experiencing. And also they're legalizing abortion up until birth in many states as well. Ladies, thank you so much for joining us.
0: Thanks for having us.
2: Thank you.
1: All right, coming up,
5: the attack on DEI is an attack on maternal care.
1: All right, the queen of the word salad, she is at it again. Her latest comments even made Abdul Al-Sayed look perplexed. Woke Watch is next.

0: on Woke Watch. Transgender nurse Kieran Ansley is charged with multiple child abuse charges this week after a four-month-old baby girl was found with broken bones and bruises while in her care at a hospital in Michigan. That story just among many outraging Americans. Let's bring in political commentator Josh Sider and Reverend at the Joel II Generation Church, Reverend Jordan Wells. Josh, what do you think? The child's mother reporting that as she went to visit her baby girl, Ansley tried to cut her off before getting to the room. The mother's noticing her baby's tongue was almost black. Court records show that over one night that she entered the baby's room over 30 times. The baby, I mean, what is going on? And last year, Ansley posted about getting top surgery. When are people going to understand that these hormones are affecting mental capabilities here?
1: Well, they should know that, Lydia. I mean, we just saw the trial of Lindsay Clancy when that's exactly what they argued, is that hormones make people go crazy. And look, I mean, definitionally, trans people are mentally ill. They have a mental illness and they're not in their right mind. They literally think they are in the wrong body, and that's why they mutilate themselves. And so it should come as no surprise that trans people commit a disproportionate amount of school shootings, and that something like this happens. And this is not an outlier. This is very typical, and it's actually intrinsic to this movement. And so I think when you start celebrating mental illness and you start affirming mental illness, Lydia, sadly, these are going to be the outcomes. And it came at the cost of this poor baby and in the baby's family.
0: Wow. And meantime, speaking of people not right in the head, Reverend, a New York City-based kitten adoption agency announcing their new policy, no effin' MAGA. The founder of PETA, which is far, you can't get more left than PETA, they denounced the policy, saying that homeless animals don't care about politics. They care if you give them a good home. The same adoption agency posting earlier that kittens don't mourn Nazis exactly 1 year after Charlie Kirk's death. So you have this kitten adoption place. They would rather see kittens, cats die than be in the home of, say, a conservative. What is going on?
2: I think we have a real problem in our country with people believing that because you believe, and this goes back to why Charlie Kirk was killed, that if you believe differently than I do, you deserve to die. And that is where when we grew up, you could be a Democrat, you could be a Republican. Now you're evil if you're a Republican. Let's cut off our family member. Let's cut off my mom if she's a MAGA supporter. It's insane. And it goes back to what my brother was just talking about, mental illness. We have a mental health crisis in our country with people who are not mentally stable, but they're making laws, they're over animal organizations, and they are completely and totally sick and need some real treatment and need God as well.
0: Right. These are the same. And you heard that survey that we told you about, that a third of Democrats would be happy if the president of the United States was assassinated. Reverend Wells, Josh Sider, we got to leave it there. Thank you, guys.
1: Thank you.
0: All right. The highly anticipated Senate race between Mike Rogers and Abdul El-Sayed will take you to Michigan to get the voice of the voter next.

0: All right, from right now up until Election Day, Newsmax is crisscrossing the U.S., spending time with Americans in their hometowns, all to share about what you think and feel about the state of our nation and what you would like to see change. Our correspondent Andrew Kraft talked to voters in Ann Arbor, Michigan, about what's on their minds.
1: Students here at the University of Michigan are hitting the books in the library, but we're less than 6 weeks away from the midterm elections, and the Senate candidates Abdul El-Sayed and Mike Rogers are hitting the campaign trail.
2: Preparing for your midterm exams is taking on a different meaning as students at Michigan are also brushing up on the state's two Senate candidates.
3: Need to learn more?
4: I definitely am not as educated as I can be, so I need to look into it a lot more.
2: The college mantra here is work hard, play hard. In the Senate race between Republican Mike Rogers and Democrat Abdul El-Sayed, candidate choice is hardly working for some.
5: I don't particularly like either of them. I think Abdul is going to win just because we're in a very Democratic environment, and it's Michigan, and it's a swing state.
6: What are you thinking? Who are you voting for? Abdul El-Sayed or Mike Rogers?
2: Campuses like Michigan are a blue dot in a purple state where national issues are front and center.
7: Education matters to me, public safety.
8: The dignity of every human person from conception till natural death is something we're encouraged to consider when looking at candidates, so it's definitely something that I consider.
2: Mike Rogers is now calling for the war in Iran to quickly end as gas prices continue to spike, straining your wallet even more.
9: Diesel costs are pushing, you know, over $6. That is going to take a horrific toll, not only on our farmers trying to get the harvest out of the field, but certainly grocery prices. And my argument is you just can't let it go and linger. Now's the time to start winding this thing up.
2: El-Sayed bringing in Kamala Harris to campaign with him while failing to condemn the IRGC and opposing regime change at a student town hall.
10: You still haven't said it, though. We're dying. The IRGC. You stand with us?
11: And I will always stand, like I told you, I will always stand with movements for freedom and democracy. But again, I want to be careful, because how many times were you taken down a path to war that we could not get ourselves out of?
2: Students want to learn more about the two candidates, but for those who have made up their mind, they're not feeling too great. Some think the race is already over.
12: Optimistic that things can get better, but at the current moment, vibes are low.
5: Michigan is, I think, a foregone conclusion for the Democrats here, but it'll be interesting to see how the rest of the Senate races play out in redder states than us.
2: Reporting in Ann Arbor, Michigan, Andrew Kraft, Newsmax.
0: Voice of the voter, your chance to be heard and to share with others what's figuring into your election choices with the midterms now. 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To let us know how you feel. All right, keep it right here. The second hour Sunday Agenda, it begins right now.

0: inside the United States, from the chemicals feeding fentanyl trade to new synthetic drugs and Chinese billionaires having dozens of children throughout the United States using surrogates. We dig into the threats hiding behind the handshakes. Also, racial reckoning. 18-year-old Nolan Wells' death becomes a national flashpoint, with Mississippi's racial history looming over the case. We're breaking down the dramatic turn and what the evidence actually showed. And a twist in a homicide that activists called a modern-day lynching. Did the public reach a verdict before investigators reached the facts? The second hour starts right now. We are also following this, a major development in the war on terror. Police in the UK arresting five men near an airbase used by the United States during its war against Iran. The police believe the men were about to carry out a terrorist attack using explosives, using at least also three vehicles en route to the U.S. base. And you're taking a live look right now at that base. President Trump spoke about the arrests just a short time ago. Listen.
1: The arrest in the U.K. was fantastic. Working with Britain, it was an amazing job. We had them under investigation. They were looking to do big damage to our fort, and working with the British worked out great.
2: Were they migrants?
1: It may have been Scotland Yard. I don't know. We worked with a lot of them. We had them under view for a long time, and we got them. Thank you.
0: Well, counterterrorism police are now leading the investigation. It comes as the war with Iran reverberates far beyond the Middle East. Keep it locked here as we continue to update this breaking news throughout our program. President Trump rolling out the red carpet for Chinese President Xi Jinping this week. A personal greeting at Joint Base Air Force at Andrews. A flashy arrival at the White House, a star-studded state dinner, as well as even a tour of Marine One. The president calling the meeting one of friendship, strength, and success. President Biden, if you remember, back in the day, popping bottles, clinking champagne glasses with Xi. But behind the smiles and handshakes is a much bigger question. How much of a threat does China still pose in the United States? Let's start with the drugs. Fentanyl. It's still killing Americans by the tens of thousands. The CDC estimating more than 38,000 Americans died last year from overdoses alone. For years, U.S. law enforcement said Chinese chemical companies are a major source of the precursor chemicals used by the Mexican cartels to make fentanyl and meth. And now there is another drug getting the attention of federal regulators, kratom. If you remember, last week, Newsmax investigated and exposed the dangers of 7-O, a powerful opioid compound associated with the kratom plant. Kratom itself comes primarily from Southeast Asia, but the products regulators are now targeting can be highly concentrated synthetic kratom compounds. And days after our investigation, two students at the University of Mississippi died in separate incidents. These two young men, authorities say, packaged kratom was recovered in both investigations right near their bodies. Investigators have not yet determined that kratom caused either death, but it is suspicious with the kratom packages near them. Then days later, authorities raided an Oxford store and seized more than 500 units of kratom. Two workers were arrested, but authorities have not linked that raid to the student deaths yet. All of this is putting a new national spotlight on kratom and the potent 7-O products we investigated that can be sold at gas stations, convenience stores. And drugs aren't the only issue raising questions about China's footprint inside the U.S. Let's talk about the China threat with the host of China Insider, David Zhang. Also with us, the president and CEO of the Foundation for Drug Policy Solutions, Kevin Sabet. Thank you, gentlemen, so much for joining us. Now, in our Newsmax investigation, we expose highly concentrated 7-O products. And then we see these two Ole Miss students dying, these young men with their whole lives ahead of them. They were found with packaged kratom by their bodies. So what do you think about this, David? We don't know the conversations between President Trump, right, and Xi Jinping. But is Xi Jinping our friends? Is the CCP our friends?
2: Absolutely not our friends. And look, the issue with fentanyl, the issue with the newer drugs, whatever else comes in the next years or even decades, these are all part of the warfare strategies that the CCP uses to topple the United States. So even if the president and Xi Jinping meets regularly, it doesn't mean that the underlying issues such as drug warfare stops. And so I think the American people needs to be vigilant.

0: discipline, and they need to warn their own kids about there's a threat overseas, and it's a massive invasion through the southern border and through many different means to achieve the death of massive numbers of young Americans. It's a real threat, and it's something that these talks just simply won't solve.
1: Yeah, and Kevin, the Drug Enforcement Agency testified that Chinese chemical companies produced and sold the majority of the precursors used by the Mexican cartels to manufacture fentanyl and methamphetamine. And now China added export controls on two more fentanyl precursor chemicals. The White House says Chinese authorities arrested 21 Chinese citizens last month for manufacturing, distributing precursor chemicals. You know, it looks like Beijing is making a step in the right direction. But what do you think?
2: Well, we need global cooperation. It's up to Beijing, but it's also up to Mexico City and to Washington in terms of our role with demand, their role with supply, manufacture, cryptocurrency, all the issues that we're seeing, you know, the money laundering that's happening. So it's really, I got to say, everybody's responsible up to a point. We also know the CCP in China is responsible for the illegal marijuana grows that are going on throughout rural America, including Maine. I know there's been some reporting on this network and other networks about that. I'm very concerned about that because today's THC is much more dangerous than the marijuana of the past, and having foreign government involvement, it just makes that even more dangerous. The kratom issue, the fentanyl issue. We have to, frankly, have more of an anti-drug environment in our own country. I mean, where are the ads? Where are the awareness campaigns? Where's social media in terms of the role they can play so that kids don't use drugs and others don't use? So I think it's really, we're all responsible.
1: We really are. And parents, they'll maybe even see these products, these packaging, and it looks like an energy drink, right? It looks like a gummy. And plus, yeah, you have kids buying this over the counter at convenience stores, at drugs, at these drugs, these potent drugs, and not realizing that their last hit could be their final. We got to leave it there, right, gentlemen, David and Kevin. Kevin, thank you. All right. And the drug pipeline isn't the only chemical-related, China-related issue we've been investigating. Newsmax also investigated birth tourism. Now there's new scrutiny of wealthy Chinese nationals using American surrogates to build extraordinarily large families. The Wall Street Journal documenting Chinese billionaires and executives using U.S. surrogates to have dozens of children. A Chinese video game billionaire reportedly having more than 100 children, hoping to have about 20 U.S.-born children through surrogacy, including sons who could take over his business. And that's not even the only extreme case. The founder of a fertility network that serves wealthy Chinese clients reported that a different Chinese businessman approached him wanting 200 more children through surrogates. You're taking a look there at our Newsmax investigation of birth tourism. Let's also bring in surrogacy and fertility attorney Stephanie Caballero. Stephanie, you worked in surrogacy law for more than 20 years. How is it possible for this foreign national to circumvent our immigration system?
3: Well, the issue is that the agency's matching programs are not licensed. When you go and cut your hair, you go get your nails done, those people have to have more licensing and more education. You know, when I looked, and I'm a mom via surrogacy, there was one surrogacy matching program on the internet. Now there are over 500. You know, so this clearly, if this is accurate, is an anomaly. And the U.S. is a great place to have medical treatment. Lots of people come for medical treatment. So truly, if this is accurate, then what we need to do is have those matching programs, have those agencies go through some licensing. New York State is the only state that has licensing.
1: You know, is there any kind of mechanism in the current U.S. surrogacy law that flags when one intended parent is commissioning child after child after child through different agencies in different states? Should there be kind of a national database? I mean, what if these kids grow up and then they marry their brother, their sister unwittingly? I mean, this is kind of Frankenstein. This is kind of sick. And it's, you know, what you went through, that's completely different than what this person is doing.
3: Mm-hmm. Interesting that you say that. A couple of my colleagues and I created a program called Sorrow Study in response to the Mark Surrogacy case and this case. And the intended parents need to go through what we call a social study. It's built on surrogacy. And there's a background check, IDs, there's references. so that we know who the person is. The surrogate knows who the person is. I mean, I've worked with people from all over the world who are desperate to have children. This case is an anomaly, but this case and other cases, they need to stop, right? The intent for somebody to do it is for me, right? Mm-hmm. I couldn't carry my children, so I needed to have somebody else carrying my children. And that's what we need to do. The time for policing, you know, monitoring our own field, our own community, was great when we were smaller. Mm. But we're not smaller.
1: We're not. It definitely needs some more stringent regulation. All right, we have to leave it right there. Thank you, Stephanie.
3: Thank you.
1: All right, coming up, racial reckoning. 18-year-old Nolan Wells' death becomes a national flashpoint. With Mississippi's racial history looming over the case, we're breaking down the dramatic turn and what the evidence actually showed.

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2: Breaking news right now. This is officials updating the nation on the terror plot at the airbase in the United Kingdom. Take a listen.
3: These arrests will no doubt have caused some shock and anxiety, and we want those living locally to RAF Fairford and across Gloucestershire to be sure and to know that as agencies we're working closely together to support them. A cordon remains in place around the vehicles, and around 85 households are currently unable to return to their homes. We are coordinating our plans through the Local Resilience Forum as local agencies. That is our normal procedures for multi-agency planning to ensure that everybody, to ensure that people are looked after and have the information that they need. You will appreciate this is a fast-moving situation, and all agencies across Gloucestershire are actively working to respond to our community's needs and continue to provide information to our communities on a regular basis. We will also continue to assist counter-terrorism policing with their investigation and liaise with other national partners. Thank you. We will now take questions, but this will only be about our local response to our local communities.
4: Amelia Harper, Sky News. Could we ask you about the status of the vans? You said that teams were still looking at those. Could you tell us what you have found? And there were helicopter images which showed black barrels scattered around the vans. Could you explain what those are as well?
3: I wanted to introduce my colleagues, Deputy Chief Fire Officer Nathaniel Houghton, Wing Commander John Coles, who's the military liaison officer across the South West, and David Stanley, who is the Chief Executive of Cotswold District Council. In a major incident like this, we work together to look at all of the information that we have available to us. But as I said earlier, I can't go into any of the detail that is now an investigation sitting with National Counterterrorism Police.
5: Duncan Kennedy, BBC. Can you confirm that it was your officers that made the arrests?
3: I can.
2: All right, you just heard the UK police. They've arrested five men near an airbase used by the United States against its war against Iran. These five men are suspected of preparing a terrorist act using three vehicles. Again, five arrests by the UK police, accused of possibly trying to carry out a terrorist attack. All right. Meantime, we're also covering this story here stateside.
6: Justice for Nolan Wells.
7: Justice for Nolan Wells.
6: Justice for Nolan Wells.
2: That right there, civil rights attorney Ben Crum calling for what he calls justice after a grand jury's ruling in a case that captivated the nation. 18-year-old college football player Nolan Wells, this young man here, found dead in Mississippi following a 4th of July trip with a group of his white friends. Wells' tragic death unleashing a racial flashpoint as protesters, celebrities, and other civil rights leaders rushing to conclusions of foul play and racial motives. During legal proceedings, a 23-member grand jury weighed the facts as well as the evidence. And you could see the racial composition of the grand jury in the Nolan Wells case: 12 Caucasians, 5 African Americans, 1 Asian, 2 Hispanics, 2 Native Americans, and a juror identified as other. Its conclusion of this mixed race grand jury: no credible evidence of criminal conduct and no indictments. Authorities saying the evidence of Wells' death consistent with drowning. All right, let's bring in our guest right now. Joining us now, host of the Villain Lawyer podcast, Alex Thomason. Also with us, host of the radio show Conservative Circus, James T. Harris. So, Alex, let's start off with you. Nolan Wells' family retained attorney Ben Crump. He's the new Al Sharpton. Here's what he had to say back in July before the grand jury's decision came out.
8: We thought that it's only fair if we're going to look at Nolan's phone, we should look at the other people who were with Nolan that day. Because, again, we just want equal justice. We think that if Nolan was on that boat, roles were reversed, they would look at his phone.
2: So the grand jury pulled out all the stops, issuing 132 subpoenas, hearing testimony from 43 witnesses, cell phone data, forensic experts, videos, GPS. And after all that, Crump said this.
6: We'll never stop. We'll never stop. We'll never stop. We'll never stop until we get to the truth.
2: It sounds like they already have the truth, Alex, but it doesn't fit the narrative that Crump wants. What do you think?
7: No, I mean, he's living in opposite land. When he said that, hey, we want to look at the cell phones of the other kids, well, they produced those cell phones. It says so in the grand jury report. Number two, he withheld Nolan's own cell phone. So this is his problem, not the district's attorney's office.
2: James, this case, why is race always the case, always involved? Yes, he's a young black man, and it's horrible and it's tragic what happened to him. He happened to be hanging out with white. Before all the facts came out, why do you think that is?
9: Because racial egregiance, it pays. I mean, every time you see Al Sharpton, it used to be Jesse Jackson, now it's Benjamin Crump, they are trying to profit off of people's cup of sorrows. And in the case of Mississippi, which does have a racial history, a racist history past, I mean, keyword past, they will use that to bring up images in order to taint the present case in their favor. You know, as a son of Mississippi, my parents are from Mississippi, grew up there, I'm very well aware of the racial angst that is there, but that is much of the past. What they're doing is trying to conjure up these images in order to advance the racist narrative, you know, that Mississippi is still burning and that we still have big race problems in this country.
2: Right. And speaking of those so-called race problems that we have, there's a talk about even from Democrat leaders saying that black people are being lynched in record numbers. There was this case, the death of Taja Fortune, a black Mississippi woman found hanging from a tree. People suspected that it was a white man that did it. They were, you know, going around saying this. But then two men charged in her death. They're black. The Associated Press still framed the story right. Like this, though. Watch.
10: The death of Taja Fortune, a black Mississippi woman who was found hanging from a tree, has brought up distressing memories of the grim history of lynchings in the United States South.
2: A third person was also arrested. He's also black. So, what do you think about this, Alex?
7: Well, yeah, I mean, there is so much preconceived ideas when they're looking at a case here. And that makes it impossible to accurately investigate whether a crime has occurred. For example, I did a video where I was talking about macropathologic and macromorphological studies of an American forensics journal. And people were calling me cracker, saying, how dare you? Again, I'm talking merely how the lungs work with water. This is because people have a vested interest in an outcome rather than looking at, for example, the case that you just referred to, Ms. Fortune. The cause of death, the manner of death, and the circumstances of a body in which they're found are all separate forensic questions. So although you want to have a story or one might want to have a conclusion, it requires science and evidence in order to sustain that.
2: James, I mean, the suspects in this case, all black men, and yet the Associated Press still framing it as racially motivated.
9: Of course, because they're playing into that old narrative. Democrats have been lynching black people in Mississippi in the South for years. They were lynching them for voting Republican. Democrats can't run away from that history. Every time they try to play that card, I remind my audience of what was really going on. Today, white people are not lynching black people. As you just said in the story, it's either black people doing it and there's no racial motivation at all. We're still drinking from, or I should say Democrats are still trying to have us drink from this cup of sorrows. You have civil rights leaders still trying to have us drink from the past, and it is still profitable for them to do that.
2: And if you're looking at the past constantly, how do you move forward? Alex and James, thank you guys.
7: Thank you.
9: Thank you.
2: All right. The nation's largest school system has a majority of students that can't even read at grade level. So why is the New York City mayor horsing around with Spain's prime minister instead? It's all part of a failing grade. Next.

0: School districts across the nation getting a failing grade, and we're not just talking about academics. Let's bring back in our studio panel, Marco Kepi, Mike Baker, Rebecca Rose Woodland. Thank you guys so much for joining us. There's a story that's like now gone viral, Stanford University. I don't know if you guys saw it. Their dining program apparently needed more diversity than what they have. They used AI to change the race and gender of one of the students featured in the ad. So you have the Hispanic student. The original photo showing a white kid, an Asian girl, an Hispanic, they changed it to a black girl. So, and there you have it there. I mean, now they're saying, oh, it's against our practices, blah, blah, blah. This was just a mistake. Why isn't a Hispanic guy not diverse enough anymore? What do you think, Rebecca?
1: I think there's a few problems. Not mm-hmm. only did they replace Ramirez, the Hispanic, mm-hmm. with a black AI-generated image, mm-hmm. they thinned down yep. and altered mm-hmm. the facial features of the two other students. The whole thing is absolutely...
0: So they're racist and fatphobic.
1: Apparently. So the two other students have filed a Title VI complaint saying they feel discriminated against and they want Stanford to actually apologize and be transparent about their race relations and how they're integrating, organizing ethnic, you know, different ethnic backgrounds.
0: Mike, you're laughing.
1: The
0: like growing up, we didn't grow up with this. Yeah. Like, what is happening? I was just mad if I didn't look good in the yeah. photo. Now they're going to change my race, make yeah. me skinny. I'm okay with making me skinny. That I'm okay with. That's okay.
1: But
0: you want to make me skinnier? I'm down.
1: Yeah. Imagine you see yourself, and then all of a sudden you're a lot thinner, and you say, "Well, did the university not appreciate me the way I look?" I mean, it is a bit.
0: If they changed my race, I'd be a little.
2: To be fair, yeah, people use filters all the time to make themselves more attractive before they click and send the photo out on their social media page. But look, it does raise the question, where the hell is that meteor of death when you need it, right? I mean, we have really gotten into stupid times.
0: Yes.
2: But at the 30,000 foot view, aside from what Stanford did, which clearly they regret, but there's this issue of AI and what AI is going to mean, right? We mm-hmm. already have a problem with people not being able to discern truth, right? Mm-hmm. Disinformation, mm-hmm. misinformation. People don't have the time necessarily to dig in and say, what's the source of this information, right? That's a tough thing to do because
0: yes.
2: you're busy putting food on the table and taking care of your family. So now artificial intelligence is making it even that more difficult. The only line of defense for people at this stage is to be curious and to take the time. The individual has to do that because I guarantee you, whether it's a nation state or whether it's just some anarchist group or just random, you know, criminal nefarious activity, artificial intelligence is going to make it very simple to make our world very, very difficult to navigate.
0: Well, I saw this social media post of President Trump making out with some girl on the golf course. Did you see that?
2: Yes.
0: There was like you saw it, right?
2: Yeah.
0: And people were like, oh, this is true.
1: Oh,
0: look at this. And
1: on.
0: Sending it to me. Look what he's doing. He's cheating
1: Stop
0: on Melania.
1: It
0: was fake. But it looked
1: Stop
0: really
1: it.
0: Real. They're even making videos that look real. It's very scary. I mean, you ran for office. I mean, how scary is that to be in the public eye? You're running for office and people could just they could put you in a compromising situation
3: yep, yep.
0: and it's fake.
3: Yeah, no, I mean, it's going back to the university. I thought maybe he checked in. You know, he identified as a black female.
0: That's to get the scholarship?
3: That's why they changed his image. You know, but yeah,
0: maybe.
3: Going back to politics, yes, it's scary. I mean, they don't need facts anymore. They just need a headline where he bashes you and tries to tarnish your image. And whatever is catchy for the moment, if it trends for 2-3 days, that's what the media cares about right now. You know, they're not really interested in facts.
2: But the ability for deep fakes, though, is
1: yes.
2: really the problem at a national security level, at an individual level. And you can't count on there are a lot of very good companies out there trying to get on the offensive and try to mm-hmm. help determine what is and what is not reality now because of artificial intelligence. But it's playing catch up. And so, again, it comes down to mm-hmm. each person being able to do this, to be able to say, where is this? Is this true? Is this credible? What am I looking at before you click and like on it and send it to somebody else?
0: Yeah. And, you know, people know how to use social media, especially the Democrats. You mentioned this before. Mayor Mamdani of New York City, you know, New York City was basically underwater yesterday. We had so much. And meanwhile, we got the New York City reading proficiency grades 3-8, 2026, only 50%, half of the kids, 2025, 56%. They're not reading at grade level. On top of this, you had this nor'easter. According to the NYPD, we're seeing also a surge in hate crimes. But instead of Mayor Mamdani focusing on that, getting the price per student, taxpayer dollars is about $36,000 per kid, and they can't even read. He posted videos like this with the Prime Minister of Spain. Watch this.
4: You know that being a leftist means taking big shots.
5: And making them. Eyes closed. Yes.
0: If you remember, the Prime Minister of Spain just allowed the invasion over 70,000 illegals. And that's probably a conservative estimate. So now we got the mayor of New York City, BFFs, with this guy that opened the borders. And I'm pretty sure
3: those videos are AI, because you've seen the mayor when they put him on the spot to lift some weights. He couldn't even lift up the weights.
0: So that's fake editing.
3: I'm pretty sure he didn't
1: yeah. I mean, but there is a big problem allowing that many people into Europe, into Spain, allows them into Europe. Yep. So because of the open border situation. So the other countries then have to take these people in as well. I mean, we have to have an understanding that there have to be boundaries and borders. And we, if people want to, even in this country, we're welcoming you in, but please come in legally. Mm-hmm. There's nothing wrong with legal immigrants.
0: Mike, I mean, what do you think of this bromance between the Prime Minister of Spain and Mamdani?
2: Yeah, look, everything's performative art, and Mamdani is very good at it. He understands that, right? And it hits at a certain level for, particularly, I don't want to paint all young voters with the same brush, but, you know, young voters,
0: they're
2: right? They see this. Well, no, I'm not saying they're gormless. Some are. Mm-hmm. But look, it's just
0: ill-informed.
2: They're incurious, right? And look, Mamdani and all the other progressives that are pushing socialism right now, it's the same stuff that we've seen over and over again since the Bolshevik Revolution, right? People have been just feeding this same crap. It's just that it's now hitting a new generation of sheep who haven't heard it before, right? And it sounds attractive on the surface.
1: Or have they heard it while they were 2, 3, 4 years old in the public schools that are failing our children? They can't read. I mean, this is ridiculous. Why doesn't he go to work with the Department of Education and try to spend some time on educating our students to have them have futures rather than maybe being indoctrinated with his thoughts and his ideas that are not pursuant to our Constitution.
6: Do you still have a Department of Education?
0: I know. I also read a report that 4 guns were seized from New York City public schools this past week, and he won't hire more security officers. He won't have the NYPD because the kids are afraid if they see a cop in the school. Your kids are coming to school with guns and knives. We got to leave it there. Marco, Mike, Rebecca, thank you guys.
3: Thank you.
0: All right. Well, Judge Judy has a blunt message for Americans who say they don't like the country they live in.
7: If you don't like this country, go somewhere else. Don't come to the greatest country in the world, the most successful country in the world, and say, I want to change it.
0: And now some voices on the left, they're lashing out. We're breaking down the fiery debate in Media Madness next.

0: competition, but lost to Walter Mondale.
1: All right, time now for some media madness. Attorney General Todd Blanche got into a heated debate with ABC's Martha Raddatz in a testy interview this morning about Trump's press ban. Watch this.
2: I'm sorry, wait, give you an example of when CNN doesn't report accurately? You cannot be asking me that. They don't even disagree. There's not even a real dispute that the information coming out of CNN and some of these other networks is wholly and completely, almost 100%.
3: The judge decided this.
1: Wow, let's talk about it with managing editor for Newsbusters, Curtis Houck, and host of Turley Talks and author of America Awakens, Steve Turley. Steve, I saw you shaking your head there. I mean, there have been so many instances. I was talking about it with my executive producer. We could do a rolling graphic of all the fake news stories.
4: Oh, my heavens. I mean, all starting. Remember, I mean, I love it how it was Vladimir Putin who stole the 2016 election that literally infests news coverage for 3.5 straight years. But then the 2020 election was the most pristine election we've ever had. How can you even think of anyone stealing it? And going all the way back to the Hunter Biden laptop, the drinking bleach. So, I mean, you can just go on and on and on. It's patently absurd. They major in narrative, not news.
1: And then, Curtis, I know you saw this. Judge Judy sat down for an interview. She went viral for saying this. Watch.
5: If you don't like this country, go somewhere else. Don't come to the greatest country in the world, the most successful country in the world, and say, I want to change it. There are other countries that are the something else that you want. Go there. Go there. But don't come into my home. America is my home. Don't come into my home and say, I want to change it.
1: My mom loves Judge Judy, and so do I. What do you think about that, Curtis?
6: Well, she's absolutely spot on, Lydia. You know, and then the ladies at The View, Sonny Hostin in particular, the race baiter, thought, you know, she was very arrogant. She was about being a taker. She seemed very judgmental. Yes, Judge Judy was judging people who hate this country. I mean, I think that's fairly straightforward here. It's a thing called gratitude and humility. And I think what Judge Judy's saying has nothing to do with the fact that America hasn't always been perfect. But what she is saying is it's the best country out there. It's been that way. It will be that way. And if you don't like it, you should leave. And so I just think that is absolutely absurd. You know, back on Friday when I was on Right Squad, I called Sonny Hostin my donkey of the week because, I mean, it's so absurd. She's just crying for attention.
1: Well, let's listen.
6: You're right. American icon.
1: Let's listen to that donkey of the week. Listen to this.
7: I heard a lot about me. I have a house. I have been successful, and not a lot about the collective. Because what is success if everyone else isn't successful? What is success if there's racism and if there's classism? So that's what I heard. I heard a very selfishness.
1: So you hear her, she's going after Judge Judy. I mean, she's something else, this lady. She also, like, apparently made up a lie that she was a lone holdout juror about some, like, killer. I mean, what do you think, Steve?
4: Yeah, I mean, Judge Judy did not even remotely say Americans must never, ever criticize their government. She objects to migrants coming here who are trying to turn our nation into corrupt, economically deprived versions of what they left. So they come here for all the blessings of capitalism and liberty, only to turn around and denounce those virtues as racist, bigoted, and phobic. And she did a James Baldwin quote that's patently absurd, that says, I love my country by perpetually criticizing it. Perpetual criticism is not patriotism. It's grievance masquerading as doing. No one loves their mothers by incessantly criticizing them. You improve what you love by recognizing both its faults and its virtues. Otherwise, love becomes indistinguishable from contempt.
1: Curtis and Steve, we got to leave it there. Sorry. Thank you, guys.
6: Thanks.
4: Thank you.
1: The path to sainthood, the American bishop who captivated 30 million television viewers, is now officially blessed the beatification of Archbishop Fulton J. Sheen and why his message still resonates today. More in our Finding Faith segment next.

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1: An estimated 50,000 people gathered this past Thursday for the beatification mass of Blessed Archbishop Fulton J. Sheen. Pilgrims from nearly every state and from several countries from around the world honored the American bishop who brought the Catholic faith into millions of American homes. Newsmax's Adam Lawrence was there and filed this report.
2: He went from this, with no halo on the top of his head, to just a few months ago, this, folks. Now he is called Blessed Fulton J. Sheen, meaning he's just one step away from sainthood. To show you just how rare this is, there have only been three American-born saints in history. St. Elizabeth Ann Seton was the first, and now Blessed Fulton J. Sheen is just one step away from that. He was born in El Paso, Illinois in 1895, and he's best known for his work on radio and television in the mid-20th century, where he converted thousands of Catholics here in the United States and help people grow deeper into their faith. And folks, this hasn't just been a mass that's been going on here. There's been confession. There's been adoration. There's even been concessions. That's right. It feels like a sporting event in here, and it should. This is the Dome at America Center, the former home of the St. Louis Rams, also called the greatest show on turf. And today, it's the greatest show in Catholicism.
1: All right, Adam, thank you for that report. All right, joining us now with more is Father Gerald Murray, canon lawyer and pastor of St. Joseph's Church in New York City. And you were also there at the beatification mass. Now, he's not bishop anymore. He's blessed, right?
3: He's
1: Blessed Sheen. He was one of the biggest TV stars of his era. His show, Life is Worth Living, drew audiences of up to 30 million viewers a week. And this right here is one of my favorite clips, Father.
4: And this is what we're in today. False compassion. False compassion, which is gradually growing in this country, is a pity that is shown not to the mugged, but to the mugger.
1: Now, one of the miracles attributed to Blessed Sheen is about 15 years ago, a little boy was born without a heartbeat, right? Without breathing for 61 minutes. The parents prayed to then Bishop Sheen and he came to life. And the parents were also told that he would not be able to function after going 61 minutes, right? Dead.
5: Mm-hmm.
1: He's fully functioning. He was carrying the relic of Blessed Sheen, his lower jaw. And you saw this boy.
5: Yeah.
1: We tried to get him on the show. He wasn't available too with you. This is such a miracle. And we don't hear often about these modern day miracles,
5: right,
1: Father?
5: No, the miracles are proof of God acting in the world today. And he acted at the behest of this family saying, Bishop Sheen, go to God and get this miracle. And he got the miracle for this kid. So this is a beautiful miracle. And imagine at the mass where he becomes a blessed, that very boy is the one bringing the relic in. So no, it's a sign of God working in the world today, which we always are happy about.
1: Right. And Blessed Sheen's influence didn't just reach millions of viewers. He also inspired a lot of famous people. Actor Martin Sheen, he said that he took his name from him. Listen.
6: His manner, his whole person, he was like a Shakespearean actor. I mean, he was very powerful. And these eyes, you know, just burned through the camera. And I thought, wow, he's like an actor. I didn't always understand what he was saying, but I loved hearing him and watch him do it. And I thought, yeah. And I thought, that I'll just grab that name.
1: Blessed Sheen, his message still resonates to this day. He also talks about how abortion, the women of 10 to 15 years ago were going to see it today manifesting and demonic. He talked about false compassion. How is it possible that a message that was delivered decades ago is still as ever poignant and powerful today?
5: Well, he was interpreting and bringing to the modern world the message of Jesus Christ. And that's really what this is all about. He viewed himself as an ambassador for Christ. But he had to deal with the modern problems that weren't existing then. Abortion wasn't really a big problem. It was a minor problem in the old days. Now it's so widespread. False compassion that we saw the clip about, that goes on all the time. How many times does a robber or a thief get more sympathy than the people whose homes are robbed or the people who are killed? Now, he said that God's moral order is the key to a happy and successful country. And we used to know that instinctively, but nowadays, you know, we hear all this kind of thing about, well, in the name of fairness, we're going to let criminals have the same rights as their victims. No, in the name of fairness, we're going to honor those who have been offended And we're going to punish those and call them to repentance who have done evil.
1: And every time people talk about Jesus, they kind of try to, I feel like people that don't understand him want to characterize him as somebody who was just, oh, turn the other cheek and kind. But he was strong. He was powerful. He was a defender of the faith. Very similar to what we see with Blessed Sheen.
5: Absolutely. I mean, the greatest strength of Christ we saw on the cross. He bore the sins of all mankind. And he died a terrible death. Precisely to obtain forgiveness of sins. No, religion is not simply a sympathy-generating machine. Religion is a happiness-generating machine through submitting to God's law and then loving your neighbor in ways that perhaps are going to be tough, but doing what's right, helping others.
1: And being strong in the face of adversity, standing for what is right, even if you're standing alone.
5: Amen.
1: Father, amen. Yeah. Do I still have to go to church later? All right. Thank you so much
5: still
1: for joining
5: go.
1: Us. I'm still going. All right. All right, coming up, Pope Leo in France for his first papal visit in 20 years. Our Vatican correspondent, Annalise Taggart, has the latest on this incredible tour.
3: Yeah, Lydia, as you can see, the crowds are filling up here for Pope Leo's final event here in Lourdes. We'll give you all the details on the messages he's delivering here in France coming up.

0: It's the final day of Pope Leo's historic trip through France. Look at this crowd, 800,000, the pontiff celebrating a major mass in Lourdes this morning, delivering a call to repentance and even calling on the church to confront its own failures. Our Vatican correspondent, Annalise Taggart, has been following the Pope's visit throughout France and joins us live now from Lourdes. Annalise?
1: Hi, Lydia. Another huge crowd here in Lourdes. There were an estimated 150,000 people here for Sunday Mass this morning with Pope Leo. And as you can see from the crowd around me, we're expecting just about that much, if not more, for his final event here in about an hour. Now, just take a look at some of these pretty remarkable images from this morning. This sanctuary of Our Lady of Lourdes, it's known as a place of miraculous cures, and it draws in millions of people every year, including many with sickness and disabilities who come to pray for healing. Now, in the sacred place this morning, Pope Leo speaking on the value of all human life.
2: In the face of current trends that seek to redefine the value of human life in illness, suffering, and old age, the Grotto of Lourdes stands as a place of Christian hope. Here, no one is turned away due to their frailty.
3: Ici, aucune fragilité n'est rejetée.
1: Protecting the most vulnerable has been a central message of Pope Leo's trip here in France, coming just weeks after the country legalized assisted suicide. And in a deeply secular France, the Pope is also calling for a renewal of faith. Here's what some Catholics in Lourdes tell me about his presence here.
4: As a Christian, sometimes it's difficult, you know, we have struggles. And the fact that the Pope is coming is just giving us hope.
5: We are waiting for a spiritual renewal in the church here in France. So we have a lot of signs of hope. And I think that this is one for us.
1: Now those messages of hope and renewal will continue here in just about an hour as Pope Leo leads a torchlight procession, a rosary procession here in Lourdes tonight. Lydia?
0: Annalise, thank you so much for that report. A record 800,000 people lined Paris' Champs-Élysées to attend the Mass. It's incredible. We're seeing record conversions. It's amazing to see. That'll do it for us. Thank you so much for watching. I'm Lydia Serrano. I trust and remember that God is with you in all ways, always. Always.

0: Israeli Prime Minister Benjamin Netanyahu blasting New York's mayor.
1: Mr. Mamdani, since you were elected mayor of this city, many Jews no longer feel safe in New York. It's no wonder. You praise criminals convicted of supporting Hamas. You count as friends people like Hassan Piker, who said America deserved 9/11. Your wife liked a post praising the October 7th massacre. She liked another post saying Tel Aviv shouldn't exist.
0: And now New York City Mayor Zohran Mamdani fires back at the Israeli Prime Minister saying, quote, as he has done time and time again, Prime Minister Netanyahu used his speech to repeat baseless lies meant to sanitize his genocide of Palestinians, end quote. But the New York mayor didn't stop there. He posted this video. He says he planted with Palestinian families an olive tree at the official New York City mayoral residence, Gracie Mansion. Planting an olive tree is symbolic of many things, including a quiet form of resistance. Meanwhile, New York Governor Kathy Hochul came to the defense of New York Mayor Mamdani. This interview with Hochul that you see, that you're about to see, was filmed before Netanyahu's speech before the UN.
2: I have enormous disagreements with Prime Minister Netanyahu, and this is added to the list. The mayor has never said he supports Hamas. He has called them a terrorist organization, exactly at odds with what Netanyahu just said. So he has hurt his own credibility. The mayor has not called for riots against Jewish people in this city either.
0: Former men's basketball coach at Auburn University, member of the board of directors for the U.S.-Israel Education Association, Bruce Pearl joins me. Nice to talk to you, sir. And what is it about the mayor of New York, do you think? You think he doesn't like Netanyahu, doesn't like the state of Israel, or doesn't like Jews, or something else?
3: Greta, good to be with you. He doesn't like the truth. That's what he doesn't like. The Palestinians voted for Hamas to go to power in 2007. And they are still there in Gaza. Greta, 60% of the Gazans, when polled a couple of months after October 7th, 60% said they supported the decision for Hamas to have committed the atrocities that it did on October 7th. And when you look back in history, when the Nazis were searching all over Europe for the Jews, there were countless stories of the righteous that were people hiding the Jews from the Nazis. Greta, do you know one story about any single Palestinian or Gazan in the Gaza Strip that told the IDF they're hiding here? This is the tunnel here. There's not one story. So the bottom line is what Mamdani and Hochul want to do is they want to distance themselves, the Palestinians and the Gazans, from Hamas. And I'm telling you, they're one and the same.
0: Well, going back to about August 14, things have been August 2014. Things have been pretty calm, but on October 7th, 2023, it was Hamas who went into those two kibbutzes, went into the fairgrounds and slaughtered, I don't know, 1,100, 1,200 Jews, Israelis. I went there. I watched it, what happened afterwards, the aftermath. And I just don't understand, you know, how anyone could be the least bit, you know, defend Hamas.
3: It's hard to believe. But this is what Prime Minister Netanyahu was talking about

0: Mamdani stirring up things in New York that makes it dangerous for Jews. It's really simple. He says over and over again that Israel and the IDF committed a genocide in Gaza. Well, who would stand for a genocide? None of us would. But if the Israelis decimated Gaza, they certainly did, and they dropped 200,000 bombs on Gaza. And any loss of life is terrible, but there were 60,000 Gazans that died in those attacks. Well, 200,000 missiles and bombs are going to kill more than 60,000. Greta, they went house to house. That's why there are 1,000 dead IDF soldiers. There are 3,000 Israeli orphaned children, because Israel decided to try to prosecute the most, a war in such a way that where they could limit casualties to the best. The vast majority of the 60,000 were men of fighting age. So when Mamdani says there was a genocide, people believe him. And if they blame Netanyahu for it, that's the problem that we're having with anti-Semitism. It's the lies and the propaganda.
1: I think people have just forgotten what happened 3 years ago. Even the part with the UN relief for Palestinians, UNRWA, is there were some UNRWA employees who are getting a lot of American dollars to feed Palestinians, to try to help Palestinians. Those same UNRWA employees, at least one, was housing Hamas and housing Israeli hostages. I mean, it's as though people have rewritten what happened beginning October 7th, 2023.
0: Greta, I'm trying not to be a fanboy, but I've been a big fan of yours for a long, long time, and I love the passion and the clarity with which you speak. Look, since 2007, you know, Mamdani talks about it. They talk about an iron dome for Hamas. There have been 25,000 rockets that have been shot since 2007 into Israel. 25,000, okay? During the same time, Israel's building salinization plants. They provide over half the electricity, pallets and pallets and truckloads of food. Polio vaccines, the very people that were murdered and slaughtered that you talked about in those kibbutzes near the Gaza border were the very same people that would wait at the border for Palestinian mothers to take their children to the border so that the Jews could bring them to the best hospitals in Tel Aviv and have them fight their cancer or their leukemia or burns or whatever it was. And what thanks did they get? They got October 23rd, 2000. So Mamdani, they can plant olive trees all they want. Look, I wish the Palestinian population would want to plant olive trees. And someday, Greta, what I pray for is what Golda Meir said. When the Arabs stop hating the Jews more than they love their children, we could have peace. Peace could be possible. I'm gonna give you one positive thing. Right now, about 33% of the Palestinians in Gaza are supporting Hamas. The number has gone way, way down. So maybe, just maybe, if they demilitarize Hamas and get rid of Hamas, Gaza could be rebuilt. The UAE shows it could be done. De-radicalization can be done. And Greta, that's what I'm hoping for.
1: Well, I maybe Mamdani should watch that 47-minute tape that I watched, which is when Hamas went in on October 7th. They had GoPro cameras on their head. And they even there's one situation where one Hamas said that he killed 10 Israelis himself. And he is recorded calling home to his mother, all excited because he killed 10 Israelis all by himself, and she was excited for him. Or maybe Mamdani should see the video where kids are killed in front of the parents or parents are killed in front of the kids. I don't know what it will take, but when you really dig deep into what happened on October 7th, 2023, it's not a gray area for me. And I'm sorry that a lot of innocent people are killed, but until we have leadership rising up the Palestinians to do something about this, this is going to go on like that when they get someone like Mamdani as an enabler.
0: Well, this is what the Board of Peace is working on right now, and we're hopeful. Look, Hamas is going to have to be demilitarized or defeated, and there's probably nobody else on earth that can do that more than the Israelis. That's going to have to happen. I don't see Hamas surrendering. The same situation exists inside of Judea and Samaria, inside of Israel. Places like Jenin, places like Ramallah. Right now, those places are just hotbed for Hamas, for the Palestinian Authority, and that's what is going to wind up come next. And it's just so tragic when day after day you hear about settler violence, which is like 100 to 1 compared to the violence that Palestinians put upon Israeli citizens. And we just got to pray for, you know, Dr. Leiter, Mikhail Leiter, the ambassador from Israel to the United States. His first son, his oldest son, Moshe, was killed on one of the first days of the war.

0: with Gaza. Six children, 39 years old. His second son right now is battling for his life with four children waiting for him at home. This war has taken a terrible, terrible toll on Israel. And unfortunately, we don't have enough voices like you out there teaching and preaching the truth.
1: Well, I wish more. I mean, all you got to do is go there and take a look, around, because I'm convinced that if you go there and you look, you'll reach the same conclusion that I have. I've actually, walked the tunnels as well as the Hezbollah tunnels, and they're built only to kill. So, I think more news organizations need to send their people to Israel. But anyway, Bruce Pearl, thank you very much for joining me.
0: Thank you.
1: And the midterms are rapidly approaching, and this weekend, New York Congresswoman Alexandria Ocasio-Cortez is in upstate New York to rally voters. This is sparking speculation AOC may run for president. This week, she told the New York Times, quote, "There is an argument that some make that this is a very unique political window, and oftentimes in politics, you do only get one shot," end quote. Well, I'm not so sure she's right about that one shot. Several ran for president, failed, only to run again, such as Nixon, Reagan, Bush 41, Biden, and Trump, and perhaps others before them. CPAC Chairman Matt Schlapp joins me. Matt, I do believe that AC is a force in politics, and I've been saying that to you off camera every time, you're here in the studio with me. I think she's a real force for the Democratic Party.
2: Sometimes we disagree off camera, but not on this one. I think AOC she burst on the political stage just a few years ago, and she's had a big impact on the Democratic Party. I'd say a negative one, a socialist one, but there's no denying her impact.
1: Well, it's interesting that I've only met her once in person when I was up at the Capitol, and she sort of, besides, set up, forget whatever her politics or what she supports or whatever, she's also a natural. I mean, she's, this is something she's like. Bill Clinton was a natural. There are a lot of people who are really good politicians and who are very easy to like. And she's one of them, whether, you may disagree with her, but she's very easy to like.
2: Look, there's this new kind of young way of using social media where you don't appear to be overly made up and it's not overly kind of staged. And she grabbed that early. And we're seeing candidates like El Sayed, and others, Tallarico and others, try to use this kind of idea, which is, look, I might have extreme views. I would certainly think that she has extreme views. I think El Sayed is definitely an extremist. But they try to put this kind of softer, gentler, kind of personal side forward, something Republicans are possibly terrible at. We're overly staged, overly scripted, and sometimes we just don't kind of show the personal side, and we better get good at it fast.
1: Well, I think she's going to give Senator Chuck Schumer a run for his money if she elects to run against him for the Senate, because I just think that, it's sort of will be sort of out with the old, in with the new. And she does have that fresh aspect to her.
2: Yeah, the problem for the Democrats is that you have these national D.C. Democrats who have to kind of feign that that socialism, what did even Nancy Pelosi said, well, it's just like a big tent. We have communists, we have anti-communists, all in the same tent. It's illogical, and it's bound for a bust-up. There's going to be a great crack-up in their coalition. But in the meantime, in 2028, who's that candidate who can mostly keep that together? And they're going to have a big national food fight over picking a socialist or someone that just likes to play nice to socialists like Kamala Harris did.
1: Well, former congressman, former mayor of Chicago, and former ambassador of Japan, Rahm Emanuel, who I think also is going to be someone to watch in 2028, he has said that there's no room for the socialists in the Democratic Party. So he's drawn a line and trying to keep them out of the Democratic Party.
2: He's one of the only national Democrats who's actually taking them on. And that's the lane if he runs for president. Look, he comes from the Clinton world. He came from the world where Democrats couldn't be as extreme as they wanted to be in order to win nationwide. And he wants to say that the Democratic Party has to be a little more centrist and have solutions. And socialists, if you really listen to them, they don't have solutions. They have gripes. They have beasts. Is that going to work in American politics? I sure hope not. But, we've got to be really ready for this moment, which is why the Republicans have to do some soul searching, especially after these midterms. This is a tough going to be a tough cycle for us. And I hope we can come out of it learning the lessons fast and be ready to go back to the American people and say socialism is not the answer.
1: And I think, but I think the Republicans, since they are in power, because of course that, you know, we don't know what's going to happen in November, is they better come up with something for, about health care, because they gripe so much about Obamacare and that being a nightmare for the American people, yet we still haven't seen any big program or any solution from the Republicans. But we'll see what happens, especially we'll see what happens in November. Matt Schlapp.

0: Watch Greg Kelly Reports, only on Newsmax.
1: President Trump endorsed Senate candidate Mike Rogers, but now Rogers is breaking with the White House, at least about the war with Iran. Here's part of Rogers' campaign ad.
2: Michigan families are struggling with the price of everyday life. Groceries cost too much. We have to bring prices down. The war with Iran needs to end, and end quickly.
1: Rogers' ad said a temporary embargo on diesel exports would provide some relief to American families. Meanwhile, today, former Vice President Kamala Harris hit the campaign trail. Where? In Michigan. She campaigned for Democrat Senate nominee Abdul El-Sayed. He is Rogers' opponent. Here is Harris at today's event.
3: I'm here to support Dr. El-Sayed because on this subject, I know he will be a champion. And I have a right to say that.
1: Michigan Republican Senate candidate and former congressman and chairman of the House Intelligence Committee, Mike Rogers, joins me. Nice to talk to you, sir.
4: Hey, great to see you again, Greta. Thanks for having me.
1: Nice to talk to you. So how might, I mean, when you look at, and I realize you're running against El-Sayed, but having the vice president come into Michigan, does that really help tremendously? She didn't do particularly well. She did lose to President Trump in the election back in 2024. But is she popular in Michigan?
4: Well, not really. She lost in 2024 by a healthy margin. But you have to remember, in 2022, their midterm, gasoline prices was over $5 here, about $5.07, and 9% inflation. So her policies, which are supported by El-Sayed, are exactly the same. Make your energy costs more expensive. Make your utility bills more expensive. Huge amounts of government spending, large, big government socialism kind of spending. And it reminds Michigan voters, so I'm glad she came. She can come back again. She can come back frequently. This would be great for us because it reminds voters that what was going on under the Biden administration and those costs and penalties. And at that time, they were trying to ruin two great car companies by EV mandates, of which my opponent has called for again. Matter of fact, he even goes further, wants to ban gas engines. I mean, this has been their agenda for Michigan is a disaster, and we can't afford what they're peddling.
1: All right. In your ad, you talk about the war with Iran. Everyone thinks the war with Iran should end, people have different ideas of how it should end. In light of the fact that we're coming up on election, the Iranians are watching the election. They did back with Jimmy Carter. They didn't ruin Reagan. They waited until after the election before they released our American hostages. But how would you end that war now?
4: So a couple of ways. One is to make sure that they do not have a nuclear weapon. That was the stated intent and goal. I believe that they've gotten there. The second part is make sure that they can't harass their neighbors or kill their neighbors or hurt their neighbors and keep the straits open. I think they can do that with a much more diminished role than they have that you see going on today. And the problem is this. So now this is infected into other areas. So you have China and Russia on diesel fuel, reducing their production of that. We're going into the field here. Our farmers, this is September and October are the two most important harvest months for us. And diesel is well over $6. It's the Iran war plus these other things. And so the argument here is get it. We cannot let them have a nuclear weapon. But don't let this thing burn out of control and start bringing this thing to a close.
1: Are we at that point where they don't have a nuclear weapon, don't have the capability to build one in short order? Or do you have any information at all on that? Because we've heard so many
4: I spent a lot of time doing this, Greta, as the former chairman of the House Intelligence Committee. And I can tell you from what I can glean, I don't have the classified information. They have done a wonderful job of at least postponing multiple years, if not 20 years, on their capability. Now, it doesn't mean you can always just go away and never have to worry about a nuclear weapon in Iran. But there are other stages that you can do next. You can go into heavy sanctions and make sure that our partners in the region are engaged in activities in Iran. And I think that would be the better way to move forward and still allow commerce to go through to make sure that these diesel prices start coming back down to earth.
1: What would be your expectation if the war were like today to end today? How soon would we see prices go down, especially like in Michigan or something? What should be the expectation of the American people after the war ends?
4: Well, I think you'll see once the Straits get going, and that might have to be a deal to allow them to have access to their ports. The Iranians have access to their ports. I think you'd see a pretty rapid decline. You saw that once the military announced they had a billion barrels go through the Straits unmolested, price came down under $100. I think you would see a pretty hefty drop. How long? A couple of months, maybe? I don't know. That's complete speculation on my part, but it will be pretty quickly. And so every dollar, every nickel, every quarter that gasoline comes down, that is going to be an important factor for people being able to afford groceries. This, we can talk about midterms, but I'm telling you, people are struggling, having a hard time making their paycheck at last to the end of the month. So, which is one reason we called for that export ban on diesel. We think that will bring down prices now that farmers are getting ready to do harvest, number one. Two, we've called for a holiday, 70 cents here in Michigan for commuters, just because the pressure has been on a lot longer than anticipated, just to give them some relief until this thing gets wrapped up.
1: Mike Rogers, candidate for U.S. Senate from the state of Michigan. Thank you, sir.

0: for a strong America.
1: The race for the Empire State. Check out a fleet of moving trucks. They are part of campaign ads for Republican candidate for New York Governor Bruce Blakeman. These moving trucks were seen driving around New York City. The trucks were parked outside City Hall in Lower Manhattan. Then the trucks drove to the Manhattan office of his opponent, current New York Governor Kathy Hochul. This was organized by the Strong and Safe New York Political Action Committee. That PAC is blaming Governor Hochul for New Yorkers fleeing the state. New York Republican candidate for governor and current Nassau County Executive Bruce Blakeman joins me. Nice to talk to you, sir. And do you have some sort of idea of whether New Yorkers, I mean, I hear New Yorkers are fleeing New York, but do you have any numbers or any thoughts on this? Are they really, because I suppose if they leave, you lose your tax base and a lot of other problems.
2: So just last year, we lost hundreds of thousands of people to Florida. As a matter of fact, I had a conversation with Governor DeSantis about 4 months ago about this. And he said, Bruce, I have mixed feelings about your election. I really like you and I'd like you to win, but I'm going to lose all that New York business. So jobs are leaving our state. People are leaving our state. We're the highest tax state in America. Our electric bills are 70% higher than the national average. And Kathy Hochul is the most pro-criminal governor in the United States of America. That ends on day one when I become governor.
1: All right. What President Trump visited your mayor, who is a Democratic socialist, and everyone, every Republican across the country is running against your mayor. And so did that hurt that all of a sudden the president who is the lead, the head of your party, is appears to be so chummy with your mayor?
2: No, not at all. It's two government officials meeting each other. It happens all the time. I meet with Democrat government officials in my official capacity. It's something that I wouldn't read too much into if I were people. So I'm not concerned about it at all. And by the way, I'm running against Kathy Hochul. I know Kathy Hochul is running against Donald Trump, but it's Kathy Hochul that made us the most unaffordable state in the United States of America, with an economic outlook of 50 out of 50 states, dead last out of 50 states.
1: So what would be the first thing you would do on day one as governor of New York if elected?
2: First thing I'll do is sign an executive order that we're no longer a sanctuary state. Kathy Hochul has paid $8 billion to asylum seekers who come to New York because they get free food, free housing, free transportation, and a free cell phone, all at the expense of taxpayers. That ends on day one.
1: And when you say taxpayers, would that be New York taxpayers, New York City taxpayers? Does that include those of us who don't live there?
2: That includes every taxpayer in the state of New York. Kathy Hochul has given $8 billion away to people who aren't New Yorkers. Let me put it to you this way, Greta. If you're a New Yorker and you're a taxpayer, you're employed, let's say you lose your job, you get less benefits than someone who comes to New York and claims asylum, and Kathy Hochul gives them $81,000 in benefits that the New York State taxpayers pay for. It's insane.
1: What does she say about you? What does she say that you do wrong?
2: She can't say anything about me. She only talks about Donald Trump, because I cut taxes my first year in office. I cut $150 million in tax increase. I've had five budgets, all no tax increase budgets, seven bond upgrades, four budget surpluses, and U.S. News and World Report says I'm the safest county in America. I have the lowest poverty rate of any county in New York State, and I won re-election last year in a county with 110,000 more Democrats by 12 points. So there ain't much bad she can say about me. That's why she never talks about her record of failure or my record of achievement.
1: You know, there's when we think of New York, we think of New York City as being the whole place. I mean, that's where most of the vote. I mean, there's a big chunk of voters in New York State, but it's a big state. You've got, you know, upstate New York, which historically is, you know, has had economic problems. What are you going to do for upstate? By upstate, I mean, I don't mean Albany. I mean towards Syracuse, Auburn, you know, that part of the state. What would you do for them?
2: Well, I've been to Buffalo, Rochester, Syracuse, Binghamton, Albany, Utica, Rome, and every little town and village in between. And they're suffering upstate because Kathy Hochul has not paid attention to their needs. There's no economic activity. There's no prosperity. Basically, you have large pockets of poverty. And We have one of the largest natural gas reserves in the world in New York State, and Kathy Hochul won't let us extract that natural gas. In Pennsylvania, just on the other side of the border, a Democrat governor, Josh Shapiro, is extracting that natural gas. Their electric rates are 70% less than New York, and they're driving brand new Cadillac Escalades over in Pennsylvania, while the people in New York are driving 25-year-old rusted out pickup trucks. That'll end when I become governor. We're going to rebuild those cities upstate and every town and village in between. We're going to create economic activity, economic prosperity, cut taxes, cut utility bills, and make for safer communities.
1: It's been a long time since New York has had a Republican governor, I think going back to George Pataki. Why is New York always going Democrat if it's so terrible, as you say? Because, I mean, the people live there. I mean, if it's such a chronic problem, usually administrations don't last that long.
2: Well, this is the turning point. This is the tipping point right now. People are fed up. They've had years and years of misery. People are miserable under Kathy Hochul. And, for instance, my county is larger than 8 states in population. The people in my county, which is predominantly Democrat, they love what I'm doing because I've created prosperity for everybody. I've cut everybody's taxes, and I've made every neighborhood safer. Kathy Hochul has made neighborhoods less safe. She has taxed us beyond oblivion. We're the highest tax state in America. And how can she account for the fact that she raised our electric rates 48 times in 4 years? So if you add all that up, Greta, people have had enough. They're fed up. They want to change. They want a governor that'll make them happy again because they're miserable under Kathy Hochul.
1: If you don't win, are you moving to Florida?
2: I will win. On November 3rd, I will be elected governor. January 1st, I will be sworn in as governor. There's nothing that I'm more sure of. We will win this election because the people are on our side, and they've had enough. They've had enough of Mondami. They've had enough of Hochul. They've had enough of one-party rule. They want change, and they want change now.
1: Well, you're still going to have to deal with, if you are elected, you're still going to have to deal with the mayor, who's got some pretty, you know, expansive ideas on what to do.
2: Well, that's okay, and he's got to deal with me. So I'm the governor, and when I become governor, I have a tremendous amount of power, and the mayor will have to come to me for many of the initiatives that he needs to get passed. So that's something that he'll have to deal with as well.
1: Bruce Blakeman, thank you very much for joining me. Good luck, sir.

0: Philadelphia, and this is An American Place on Newsmax.
1: Los Angeles Mayor Karen Bass, who's up for re-election, momentarily stepped out of her lane to talk about California's race to replace Governor Gavin Newsom, who is term limited. Here's what Karen Bass said.
2: The governor's race right now is over. Our governor's name is Javier Becerra. Mm-hmm. You don't need an election on November 3rd. A Republican cannot win in this state. And yet, a Republican with a British accent?
1: Ouch, making fun of his British accent. Meanwhile, Republican candidate for California Governor Steve Hilton says if elected, he would appoint a Democrat to fill a vacant U.S. Senate seat if occupied already by a Democrat.
3: One role of the governor is filling Senate vacancies.
4: Oh, my goodness.
3: So Adam Schiff is frog marched to Guantanamo.
4: Yes.
3: There's an unexpected vacancy in the Senate. Would you pledge to nominate a Democrat, given that the two seats currently held were voted for? You would.
4: Yeah.
3: I pledge to nominate a Democrat if there's a vacancy.
4: Yeah, that's crazy. I mean, I just think you've got to honor the vote that people took.
1: Republican candidate for governor Steve Hilton joins me. Nice to see you, Steve.
5: Great to be with you, Greta. Fantastic.
1: And I do like your accent. We do like the British accent, even if Karen Bass doesn't. All right, explain this to me. California is the fourth largest economy in the world, but the unemployment rate is about 1 point more than the national rate. It's about 5.1%, than the national is 4.1%. You've got the mountains, you've got the ocean, you've got farmland. Mm-hmm. What happened to California?
5: One-party rule is the simple answer to that. 16 years where the Democrats have run everything. And you and I know, you know, we've studied these things for a long time. One-party rule always ends badly, whether it's from the right or the left. The people in charge become inward-looking, complacent, often corrupt, and that's exactly what's happened in California. Not only have we had for most of the last two or so years the highest unemployment rate of all 50 states, we also have the highest poverty rate of any state, tied with Louisiana, the highest cost of living by far. Chief Executive Magazine ranks us the worst business climate. The ultimate indictment of Democrat rule is the fact that in the years since Gavin Newsom's been governor, 2 million people on net have left California, the most beautiful state. We have every advantage. And yet millions of people are leaving, driven out by the highest gas prices in the country, the highest housing costs, and so on. And that's why my plan focuses on getting those costs down, lower tax, cheaper gas, and above all, ending this bloated, bureaucratic, nanny state government in Sacramento that's just making it impossible to live here or to run a business here.
1: Well, the way you pay for all the stuff is by keeping people in the state. And you talked about the migration out of the state. And I think it was about 215,000 net in 2024 left than came in. But you've also got this billionaire Prop 40 on the ballot, where people, well, at least some people, want to tax the billionaires more. And of course, they got plenty of money, but they're going to start leaving and you're losing your entire tax base. You're at least the people who have a lot of money.
5: Yes. And that's already happening. Just because this insane proposal is actually backward looking, retrospective, you've actually had many of those people already left. They've already left the state, taking billions of dollars of tax revenue with them. That's already gone. The damage is done even before voters get a chance to weigh in on it. And it's just an example of how backwards things have gotten in California. Remember that the rich already pay their fair share in the terms that Democrats would use. The top 1% of earners in California pay about 50% of the income tax. My plan, by the way, focuses on reducing taxes for working Californians. Your first 150 grand tax-free, no state income tax. We pay for that, amongst other things, by canceling high-speed rail, which is a monument to their incompetence over all these years of one-party rule.
1: Steve, you've had a great career, a lot of great jobs and everything. In light of the fact that California does seem like quite a huge, heavy lift for anyone, why do you want this? Why do you want to be governor of California?
5: I love this state so much. Moved here in 2012 with my wife and my sons. I taught at Stanford, started a business, had a whole new career in the media. And as the years went on, I actually wanted to get back to what I've done in most of my career, which is actually doing things, not just talking about them. I've run businesses most of my career. I worked for a while in the government in the UK. a senior advisor to the prime minister, head of domestic policy reform. And so I just felt like I want to do something to help this beautiful place that I love get back on track. And it was a particular moment when I was working on a housing initiative to lower the cost of housing by getting rid of the ridiculous regulations and taxes on housing. I started encountering Sacramento, having meetings with legislators, and I just realized how broken and corrupt the system is, the unions in particular, running everything, having a veto on policy. And I just thought, you got it, this has to change. California matters, actually. It's not just, you know, we can, you know, the rest of the country might say, well, who cares? Get out of there or leave if you don't like it. As I always say, California means to America what America means to the world. We represent something wonderful and magnificent about our country. The California dream, energy, optimism, ambition, innovation, all those things being crushed by this bloated, bureaucratic, nanny state government. And so it matters to America that we save California and get things back on track.
1: Steve Hilton, candidate for governor for the big state of California. Thank you, Steve.
5: Great to be with you, Greta. Thank you.

0: paid. Is justice denied?
1: Florida is now targeting Illinois with billboards. Florida's Chamber of Commerce put up billboards showing Illinois Governor J.B. Pritzker as runner-up as Florida Economic Developer of the Year. The billboards are located on a highway near Chicago, and the billboards also thank Pritzker for the jobs. According to the Florida Chamber of Commerce, the governor's policies drove out billions of dollars in income from Illinois to Florida. The same billboards previously popped up in New York City. Instead of Pritzker, it showed New York City Mayor Zohran Mamdani. He was named the Economic Developer of the Year. Former Governor of Illinois Rob Blagojevich joins me. Nice to see you, sir. And is that a fact that people have left Illinois and taken their tax dollars and their businesses to Florida?
2: Well, since J.B. Pritzker has been the governor of Illinois, more than 400,000 people have fled the state, and more than 1,000 businesses have left. And those businesses include Caterpillar, which was a big employer, Citadel, Boeing. Now we're facing the possibility, very real, as you know, of losing the Chicago Bears. And while all of that's happened, Pritzker's personal wealth, which he didn't create himself, he inherited this, increased by $1 billion. At the same time, he's raised taxes and fees on people more than 51 times. So, you know, you ask yourself, why does he pursue policies that have caused this flight and this exodus? It's largely because he's made he's put the interest of illegal immigrants above the interest of American citizens, working people, businesses, and economic development of the state. And the irony is he spent over $1 billion for illegal immigrants when all of that other revenue has been leaving the state. And the reason, Greg, is very simple. It's a crass, cynical, ugly kind of political calculation. These are non-American citizens who are becoming voters for the Democratic Party. And as the honest working people of Illinois leave because they see these policies are failing, they're replacing those voters with illegal immigrants, non-citizens who are voting in the state of Illinois.
1: All right. Now, I didn't bring you on to talk about this, but I do want to talk to you since I want to take advantage of the time. I want to read you something because I sat in your home a number of years ago. I've always had a problem with your prosecution, always had a problem with the conviction and the problem with you getting sentenced to prison. Now, let me read you something. Newly unsealed December 2008 FBI interview notes of Barack Obama and Rahm Emanuel discussed talks with Blagojevich's office about appointing Lisa Madigan to Obama's vacated Senate seat, including a possible exchange for legislation. The records had been withheld from Blagojevich at his trial. That was the very crux, as I understood it, of why you were convicted. And these documents were withheld, showing that there was a discussion about a possible exchange of a Senate seat for legislation by those two. Do you have anything to say about that? Because to me, I've always had a problem with your conviction, but this is just outrageous, I think.
2: Well, thanks for saying that, Greta. I've had a problem with my conviction, too. And I write in detail in my book, Framed, Deft, and Freed, precisely about that issue. On the day before I was arrested, I had directed my chief of staff to make an overture to Rahm Emanuel. They already discussed the possibility that Rahm would be the broker to make this Madigan deal because the speaker, Madigan, was my political nemesis. I didn't trust him. I was prepared to make his daughter the senator in exchange for the expansion of healthcare infrastructure investments that would create tens of thousands of jobs and a written promise not to raise the income tax. There were 102 conversations on that subject. When I testified to that on the promise that we can play the tapes to corroborate it, the judge wouldn't allow it. Then the prosecutor, Reed Sharp, goes before the jury and lies and says, go back to see how many times you hear him talking about this Madigan deal. They arrested me the next day at 6 o'clock in the morning before business hours to stop the continuation of the effort to make that deal happen. They didn't want Rahm to make that deal early in the morning, so they came at 6 o'clock in the morning to stop that. They weren't stopping a crime spree like they said. They stopped a good deal for the people of Illinois. To this day, 98% of those FBI tapes are covered up. Obama's 302s finally came out last week. It's been 17 years, and it indicates that everything I've been saying is true. Now, if those tapes come out, they will prove without a doubt that I've been truthful and that they are corrupt, weaponized prosecutors who hijacked the governor on lies. Pardon me?
1: It is so outrageous that this was withheld from you at your trial. And the FBI agents who sat and had the notes, I mean, there are a lot of people here who were aware of it. And when you wanted to put that out at your trial and you couldn't, how many years did you spend in prison?
2: 8 years in prison, 2,896 days, not that I was counting, but I would never give in, you know, and they were trying to bury me. They'd sent me there for 14 years. If President Trump arrested me, if they had their way, it would have been 14 years. And the reason they're doing that, I never took a penny. No one even said I did, was they want to bury the truth.
1: I know. I'm sorry you had to do seven or whatever the time was, but it makes me right because I always thought it was, I always thought it was a bad conviction, a bad everything about it. So anyway, I'm sorry I had to go through that. Governor, thank you very much for joining.

Soundbite shuffle time. Former Vice President Kamala Harris explains AI and social media algorithms. But first, Hassan Piker, who has said some awful things, joins in a chant calling for Israel's destruction.

0: I thought it's appropriate to give you the Starlink. If you heard the Prime Minister, it can be very useful for you to allow the Iranian people to get their freedom. We love the Iranian people, and we pray for the regime change there.
1: If you put women in charge of every government for like 2 years, and then just kind of saw, all right, how are things going? I have a strong belief that things would, they wouldn't be perfect.
2: But they'd be better.
1: They'd be better.
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4: So here's more yellow flowers.
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2: 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Have a great weekend.
5: A bombshell report reveals the ugly truth about human rights organizations. My conversation with Daniel Haas begins right now. Welcome to Conversations. I'm Nancy Brinker. Most of us generally trust well-known human rights organizations like Doctors Without Borders, Amnesty International, and Human Rights Watch. Now, a troubling report by former insiders uncovers major flaws and outrageous bias. Joining me now is one of those former insiders, Daniel Haas, Executive Director of EIGHT. Welcome. What is EIGHT, and who makes up its members?
6: EIGHT is a nonprofit organization established in Geneva. It was founded by insiders from within global human rights, humanitarian, environmental organizations, the names of which you would certainly recognize. And what we were hoping to do and what we aim to do is bring our insider knowledge, our commitment to human rights, but our criticism of how the industry has evolved to bring to bear on the discussion and to also bring forth solutions as to how to tackle some of the issues the sector is facing.
5: Why should the average person care about what's happening inside these humanitarian organizations we're all familiar with?
6: Well, this is probably a sector that you've thought the least about, but is one of the sectors that's most influencing the world we live in today. The output of these organizations, the way they frame what's going on in the world, really influences policymakers. It's cited in courts of law. It's used as coursework material in universities, and it's used by journalists. Increasingly, even as newsrooms contract and grow smaller, the output of these organizations is used as material in and of itself. And that means that when they go awry, when they become consumed by ideology, which is currently what we're seeing, and activism, it has enormous consequence for public trust and also for the integrity of our democratic institutions.
5: Well, most people assume these organizations are impartial. Which of these seem to show the most bias?
6: I would say that what we are looking at is a sector-wide problem. Certainly, there are ones that stand out. And if you read our report, which is on our website, which is eightrights.org, you'll see some that are featured more than others. I wouldn't want to name them right now, but clearly, I think when one organization fails, the whole sector is also vulnerable because they are linked by association. And as you said, they certainly say they're impartial, but what we're seeing is behavior that is anything but. So Doctors Without Borders, Amnesty, Greenpeace also, these organizations that we are so familiar with in our consciousness, that we are so fond of in a way, calling on their staff to take part in marches for Palestine, becoming very comfortable with being militant adjacent, standing in events next to activists from the Popular Front for the Liberation of Palestine, which was involved in October 7th, and plane hijackings and suicide bombings. We're seeing buried research because it could be used to get sympathy for Israel. All sorts of behaviors that suggest anything but impartiality and more certain ideological leanings that they're putting forth as objective material. Well,

0: Edinburgh-based rape survivor center as being anti-rights because it doesn't cater to transgender women. And this has sparked this ferocious public response from J.K. Rowling, who has rightly called out Amnesty for its ideology and worrying methodology. They said, in retrospect, this report had been uploaded by accident, which really only raises the question, how many more reports have been uploaded by accident without going through proper procedures? So she's threatening legal action. And really what it shows is absolute continuity with our findings, that these organizations are awash in activism and ideology, and they are accountable to virtually nobody. They really function according to voluntary guidelines and commitments, which is staggering given their influence.
1: Well, your report finds that anti-Semitism is endemic, in the sector. Why is that? And can you give us any examples?
0: Yes, I mean, over and over again, we hear from not only Jewish employees, but employees who have been disturbed by the way that Jewish staff have been called out, have been treated, and also, especially when they've raised issues about Israel-Palestine work. We see that Jewish staff have repeatedly raised concerns with managers who have dismissed, denied, gaslit them. A very common response is, you're very sensitive to our Israel work. This has got nothing to do with policies or positions taken on Israel work. It's about the trivialization of Holocaust imagery and other discourse going on in these organizations, calling out Jewish staff, Israeli staff by name, and an absolutely different treatment towards Jewish staff who have expressed concern about discrimination to how African-American staff have been treated, LGBT staff, Asian staff, when they have raised concerns. I myself was in the organization during periods of immense upheaval related to Black Lives Matter and Me Too. There was enormous sensitivity towards these staff members. And here we have absolutely no response whatsoever, even as anti-Semitism rages outside. The basic position of these organizations is not here, not us, even though they haven't even begun to investigate themselves or to really ask their Jewish staff, also who have left in increasing numbers, what their experience has been.
1: Well, you worked inside this sector for years. What has changed?
0: Yes, I've worked at Human Rights Watch for 14 years. Many of the people I now work with have worked in their organizations well over 10 years. I recently spoke to someone who'd worked in their organization for almost 30 years. So these are long-term tenures. And what we have all seen is an increasingly different person coming into the organization. Certainly a younger generation, a generation versed in ideology, certain concepts, settler colonialism, very black and white, non-nuanced. Increasingly the idea that if you question something, you're against human rights. We saw this troublingly, actually, even within Amnesty International, which shut down its own Israel chapter when it questioned the legal reasoning behind its conclusion that Israel was committing genocide. And the interim chair of Amnesty shut down this chapter, saying it was hostile and misaligned to Amnesty's project. So we're seeing really more the terminology and language of political parties than we are human rights organizations that are based on free speech, universalism, the idea everyone is entitled to the same rights no matter who they are, where they are.
1: Well, are these human rights organizations going against their own principles and policies of being non-objective?
0: Absolutely. I mean, what you'll hear a lot from these organizations and where journalism and journalistic inquiry tends to end is when they say, but we have policies. Indeed, they do. They have countless policies. What no one is checking is whether these policies are enacted, how effectively, and checking up on them down the line to say, okay, you instituted this policy 2 years ago. How's it working out 5 years down the line? And so that's partly what we want to do, is make sure that this sector that routinely calls out others for greater accountability and transparency is itself accountable and transparent.
1: Well, Danielle, thanks so much for joining me today and for sharing what you've uncovered in your report. Coming up next, a look at our broken immigration system and the push to get illegal immigrants out of our country.

0: Rob Schmidt, weeknights.
1: Welcome back. Flaws in our immigration system continue to raise concern. The Center for Immigration Studies is a think tank that helps to identify points of failure. Its executive director, Mark Krikorian, joins me now. Welcome, Mark. Great to have you.
2: Glad to be here. Thank you.
1: Is ICE being unfairly treated in the media for its efforts to remove illegal aliens in the workforce, or is some of the criticism valid?
2: Well, I mean, there's always, we need to have oversight for any law enforcement agency. It doesn't matter what it is, of course. Mm-hmm. But yeah, there's no question that ICE is being treated differently from others, precisely because it's enforcing immigration laws that so many people don't like. And if you don't like the immigration laws, then you need to talk to Congress to change them. You can't complain about the laws being enforced if the laws are still in place. All ICE is doing is doing its job. In fact, there are law enforcement efforts that are taking place that seem unusual to people simply because for so long the executive branch has ignored certain laws. Something in the news today is that ICE is taking into custody people who are going to TSA at the airport, but who are visa overstayers. They didn't leave when their visas were supposed to, when their permission to be here expired. And they have deportation orders. Well, why wasn't that always happening? I mean, people are outraged, but they're only outraged because there's been such a long period of ignoring the law that people are kind of surprised when law enforcement actually is told to go and enforce the law.
1: Well, what role are activist judges playing in allowing illegal aliens who commit additional crimes avoid deportation?
2: Well, I mean, there's no question. Activist judges and sanctuary policies, at the local and state level, are playing a significant role in undermining public safety, because it's not just a question of the integrity of the immigration system. In other words, that somebody who's deportable isn't deported. It's that in a lot of cases, we're talking about criminals who have been arrested or sentenced or jailed or whatever by local authorities for regular local or state crimes, dealing drugs, assault, all this kind of thing. And then when the locals are done with them, they don't cooperate with ICE in handing them over and sending them out of the country, which is where they belong, and just send them back into the community. And then you have some really, only a handful, but really outrageous examples of judges who actually help the illegal aliens elude ICE, let them out of, a back door and tell ICE that they're going in the other direction to help them escape. And, that's happened several times. There's a judge in Wisconsin who has been, removed from her position and frankly should be disbarred, should get jail time, but wasn't given jail time for her crime.
1: Well, what's your reaction to the Supreme Court's decision on birthright citizenship? And is this a concept that can be reviewed again?
2: Yeah, probably it's going to come up again. Mm-hmm. The Supreme Court, 6-3, ruled against the president's attempt on his own to change our citizenship rules for people who were born here to illegal aliens and tourists and students and foreign workers. In other words, kids who are born to people who aren't either citizens or permanent residents, green card holders. The president was never going to win that because it's just not something you can do by executive order. What was disappointing was that by 5-4, only a one vote majority, the Supreme Court said, this is something Congress isn't even allowed to change, that it's fixed in the Constitution and only through a constitutional amendment can it be changed, where the kids of illegal aliens and tourists automatically become U.S. citizens. That was disappointing. But like I said, it's not over. It was only a one vote majority, a change in the makeup of the court, or frankly, congressional action might change things because they're looking at kind of workarounds. So it was disappointing, but it's really just the beginning of the effort to make our citizenship policies more in line with modern reality, with cheap transportation and communications, mass tourism, mass illegal immigration, things that just didn't exist in the 19th century when the 14th Amendment was written.
1: Well, not too long ago, it was revealed that thousands of illegal aliens were accidentally registered to vote. What's your reaction to that?
2: Yeah, this was from New Jersey is the most recent story. They weren't all necessarily illegal. Some of them may have been legal, but the point is they weren't citizens, thousands of them. And hundreds of them had actually voted. This is the thing that we keep being told that never happens, and it keeps happening over and over again. And, you know, in a close election, and we have a lot of close elections nowadays, it can make a difference. And, you know, the reason this happens is because of sloppiness in our maintenance of voter rolls. States are just, especially Democratic-run states, just don't want to be careful and meticulous in making sure their voting rolls are clean. And this is even more important even than the off chance that one election or another might go a different way because of illegal voters. What this does is undermine public confidence in the voting process.
1: Well, we are a nation of immigrants, but are today's immigrants draining our welfare system? We'll talk with Mark Krikorian about that next.

0: Sports are on Newsmax.
1: I'm back with Mark Krikorian, Executive Director of the Center of Immigration Studies. Are immigrants, both legal and illegal, more likely to use welfare?
2: Yeah, absolutely. In fact, immigrant households, which will often have U.S.-born kids in them, but households headed by immigrants, all put together, legal and illegal, use at least one federal welfare program at a rate of about 50%, a little more. And that's much higher than native-born households. And illegal immigrant-headed households use welfare, are even more likely to use welfare. And the reason this happens is U.S.-born kids are the ones ostensibly eligible for the welfare. But, of course, the four-year-old is not going to the store, and he's not the only one eating the food. It's just helping the family. And the reason for this is not so much that immigrants are kind of plotting in their home countries about how they're going to get on American welfare. It's that they're a mismatch with the kind of economy we have today. So you have somebody from Honduras with a fourth grade education who comes here to work. He may work hard. He may work 2-3 jobs. He can never earn enough money to feed his own children. It's just the reality. He's not a bad guy. We're not bad guys. We cannot be taking people into our country who can't support themselves and can't feed their own children. And that idea of only letting in people who are able to support themselves is actually the first principle of American immigration policy, going back even to colonial times. The first immigration law ever passed was in Massachusetts Bay Colony in the 1640s that said people who can't support themselves cannot be let into the colony. Well, this is the basic principle of immigration law, and, you know, we now have a welfare state, and we're letting in people who can't support themselves and are going to end up relying on taxpayer funds, and that needs to end.
1: Well, when people hear welfare, they often think of cash and assistance, but the system is broader than that. What kinds of programs are we really talking about?
2: Yeah, welfare is way more than cash for anybody. I mean, the whole system of social provision for the poor, the safety net, cash is only a little part of it. The main things that immigrants use are Medicaid and food support, whether it's food stamps or free school lunch or what have you. And, you know, Medicaid especially adds up to a huge amount of money. Mm-hmm. And then morally speaking, the food programs are kind of questionable, not because the programs themselves, but the idea that you need the taxpayer should feed your children breakfast, lunch, and even dinner sometimes, depending on the jurisdiction, relieves the immigrant parents of the responsibility of having to feed their own children. And this is no way to run an immigration system.
1: It seems that those most adversely impacted by illegal immigrants are American minorities competing for the same jobs. But those same minorities usually vote with Democrats, who tend to be sympathetic to illegal aliens. Are you surprised by that?
2: Yeah, there is a kind of, what do they call that, cognitive dissonance. In other words, there's two opposite things, ideas that you're holding at the same time. So that's true, but also you see that, for instance, among Hispanic voters, pretty consistently about a third of them vote for Republicans, and then some years it can even go higher. I think the issue really is more with Black voters, and I think there it's that it's not so much that they aren't seeing the impact of immigration on them. They, in many cases, they really are, especially during the Biden border crisis. It's that there's a kind of reflexive support for Democratic candidates and, in a sense, a kind of reflexive opposition to Republican candidates. And that is something that Republicans need to overcome. And I think that's not just for their political purposes that would be good. It's that it would make Democratic governance more effective, because if the Democrats couldn't just count on Black votes, and then go and pursue immigration policy that hurt black Americans. If they couldn't just get away with that any longer, it would really result in better policy, but that has to only come from black voters kind of reassessing their automatic support for politicians who let in huge numbers of immigrants.
1: Well, Mark, thanks so much for coming on today. Unfortunately, that's all our time. And thanks for watching. And to all of you at home, I hope you can join me for my next conversation. So long.
0: Welcome to Israel Now. I'm Emma Reckenberg.
3: And I'm John Glasgow. Along with our team broadcasting from Israel, we'll bring you the latest news from our strongest ally in the Middle East.
0: In this special, we'll journey into the heart of Israel, speaking with local entrepreneurs and religious leaders. We'll also explore the region's rich history, vibrant nightlife, and Israeli cuisine.
3: But first, do you know where the name Palestine comes from?
0: The Roman Emperor Hadrian is apparently the person behind the name. Now, it happened back in 135 AD, and this Jerusalem Post article shares the details, writing, quote, "The lasting move that Hadrian made, the one that he's most remembered for, is the fake news that he created. The territory of Judea, the home territory of the kings of the United Kingdom of Israel, became Syria Palestina, named after Israel's enemy, the Philistines, a biblical sea people, to mock, and subsequently, the made-up terms of Palestine and Palestinians were born."
3: And as the Times of Israel notes, the name Palestine was imposed by Rome to erase the Jewish connection. Josh Hammer, he is a senior counsel on the Article 3 Project and author of the book Israel and Civilization. Great to have you here, Josh, as always.
4: Thank you.
3: That history is not that well known by those chanting Free Palestine. Would you agree?
4: No, it's not well known, but history these days, unfortunately, is in fairly short supply by those who operate with no shortage of confidence, but unfortunately, they are typically lacking in wisdom. So that whole intro was absolutely correct, that this history, I think, is undisputed by anyone who's actually looked at the historical record. I think it's also worth noting that suddenly after the wicked Emperor Hadrian ruled in the ancient kingdom of Judea and did this horrific renaming to the Philistines, they called it Philistina. That's where Palestine actually comes from. Shortly after that was of course the horrific Roman destruction of the Second Temple in the year 70 of the Common Era, and the Holy Land was invariably referred to at times as Philistine, Palestine, Palestine, something along those names, for close to 2,000 years. But there was never a sovereign entity. There was never ever in those 2,000 years between the destruction of the temple in the year 70 of the Common Era and 1948, the birth of the modern Jewish state, there was never, ever, ever a sovereign entity in that land with those borders named Palestine. It was simply the subject. It was the pawn of various empires. Most recently, the Ottoman Empire, which last had before the British had after World War I, and then ultimately there was the modern Zionist movement. So there was never ever a sovereign Palestine in that part of the world after the destruction of the Second Temple, let alone a sovereign Palestine that was ruled by Islam and the Muslims. All of this history, unfortunately, is forgotten, but it's well worth remembering, I would argue.
0: Well, and today we've heard the chants, "From the river to the sea, Palestine will be free." You know, Josh, what if that were to come to fruition? I mean, what would that mean for current, present-day Israel?
4: Well, it would cease to exist. They're basically arguing to toss all the Jews into the sea. That's really what they want. I mean, if you're trying to, I suppose if you're trying to take their argument at its most absolutely charitable, in theory, what they argue is for a state that is not a Jewish state. By the way, the Jewish state of Israel is a Jewish majority state. That is true. But it's worth emphasizing that non-Jews have absolutely full, unequivocal rights all throughout the state of Israel. Arabs actually serve on the Supreme Court. They are represented in the Knesset legislature. In fact, if you are an Arab in Israel, you actually have the right to – you have a First Amendment equivalent right to go on the sidewalk, if you're in the Knesset, to actually go on the floor of the legislature and say that Zionism is an evil ideology and that Israel should be eradicated. That's actually how far they take free speech over there. So it's worth emphasizing that. But the folks who say that from the river to the sea, Palestine shall be free, what they simply want is for Israel to no longer be a Jewish state, which, if you know anything about history, when you look at that part of the world in particular, if you're trying to make sure the Jews are not a majority and that Muslims will ultimately become the majority, what are you calling for? Well, you're essentially calling for a genocide of the Jewish people. That it's really nothing less, nothing more complicated than that, and it deserves to be called out as such.
3: Yeah. You hear tons of these college students. They're protesting free Palestine. And if you're wondering why college students are enamored with free in Palestine, well, the article may explain why in the Jewish Journal, entitled The Inside Story of How Palestinians Took Over the World 25 Years Ago. The author says that Palestinian told him that we will create over the next years Palestinian campus activists in America and all over the world. And how we will pay for this? Well, from the European Union, Arab and Muslim governments, wealthy Arab people, and their organizations. What do you make of that? I mean, that's where the money comes from. That's where, you know, this thought and ideology.
4: So I think it's worth netting some dots here. The reason that the campus left, that the activists left, is so gung-ho about the so-called Palestinian cause. But personally, I always refer to it as the Palestinian Arabs, because as we just discussed, there's actually nothing particularly Arab or Islamic about the term Palestinian. It literally goes back to the Bible and the ancient Philistines. But in any event, the reason that the campus activists left cares so much about the Palestinian Arab cause is because they also care about eradicating Western civilization. That is literally all this is about. The people who hate Israel hate America. In fact, they typically spell it out in pretty clear fashion. One of the examples I like to cite was at Columbia University, the group CUAD, Columbia University Apartheid and Divest. This was nominally, purportedly, simply focused on the Israeli-Palestinian conflict. They are pro-BDS, and they infamously had Mahmoud Khalil, who's since been ordered deported for lying on his immigration visa paperwork. He was one of the spokesmen, the founders of this organization. So if you actually look at what they put on social media, what they have publicly stated, a couple of years ago or so, they actually put on Instagram before they deleted it, they said, "We call for the eradication of Western civilization." That's what they want. This whole red-green alliance, this deeply unholy alliance of domestic Marxists with foreign Islamists, you see it everywhere from Zohar Mamdani to Abdul al-Sayed and so forth. What they're ultimately trying to do is to destroy the Judeo-Christian biblical foundation that alone birthed and that alone can sustain Western civilization. So Israel is a tip of the spear. The Jewish people have always been the tip of the spear. They've always been the canary in the coal mine. But much like Karl Marx himself, the OG Marxist, if you will, a man who infamously was a self-hating Jew who wrote a deeply anti-Semitic essay called On the Jewish Question, Karl Marx's goal was actually not just the eradication of Judaism. He actually wanted to go after all of Christendom, all of capitalism. So it starts with the Jews, but it never ends with the Jews. That's what's actually happening here.
0: Yeah. And what you mentioned earlier, you know, Israel is a place for Jewish people, Christians, Muslims alike to come live and work together in one spot in the Middle East. Right. But Josh, you know, you've seen on social media, I mean, these trends just continue to flow and it's almost met with no pushback. It's misinformation can spread so easily these days. You know, is there something that can be done to sort of get what your message here saying on Israel Now can reach a younger generation?
4: Listen, in the short term, the provocateurs, the foreign bots, Pakistani bot farms, you know, influencers like Tucker Carlson, who seems to be bought and paid for by foreign actors these days, in the short term, these sort of folks might win a news cycle or two. Call me stubborn. In the long term, I think that the truth ultimately does prevail. You know, speaking as a religious Jew, I feel pretty confident that God is on our side. We have a covenant that has never been abrogated, and we stand in lockstep with our Christian brothers in arms in defense of this Western civilization that both of our religions have built and alone can sustain. In terms of concrete steps, there's a lot that comes to mind. I think often about my late friend Charlie Kirk, who wrote this letter to Prime Minister Netanyahu before he was tragically killed, calling a number of concrete steps, one of which was for Israel to create something that Charlie referred to as an Israel Truth Network, a rapid fire debunking of the lie or the smear or the slander or the libel of the day. I think Israel certainly could do a little bit better when it comes to trying to do that. But ultimately, what's happening here is something that is deeper than social media, deeper than rapid response. But what's happening here, unfortunately, is a bit of an existential brain rot. I think Western civilization, certainly a lot of folks in America, are suffering today from a lack of confidence, a lack of knowledge on one hand, but even more perniciously, a lack of confidence as to that which our civilization and our amazing country, America, has actually built. If you go back and you study the American founding, if you look at what the founders were quoting, the single most quoted book in the founding era, it was actually not John Locke. It was not Montesquieu. It was actually the book of Deuteronomy. Deuteronomy was cited more than the entirety of the Enlightenment philosophers combined. This country was built on Hebraic, on biblical foundations, ideals, and I think just a little more education as to what built this country and, frankly, why this country is so great. I think that would go a long way as well.
3: Absolutely. And, you know, the education is key for a lot of this, the younger generation, for sure, to be, know the history. Josh, great to have you here. As always, Josh Hammer.
0: Thank you.
4: My pleasure. Thank you.
3: Coming up on Israel Now, Israeli Prime Minister Benjamin Netanyahu speaking at the United Nations General Assembly.

0: covering every minute.
1: This battle against the barbarians, we've had no greater partner than President Trump. I thank him. What genocidal regime gives 1 million polio vaccinations to the enemy's population? What genocidal regime enables the distribution of 2 million tons of food into Gaza? That's a ton for every person. Accusing Israel of genocide is the greatest lie of the century.
2: This past week, Israeli Prime Minister Benjamin Netanyahu spoke at the United Nations.
3: Here is a conversation about his speech.
4: Mort, who do you think the Prime Minister specifically had in mind with this speech? Who do you think he was mostly trying to target?
5: I think, really, the American people and the world, who has a completely distorted view of the truth of the Arab-Islamic war against Israel. And he made some very important points that I only regret he doesn't make every time. He should. This was a Churchillian speech. It was. He made it clear that this Arab-Islamic war against Israel is not about land. It's about Israel's existence. He made it clear only 1/3 of 1% of the landmass in the Middle East is where Israel is. And he made it clear that there are 15 terrorist attacks every single day against Israeli Jews, and it's not reported. And he wanted to know, why is it that Iran has massacred 70,000 of its own people and there's no protests about it? So it seems to me he made it clear this is all about Israel's existence as a Jewish state. They will not accept it no matter what, because Israel has offered, I wish he had said this, a Palestinian state 8 times in the last 80 years since the 1937 Peel Commission. They've offered them a state. It's been turned down every time because they will not accept a Jewish state. And another point that he made is about the Christians being massacred all over Africa and the Middle East, and nothing is being said about this. How many people know this when you talk about colonizers? Algeria, Jordan, Sudan, Libya, Tunisia, Spain, Morocco, Egypt, Lebanon, Syria, Iraq. They were all Christian countries. You hear what I just said? They were Christian countries. The Muslims came in, massacred the Christians, took it over, and turned them into Muslim countries. So I think this was a very important speech. I frankly only wish he had made this speech many times before. But there's one important issue he did not mention that's critically important. The Palestinian Arabs pay Arabs. The Palestinian Authority pays Arabs a lifetime pension if they murder a Jew. Mm. They spend $400 million a year paying Arabs to murder Jews. The more Jews they murder, the higher their pension. This is a monstrous policy that people don't know about. I wish he had mentioned it, but this was really one of the great Churchillian speeches.
3: Coming up, comedian Zach Sage Fox is taking on anti-Semitism with his humor, going undercover at protest to expose what people really believe. He joins us next.

0: your story comes alive.
1: We're starting a new fraternity, Hamas.
2: Are you guys anti-Israel?
3: Yeah.
2: Putting together
1: a Hamas fraternity. Eta, Alpha, Mu, Alpha, Sigma.
2: Hamas represent, come together.
4: It goes to Columbia.
1: Dude, Columbia is like one of the biggest like Jew-hating schools out there. You down?
3: Yeah.
1: Hell yeah, man. Just quick sig. Just throw me your sig right here.
5: Don't you need like our emails or something?
1: Yeah. Emails and signatures. Join our Greek life, dude.
5: Half Greek.
1: Are you half Greek?
2: Wait, it's just perfect for you.
1: You like Spinacopia? Bro, Spinacopia is my shit, man. So basically, terms and conditions, we take a road trip to Jewish-owned businesses to protest. We're literally going to be, like, chanting outside of synagogues, like, harassing Jews.
2: It could feel like fashion show. Yeah, it's a lot of fun. Yeah, that's America.
1: We're doing this anti-Zionist keg stand, obviously. Chant to obliterate Israel. Boycotting Jewish businesses, protesting synagogues.
2: All the good stuff.
6: So that's comedian Zach Sage Fox. You might have seen him running around protest on social media. But it's not always what it seems.
7: Zach uses humorous situations, man-on-the-street type interviews that we just saw there, to bring awareness to anti-Semitism, and he joins us now. Zach, thank you so much for being here. Great stuff there. Yeah, you've been doing this for a while now. Does this surprise you anymore when you have these interactions with people on the street, and are they caught off guard by what you're saying?
8: Yeah. So, you know, I think a lot of people that are, you know, into the Israel cause discovered me after 10/7. I've been running around with a camera on the street since I was 13, 14 years old. So it's been a long schlep for me. But really what I started doing was taking the skills I had as both a performer and a CEO. I run a big media company in New York, and I brought it into the activism lane after 10/7. And, you know, it's funny. I felt like at first I'm not equipped for this. I'm not an activist. And it ended up being my biggest asset that I wasn't an activist, because so many of the legacy Israel orgs and Jewish orgs, they've just completely dropped the ball on media and how to get the truth out there about Israel. And our enemies were just so equipped for the fight, to the point where Iran is posting, you know, AI Lego videos to win the information war. And Hamas is using social media to directly connect with college students. And so, you know, it became an asset, I think, that basically what I was able to do was bring entertainment into the education lane. And, you know, I think the biggest statistic that my nonprofit that I started, Think Again, which funds a lot of these amazing videos you guys see, is that 90% of all young people go on social media, they say, for entertainment. They're not going on it for news. They're not going on it for education. And so, you know, I come on to entertain people, and my company casts influencers with great ideas and high production concepts that are entertainment first. And we wrap that entertainment around education. And because of that, we've gotten billions of views and impressions over the last several years. And Think Again, as you guys are seeing a clip from that, we're getting 50 million views a month on our nonprofit channels, 80% coming from non-Jews. And I think that's the approach that a lot of people should really think about when they're trying to break out of the echo chamber. Right. And that is, entertain your audience. You know, make it fun. People don't want to be bored. They don't want to watch people crying. You know, we can talk about serious topics, but we can come into the fight with, you know, comedy. That's one of the biggest swords that Jewish people have, I think, is Jewish humor.
6: Yeah, you have incredible influence, by the way. And what you're doing is fighting a lot of misinformation that can be out there, or in fact, excuse me, no information. I mean, you've got people who would have no idea what the Hamas Charter actually means and what they stand for, and yet they're advocating for the cause. In fact, we've got another example of you facing the facts with some other folks. Let's watch together.
9: What makes you a Free for Palestine?
10: Free Palestine. You know, they're going through a lot. They shouldn't have to go through that.
9: Right now in Palestine, it's illegal to be gay, and like gay people get thrown off roofs.
10: Oh my God.
9: And in Israel, it's actually the only country in the entire Middle East where it's legal to be gay. And you know, Palestine's
10: so
9: like
10: wait,
9: Sharia
10: why
9: law.
10: Are we saying Free Palestine then?
9: I know. It's a little confusing. I don't know.
6: Do you find that some of these protesters don't know what they're actually protesting for?
8: Oh, the majority of them have no clue of anything. So, you know, I really, the thing I think that has been another asset for me, I think, is that, you know, I feel sorry for these kids who are being propagandized. Like, you know, the average student you meet, the average young person who hates Israel, who's come to hate Jews, they don't necessarily have hate in their hearts. They've just been completely misinformed to the point where they're equating Zionism to Nazism. Zionism is a simple math equation. If there can be 57 Arab and Muslim countries in the Middle East and North Africa, I think there can be one tiny Jewish one. And if you're anti-Zionist, you think that in the name of equality, you should add a 58th Arab and Muslim state and zero Jewish ones. So it really is an education problem more than it is a sinister problem. Of course, there are bad actors who hate Israel. There are evil people who hate Israel, but they're not the majority. And my nonprofit works with data, and we data test all these videos that you see, or at least a good chunk of them. And what we see in our focus groups is that, again, the average young person wants to do the right thing. They want to know the truth. And a lot of them are like that young girl that you just saw in that video. They genuinely have just been fed one narrative. And so it really is a propaganda war. And, you know, I'm just a happy soldier in the fight for my people.
7: It's so funny, though, that you ask them the point blank questions and they have no idea.
8: Exactly. No idea. No, you know, all of my videos kind of have a core theme, and the videos I produce too under our company. Keep in mind, I'm only in a small fraction of them, but it really is working with the data. And what we see is that, you know, the thing that convinces people to change their mind the most about something is when they see someone else change their mind, and it gives them the ability to go, okay, maybe it's okay to be wrong about something. And, you know, that's why the nonprofit's called Think Again.
6: Right.
8: It's a very simple mission. Yeah. We're trying to get people to think again about the narratives they've been fed, and we're trying to have fun with it, because again, don't want to be educated. They want to be entertained. And so let's meet people where they're at, you know?
6: Yeah, you're not lecturing. No. You're just having a conversation and doing so in a creative way. Zach Sage Fox, thank you so much. Excited to see your next video.
8: I'm Israel. Hi, baby.
6: All right, take care.
8: See you guys.
7: Meanwhile, Jerusalem is home to a famed bakery.
6: Our Israel correspondent, Jody Cohen, who's broadcasting from Israel, introduces us.
4: The famous Marzipan Bakery in Jerusalem. Now, this place is so good that when I go abroad, I always have to take something from here for my family.
11: It's so delicious. We love rogalach.
4: Wow. Rogalach is a traditional crescent-shaped Jewish pastry that originated in the Jewish communities of Poland. They're made from a sweet, buttery, yeasted dough popular in Israel.
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14: Every time I come here in Jerusalem, I really come here just to buy this rogalach.
15: It's very soft, it's very tasty. Rogalach here, it's like taste of Israel.
4: That is so worth a visit. From Jerusalem, I'm Jody Cohen.
6: Looks delicious. I would love to try some of that authentic Jewish cuisine and baked treats overseas. We've got plenty of, by the way, bakeries in New York City. Zabar's is one of the most iconic sort of Jewish bakeries that you can find on the Upper West Side. It's very tasty.
7: Jody's got one of the best assignments there. Gets to go and try it all out, doesn't she?
6: She always does. Right.
7: That's going to do it here for Israel Now. I'm John Glasgow.
6: And I'm Emma Reckenberg. We'll see you next time.

0: In the last century, one voice carried farther than any preacher in modern history. From a quiet dairy farm in North Carolina, he answered a calling that reached around the world.
1: He was a once-in-a-generation leader that paved the way for so many of us.
0: But how did one man ignite a message that reached the entire world?
2: You know, he is thought to have spoken to more people about Christianity than anyone else ever.
0: He advised U.S. presidents, met with monarchs and world leaders, and stood at history's most turbulent moments.

0: On the morning of November 7th, 1918, William Franklin Graham Jr. was born in the downstairs bedroom of this farmhouse near Charlotte, North Carolina. The eldest of four children, he loved to read at an early age, with his favorite series of books being Tarzan. Even as a child, Billy attracted attention.
1: When he was 13 years old, he was in a play at school. His voice carried so well. I just think there's something in that boy that we haven't discovered yet.
0: At age 16, the young Graham was turned down for membership in a local youth group for being too worldly. It was then that Albert McMakin, a worker on his family's farm, suggested he attend a local revival meeting with an evangelist named Mordecai Ham. That meeting turned out to be a major turning point in Billy's life.
2: There comes a moment in every person's life when the noise goes quiet, when the world fades to a whisper, and something deeper begins to stir. It's not a thought, it's not an emotion, it's not even a voice in the way you'd expect.
3: I was taken by a friend, and I became fascinated. And then the Spirit of God began to speak to me as I went back night after night. And one night when the invitation was given, I just said, Lord, I'm going.
4: Because when my father went to Wheaton College, but he was in Bible school in Florida before he went to Wheaton, and he was in love with a woman down there who he proposed to, and she refused the proposal because she said he would never amount to anything. So I've written her and thanked her. I was so glad that she had done that, because then he went to Wheaton, which is where he met my mother.
3: When I finally saw her and met her briefly, I was frightened to death to ever ask her for a date.
5: There was something about Bill that when I went home that night, I definitely was convinced that if God would let me spend the rest of my life with him, I'd consider it a tremendous privilege.
4: The first time she was aware of him, they were in a prayer meeting, and she was in one room, he was in another. And when he prayed, she heard him pray. She didn't see him, she didn't know who he was, but she heard him pray. And she just told the Lord that that's the kind of man she wanted to spend the rest of her life with. And just his power in prayer, and he knew the Lord. And their first date, if I remember right, was he took her to Handel's Messiah. And she had one little black dress, because she'd come from China, and one little string of, you know, store-bought pearls, and dressed up, and that was their first date.
0: On August 13th, 1943, William Franklin Graham and Ruth Bell became husband and wife, a union that lasted for over 67 years.
6: I went through a terrible struggle intellectually about the Bible. And I took this Bible. I said, Lord, I don't understand all about this Bible. There are many things I cannot explain. And I said, Lord, this is your book. I'm going to accept it by faith, like I accepted the Lord Jesus Christ by faith, and he saved me and changed me and transformed me. I'm accepting this as your word by faith.

0: blood with life. I do not believe that any man, can solve the problems of life without Jesus Christ.
1: The year, 1949. The city, Los Angeles, California. It was there that Billy Graham's crusades began to take root. He erected a tent so large, it became known as the Canvas Cathedral, attracting tens of thousands of people seeking his insights and inspiration. Then, something unexpected occurred. The man known as the Chief, William Randolph Hearst, head of the Hearst newspaper empire, sent a wire to his bureau chiefs nationwide. His directive was unmistakable. Puff Graham. And seemingly overnight, Billy Graham and his crusade became headline news.
2: You know, I never met Mr. Hearst. I never had any correspondence with him in my whole life. And I still do not know, and neither do his sons know, really how it all happened. They think perhaps he slipped in disguise and heard me preach in that tent in Los Angeles, or one of his maids who attended the meetings had told him about it. Whatever the reason, it certainly started a chain of events. You see, when I started in Los Angeles and it became in Life and Time and the Associated Press and all these magazines, when religion never got any play at all in the press, and it became an overnight phenomena, people forgot I'd been already preaching 10 years in small places and had all this preparation.
3: I wasn't aware that my father was famous. So my mother raised us in a house right across the street from her parents. It's estimated that my father was absent 60% of my growing up years. So he wasn't there. He was traveling. But for me, that was normal. So I didn't know that was unusual. It was just the way we were raised.
1: While traveling the country and eventually the world, inspiring the lives of millions of people, he did so at a heavy cost to himself.
4: Yes, there is a great sense of loneliness. And if there is a price to pay in this work, it is that I'm not with my children.
5: Jesus Christ is the way. He is the truth. He is the life.

0: for real people.
1: Get involved in the world in which we're living as a light and a shining testimony for Christ. Ye are the salt of the earth. Ye are the light of the world. Live for Him. And this burning hope within you should make you live more.

0: intensely for him than ever before, with far deeper commitment to him than ever before.
1: So my mother was fabulous. She never complained when he left. She never said, why are you going again? You leave me with all these kids, you know. But she made a big deal of his coming back. So we always celebrated his returns. I was taught about Jesus within the home. He was loved. He was obeyed. He was served. I knew that's why my daddy left. It was to serve him and to tell other people about him. And so there was no, on my part, there was no resentment.
2: Before we can have world peace, we must have peace within our hearts.
3: Und bis wir Weltfrieden haben, müssen wir Frieden.
4: There's only one road to heaven. Jesus Christ is the way. He is the truth. He is the light.
0: He was a mighty man.
2: The Bible tells us that in spite of our sins and rebellions, that God loves us.
1: When I was little, we lived down in that village, and I can remember the big Greyhound buses pulling up, disgorging tourists that would just be all over the house, peeking in the windows, in the yard. My little sister, she took her little red pocketbook and she would go out and she would charge them to take a picture of her. So mother put a stop to that. But then the tourists got so bad that we moved up on the mountain and where'd be more inaccessible to people who would want to come up. So she was there, and he told her when he left that she was building the house and that she couldn't have a fireplace. So when he told her she couldn't have a fireplace, instead she built five. Because she said, her little quip was that the Bible says you have to submit to your husband, but it doesn't say you can't outwit your husband.
5: Beginning on August 15th, 1963, and continuing through September 8th, Billy Graham's Los Angeles Crusade would set records for attendance, records which still remain unbroken today. On the last day of his crusade, 134,254 people jammed the Colosseum to hear him preach, while 20,000 more of the faithful gathered in the parking lots outside. The total attendance for Graham's Los Angeles Crusade would reach 920,927 people. Bruce Arlen was there.
6: Well, in the summer of 1963, I was 13, and a friend of mine and his family in my neighborhood invited me to a Billy Graham crusade at the LA Coliseum. To put it in perspective, I'm 13, and 2 months before, being a Jewish boy, I was bar mitzvahed. So here I am at a Billy Graham crusade with at least 50,000 people. Billy Graham was announced. He came onto a podium on the field and spoke, and it was very inspiring. But it stuck with me now over 50 years later. It was like a seed had been planted, and all of these years later, it came to fruition where Jesus became an important figure in my life, the Messiah that the Jewish people call for.
5: Billy Graham was one of the first evangelists to recognize the power of media to spread the word of God. First, in 1950, over the ABC radio network, with his 30-minute program, The Hour of Decision. Then, on to television, including America's most popular nighttime program, The Johnny Carson Show.
7: A lot of things that Billy Graham said, I heard on television, because he would have these brick broadcasts, and he would be in the stadiums. I don't know of anybody who was ever able to draw the same kind of crowds that he drew. That was amazing. But he was so modest, and it wasn't about him. It was always about Christ. I think that influenced me, because there were a lot of people who wanted to say, Carson's great, and he did this and that and that. And I know it's not true. I know I'm the same little kid who's sat on the ghetto stairs and thought that he would never live to be more than 20 or 25 years old. But it was God's direction that got me out of all of that. And throughout my whole career, as Billy Graham used to say, just let God guide. let him open the door and go through. You don't have to knock the door down, but that's where your faith comes in. And that played a tremendous role in the kinds of cases that I would do.
5: It is estimated that Billy Graham, through his effective use of radio and television, carried God's message to over 200 million people throughout the world. On October 15, 1989, Hollywood took notice of that milestone and awarded him a star on Hollywood's Walk of Fame.
2: We've come here at the invitation of these churches to help lead you in a crusade to win...

0: But some years ago, I was on an elevator in Philadelphia coming down. I was to address a conference at a hotel. And on that elevator, a man said, "I hear Billy Graham is staying in this hotel." And another man looked in my direction and said, "Yes, there he is. He's on this elevator with us." And this man looked me up and down for about 10 seconds. And he said, "My, what an anticlimax."
1: Yes, a dry sense of humor. And it came out in his messages, you know, when he would tell a joke. His jokes always were sort of dumb, but when he told them, you laughed, you know. He just had a way of telling a story that made people laugh.
0: On an airplane in the East some years ago, and the man sitting across the aisle from me was the mayor of Charlotte, North Carolina. His name was John Belk. Some of you would probably know him. And there was a drunk man on there. And he got up out of his seat two or three times, and he was making everybody upset by what he was trying to do. And he was slapping the stewardess and pinching her as she went by. And everybody was upset with him. And finally, John Belk said, "Do you know who's sitting here?" And the man said, "No." He said, "It's Billy Graham, the preacher." He said, "You don't say." And he turned to me and he said, "Put her there." He said, "Your sermons have certainly helped me."
2: But Billy Graham demonstrated the advantages of living a moral life. You don't put skeletons in the closet, and if you don't put them in there, they can't come back out to haunt you.
3: Unfortunately, throughout the years, there have been televangelists whose shortcomings became very public. Reverend Graham was asked if their scandals impacted his work.
0: And I count it a great privilege to be an evangelist. You know, the word evangelist is only used a few times in Scripture in the New Testament, though its various derivations are used many times when it comes to the gospel, the evangel, and so forth.
4: Yes.
0: And so I'm not going to deny that I'm an evangelist because of a couple headlines about two or three people. And I liken it also to the Los Angeles airport. It has hundreds of planes landing and taking off all through the day. And there's no news to it. But you let a couple of them crash, and that's big news. And we've seen a couple so-called tele-evangelists crash. And so it's big news. And of course, it's what some of the press enjoy, because it's a long story of, it brings in all the elements that they like in their type of coverage. And it is like a soap opera. And I feel sorry for those involved. But that doesn't mean that the work of the church has been stopped. I think it has had a good effect. It's been a cleansing effect. And I know some people that are changing their whole method of operation as a result of what has happened.
3: Following the end of World War II, Billy Graham took his crusade to England and was deeply moved and shocked by the devastation the war had inflicted upon its people and its land.
5: Cliff Barrows and I lived here with our wives during the entire winter. We spent 6 months going from one place to another, whoever would have us. And we lived with the people, and we got to know a lot of people that way.
3: It motivated him even more to double his efforts, preaching to the people of England the need to bring God into their lives. His efforts were warmly welcomed when tens of thousands of people lined up at Haringey Arena to hear his spiritual message of hope and inspiration.
6: "We have not come here to the city of London to save England. We have not come here with any great ideas that we are going to tell you how to do it. We haven't come here to try to reform you. We've come here at the invitation of these churches to help lead you in a crusade to win men to Jesus Christ. And we're here to honor and glorify only one person, and that is the man in the glory, Jesus Christ."
3: His original crusade was scheduled to last just 3 weeks, but was extended a full 3 months to accommodate the estimated 2 million people who came to hear him preach. Among the notable attendees were the Archbishop of Canterbury, Geoffrey Francis Fisher, and the Prime Minister of England, Winston Churchill. The success of his London crusade was not only life-altering for Billy Graham, but also for churches throughout the British Isles, which saw an increase in attendance and a renewed commitment to Christ. As successful as his London crusade was, the best was yet to come. A decade later, he returned to the British Isles, only this time to Scotland. On Good Friday, his message of faith, hope, and God was carried by the BBC throughout England, Scotland, and Ireland.
6: The scripture says he was made to be sin for us who knew no sin. You must receive Christ by faith as your Lord and Savior.
3: It was reported that the size of the audience watching him that Good Friday was second only to the coronation of Queen Elizabeth. Ironically, one of the people watching that broadcast on the BBC was Her Majesty, Queen Elizabeth herself. Graham had always admired the Queen's willingness to speak openly about her faith.
4: I want to ask you all to pray that God may give me wisdom and strength, and that I may faithfully serve Him and you all the days of my life.
3: The next day, Her Majesty sent an envoy inviting Billy and Ruth Graham to Buckingham Palace for tea. It was the first of many such invitations.
1: Queen Elizabeth was a genuine follower of Jesus, and her mother also, I believe. I'm not as sure about her, but they had, she and her husband invited my parents multiple times to Sandringham, to Buckingham Palace, to preach in St. George's Chapel. And I remember my father preaching there on Psalm 23 and was told afterwards it was the Queen Mother's favorite passage of Scripture. So, but he was greatly beloved, I think, by them. They were in Sandringham, and Mother, she went into a room and heard something in the closet. She opened the door, and there was a little boy who was trying on her boots. And then here comes the Queen with her head wrapped in a scarf and scoops him up, and it was Prince William.
3: The friendship between a queen and a preacher would only grow stronger over the next several decades until Reverend Graham's passing in 2018.
6: There is no excuse ever for hatred. There is no excuse ever.

0: In the mid-1950s, social unrest, driven by racial inequalities, began to break out across America. During his 13-year leadership in the civil rights movement, Martin Luther King was arrested 29 times. It was not generally known that Billy Graham came to Dr. King's rescue numerous times, paying his court fines and posting his bail, as well as providing needed spiritual guidance and encouragement throughout his ordeals.
1: We demanded integration almost from the beginning of our meetings in the South.
0: After arriving at one of his crusades, Graham discovered that ropes had been used to segregate his audience. The ropes had been set up to racially separate Graham's audiences, forcing black attendees to sit higher in the stands, while white attendees could sit in front. Reverend Graham ordered the ushers to remove the ropes. They refused. Hearing this, Billy Graham left his podium, went into the stands, and removed the ropes himself. Billy Graham's open defiance of segregation began a new awakening among churches throughout the South.
2: His approach was more of trying to get people into the relationship with Christ, that would transform their mindset and the way in which they live, so they would see people differently and thus treat people differently.
3: Everybody's calling is not the same. And Mr. Graham's calling is the proclamation of the gospel, in which if he can reach men's hearts through the Spirit of God, that can change a man's whole life completely.
0: Even though Billy Graham's New York crusade was a huge success, he wanted to make sure his audiences included everyone. Seeking advice from a trusted colleague, Billy Graham took his message from Madison Square Garden into the communities he wanted to reach. And go he went, first to Salem Methodist Church, to a crowd of 8,000 people. Then, the next Sunday, Billy went to Brooklyn, where 10,000 people awaited his words. At the conclusion of his sermons, he invited them to come see him at Madison Square Garden, and they came in the thousands. Following Billy Graham's outreach to New York's minority communities, the racial makeup of audiences at Madison Square Garden became more diverse and more inclusive.
4: And that's what one would expect, though, from someone who had the love of Christ in their heart. Obviously, they would not subscribe to hatred and unfairness. So I would only have been shocked if he didn't do that, if he didn't insist that they have integration in his rallies. And he was friends with Dr. Martin Luther King and, in fact, did a sermon together with him.
0: The date, July 18th, 1957. The place, New York City. And here is an excerpt from that historic event.
5: We thank thee this evening for the marvelous things which have been done in this city through the dynamic preaching of this great evangelist.
6: There is no excuse ever for hatred. There is no excuse ever for bigotry and intolerance and prejudice. We are to love as God loved us.
2: Well, I think with Dr. Graham and Dr. King on the same platform, more than likely it's been a very powerful message, especially to those in the South.
6: Jesus said, "Follow me. Come and change the world with me."
0: With those words, Billy carried his message of racial equality to confront the apartheid government of South Africa, refusing to visit the country unless the government would allow an integrated crusade.
7: Well, I think that one of the solutions in South Africa would be a great religious revival. And I think many South African clergymen and laymen alike believe that. And they came across the border to talk to us about the possibility of holding great mass meetings in South Africa. I told them that we would go if and when they would allow us to have multiracial meetings.
0: In 1973, South Africa's government conceded to his demands. Reverend Graham's integrated crusade was held a full 20 years before the government's official repeal of apartheid. Billy Graham denounced apartheid as being sinful, against God's will and doomed to failure.
6: Christianity is not a white man's religion, and don't let anybody ever tell you that it's white or black. Christ belongs to all people. He belongs to the whole world. His gospel is for everyone. And on that cross, he took the hand of God with one of his hands and your hand with the other, and he reconciled.

0: Osama bin Laden was dead.
1: He died on the cross. He was made to be sin for us. And on that cross, he took the hand of God with one of his hands and your hand with the other, and he reconciled God and man.
2: My father wasn't impressed with himself. Can I just say that? He was genuinely authentic. And when he was doing meetings, it was to preach the gospel and tell people about Jesus, how they could be saved, forgiven of their sin, receive eternal life, go to heaven when they die, have peace in their heart, you know. So that was genuine with him. It wasn't about being a celebrity. It wasn't about having your name in lights. He wasn't impressed with that, and I guess I wasn't either.
3: Well, Reverend Billy Graham was very influential in the way that he approached salvation, and that it was available for everyone, but that you had to make the choice, and that no one was too evil or not good enough. And that really struck me.
1: Religion without a personal encounter with Jesus Christ will not save the soul, and it will not bring the peace that your soul longs for.
3: Sometimes people would say, Carson's a hot dog, he'll do anything. That wasn't true. I would always pray about it and ask for wisdom and guidance. And then that would give me the courage, the strength to go through with something that maybe other people wouldn't do.
1: Jesus Christ, the Son of God, has an answer to every burden that you carry. He can forgive every sin, break any coil and rope and chain of habit that may be binding you at this moment.
3: Well, you know, Billy Graham had enormous influence throughout the population at large, but also in the religious community, in the faith community. He was a tremendous leader, an example for others, and a friend of presidents. All of the presidents were eager to hear what he had to say. He also realized that it was a great responsibility that was placed on his shoulders, because these very influential people, not only in this country but abroad, to the point where he was knighted in England, but they obviously respected what he had to say.
4: I remember the last time I saw President Eisenhower. He was dying at Walter Reed Hospital. And the only reason I would tell this now is because I asked Mamie if I could, his wife, and she said, absolutely. He asked me to come and see him. And I went into the room, and he said, Billy, he said, I want you to tell me one more time how a person can know they're going to heaven. And I had a testament. I took it out, and I read him several passages of Scripture. And then I said, Mr. President, I called him General then. I said, General, let's pray. And I gripped his hand. He gripped mine. I prayed for him and with him. He'd already accepted Christ as his Savior long ago. And he looked up with that big smile of his. He had tears in his eyes. He said, I know.
5: He's one of the great evangelists of our nation's history. His crusades are legendary. Size of his crowds were magnificent throughout the years because of the message and because of the messenger.
6: Almost 50 years ago, my Sunday school teacher took me to Little Rock to hear Billy Graham's crusade. The schools were closed because of Little Rock Central High School integration crisis. The White Citizens Council in Little Rock tried to convince, even to pressure, Billy Graham and all of his people to preach to a segregated audience. And he told them that if they insisted on that, he would cancel the crusade and tell the whole world why. So here we were, with neighborhood after neighborhood after neighborhood in my state on the verge of violence. And yet, tens of thousands of black and white Christians there together in a football stadium. And when he issued the call at the end of the message, thousands came down, holding hands, arm in arm, crying. It was the beginning of the end of the Old South in my home state.
7: Well, I did get, I was honored to meet him. Again, growing up, he was a hero in our home. And then later in life, being invited to come to his house. When we first came in, it was like seeing Moses, you know. It's just, was, there was Billy Graham. He's just in his blue jeans. He was on his couch. And my wife was with me, and she kind of started weeping because it was very emotional. And we tried to keep it together. But I just remember how kind he was. I remember his humility.
2: Their love was the kind of love that sometimes you read in storybooks or something. They were very much in love with each other all of their married lives. And when my father walked into the room, my mother just lit up. You know, that she was very, and my father was very affectionate and very loving in the home. And she just absolutely adored him. And at least for myself, she taught me to adore him also. I loved my father, I think, in large part, not only because who he is or who he was, but because my mother loved him, and she passed that on to us.
3: I observed the result of their marriage, and that is his children and his grandchildren, and the fact that they have stayed within the message. Franklin Graham has become a good friend. We've actually flown with him being the pilot. He's on the Religious Liberty Commission with me, and a number of things. And look what he's done with Samaritan's Purse. Look at the thousands upon thousands of people in this country and around the world who benefit from that. And obviously, that didn't just spontaneously occur. That occurred because he saw the impact of his father and his mother and the kind of home environment that they provided.
8: And suddenly there was an explosion. We thought a bomb had gone off. And the dishes went everywhere and the things came down. The oxygen mask came down, all that sort of thing. And we never learned.

0: Newsmax. You should too.
1: But I know he thought she was the most beautiful woman that he'd ever seen. Even after she went to heaven, he would talk to me about her beauty and how much he loved her. When she was confined to bed and had a hard time speaking, she couldn't walk, he would just lie there, she would lie there, and he would sit beside her bed and just stroke her hand, and they would sit together for hours, not saying anything, but they were communicating. You know, it was really, really special. They were just soulmates.
2: He wanted me to go back and see Ruth, his wife, and she was ill at the time, but he took me back to her bedroom. We prayed together, and he showed me the aquarium where he'd bought her a new fish there that she could see, but just so down to earth. And again, I felt like I was definitely meeting one of my heroes, but, you know, probably better than I expected, just the humility, the kindness.
3: Billy Graham considered his wife, Ruth, to be his greatest spiritual advisor. And although her husband cast a giant shadow, his wife was nonetheless significant. Ruth Graham supported him in his roles as a husband, father, and evangelist. It was Ruth who encouraged him to think beyond the limitations of the regional South, eventually beyond the borders of the United States, and encouraged him to carry his message around the world. She was a poet and the author of 14 books, with a love of God, a zest for life, and a cutting-edge sense of humor.
4: Ruth Graham was asked, "What is Billy like? And have you ever considered divorce?" And she said, "Divorce, no. Murder, yes." She had a real sense of humor, too.
1: Yes, she was feisty. She had almost a wicked sense of humor. She was a great conversationalist. She could play the piano. Her art hangs in my home. She was an amazing woman. But the strength that I saw in her, strength of character, came from her relationship with the Lord. She loved Jesus. I remember Julie Eisenhower writing a book about different people that had impacted her, and one of the chapters was on my mother, and she mentioned how my mother held her Bible and how she stroked the pages, and Julie said she could tell how much my mother loved her Bible just by the way she held it.
5: We all die. I'm not going to escape it. I don't want to escape it. I want to go. The vast majority of my life has already been lived. My record has already been made. I don't have very much longer. I know that.
3: On the Larry King program, Billy Graham spoke openly about the fear of death.
6: Well, since I have received Christ into my heart, the sting of death is gone. Now, for example, last summer, my wife and I were coming back from Europe. We were on a plane, and suddenly there was an explosion. We thought a bomb had gone off, and the dishes went everywhere, and the oxygen mask came down, all that sort of thing. And we never learned what happened. We were told later it was a bomb, and it was on an Air France plane. And they were having a lot of difficulty at that time. And I didn't feel nervous at that moment. It was too quick. But a little bit later, I began to feel nervous, and I thought to myself, am I afraid to die? And then I thought, again, that it's instinctive to want to live. I mean, that's something God gave us. And if we don't have that sense of self-preservation, we would all die, or we might go out and commit suicide. But I'm not afraid of death. I'm looking forward to death itself. I'm not looking forward to the dying process.
3: Reverend Graham sat down with Diane Sawyer of ABC News to discuss what he wanted his legacy to be.
7: What do you hope they'll say?
8: I don't want them to say big things about me, because I don't deserve them. I want to hear one person say something nice about me, and that's the Lord. When I face Him, I want Him to say to me, "Well done, thy good and faithful servant." But I'm not sure I'm going to hear it, but that's what I would like to hear.
3: Early on the cold morning of February 21st, 2018, William Franklin Graham Jr., just months shy of his 100th birthday, was called home by his father.
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10: This is a CBS News special report. We have breaking news from North Carolina, where the Reverend Billy Graham has died.
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11: All over the world, Reverend Graham shared the power of God's word with more than 200 million people. Today we honor him as only three private citizens before him have been so honored.
12: 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The essence of every message is the same, John 3:16. For God so loved the world that he gave his only begotten Son, that whosoever believeth him should not perish but have everlasting life.
13: I'm a citizen of another world, heaven, and that's where I'm going. And though after my skin worms destroy this body, yet in my flesh shall I see God.
14: He never cut corners on the gospel. He's never embarrassed about the message that people can find forgiveness through the grace of God, through the good news of Jesus Christ.
10: It's so interesting to think of him in those historical terms.
15: And they watched this man, they listened to this man talk about Jesus in the most tumultuous times.
10: Everybody that dies in Christ goes immediately into the arms of Christ for eternity. That is the hope of the Christian faith.
16: Every single report, every single broadcast, you are hearing the Bible mentioned, you are hearing about Jesus. It's like his message is living on through us and through our works.
3: On numerous occasions, Reverend Graham was heard saying, "Someday, you will read or hear that Billy Graham is dead. Don't you believe a word of it. I shall be more alive than I am now. I will have just changed my address. I will have gone home to God.

0: It's all in God's hands. I like to remind myself of that. Maybe somebody out there needs a reminder. I do need that reminder. He's in control, and this mess can all turn out to some amazing good. I know he can do that. He can do anything, and he does want something from us. Now, what is that? We're all trying, right? And but we're working. We cannot get demoralized. I know. I see all these polls. They want us to stay home. They want MAGA people to feel bad about MAGA and stay home. We've been through this before, and we've also won. We've been in deep valleys before, and we win. So let's consider that. And also, before we get to all of the pressing news, and there's a lot of it, I want to tell you a little story. 9/11, the 25th anniversary, we just had it. Well, this coming Sunday, the 27th, they'll have something very special in New York City. The Tunnel to Towers Foundation, they're having their annual run through the Brooklyn Battery Tunnel. This is firefighter Stephen Siller. You may have seen his brother Frank on television. This is a wonderful foundation that helps so many people, especially the lives of fallen, the families of fallen first responders. You know what Stephen Siller did that day? Take a look.
1: Firefighter Stephen Siller answered the call to duty on 9/11. He raced to the burning towers to do his part to save lives. He was stopped at the Brooklyn Battery Tunnel. Instead of turning back, he put 60 pounds of gear on his back and raced through the tunnel and into history.
2: Stephen's symbolic. What so many people did that day.
1: 342 firefighters, along with Stephen Siller, didn't survive when the towers came down.
0: And nearly 3,000 people, and now hundreds, maybe even thousands more over the years. 9/11 related illnesses, the 23 cops, 37 Port Authority, and it goes on. Now, the Tunnel to Towers Foundation, we just mentioned it, has this run. You'll notice that's a tunnel, and cars normally go through it, but once a year, they kind of shut it down, and they have this great fundraiser. And I do it, not every single year, but I've done it about 4 or 5 times, and it's a lot of fun. It's actually kind of claustrophobic in that tunnel. I think we can roll the tape. I'm in the middle. There I am, taking a little selfie video, right? It's that is a long tunnel. And you think what that guy did with all of the gear on, firefighter Stephen Siller. It's amazing. Now, I didn't just happen to do it. Here's a backstory, if you don't mind. Anthony Cimitelli is a man I got to know a few years ago. He was my personal trainer. I was the worst client ever. You know, anyway, he's a great guy. I was not the best worker outer. But he told me about his friend, Paul Ekna. Now, Paul Ekna, he went to high school with Paul, and Paul died in the World Trade Center. I believe he was I think he was working for Cantor Fitzgerald. Anthony Cimitelli went to my high school, and so did Paul. Paul Ekna was number 77. And again, Anthony was very close with Paul. I did not know Paul, and Anthony's younger than me. I didn't know either of these guys in high school. But Anthony came to me and said, you know what, I want to run in honor of Paul. And I'm getting some of my other clients, and we're going to do this. Would you like to come? And I said, that would be, sure, I'll do it. I'll do it. Okay, why not? Why not? So we go running through the tunnel, as I just pointed out, right? And once we get through, I feel like I just finished a marathon, and we take a group picture, and everything's great, and we feel like heroes. Now, notice Anthony in the middle there has number 77, right? 77. I told you about the football player, number 77. Paul Ekna. We go out for brunch. You know, nice brunch. We're all a little bit tired. The check comes, everybody, and you know what? I thought about taking the check, but instead, we split it. Guess what the check came out to? 7707, huh? 77. Paul Ekna, number 77. He's wearing the hat, number 77. This is one of kind of thousands of signs I've seen over the years, and I'm sure you have seen plenty, that God is in charge. It's real. The Bible is real. It's all real. And every now and then he lets you know in the most spectacular and beautiful way. Anthony Cimitelli, thank you. And Paul Ekna, thank you. Up in heaven, I know. Okay. Now, to the noise of the moment.

0: That's a B-2 bomber that was doing a flyby overhead. President Trump went to Andrews Air Force Base to meet President Xi. This is something that heads of state don't normally do, but why not? What's the harm? I heard some murmuring and, you know, the deep state. Oh, you'd never do that. It's against protocol. Well, he does it his way. And I thought it was pretty cool. Notice, by the way, the aircraft that President Xi is on. It's a Boeing 747. Okay. For those who are totally freaked out about China and its capabilities, they haven't been to the moon and they buy our aircraft, Boeing. They've got a lot of problems over there and we are still the superpower. All right, so they're together. Now, here's something that's kind of odd. These guys, well, this is nice. There's respect there, right? But there isn't like over-the-top friendship, and there shouldn't be. Joe Biden, like, weirdly bragged about how tight he was with that communist.
1: I've spent more time with Xi Jinping in China than any world leader has. When I was vice president all the way through to now, over 78 hours with him alone, nine of those hours on the phone and the others in person, traveling 17,000 miles with him around the world. I spent more time with Xi Jinping than anybody, any other head of state. And I'd always be, when I traveled with him 17,000 miles, spent 78 hours with him, they tell me.
2: I spent time, more time with Xi Jinping than any world leader has. Over 76 hours, we traveled 17,000 miles in China and the United States together.
0: It's a very strange thing to boast. I believe he's boasting to potential clients, right? If you want to do business with China, you go through me. It's just weird. Why would he do that? And also, I'm thinking what I know about Joe and some evidence I'm about to show you, when he was hanging out with President Xi, was he advocating for the United States or for the Biden family, the Biden crime family? This is of course, Hunter. Hunter has problems, right? And back in 2013, he really had problems. He was a full-on addict, all right? Very unfortunate. Now take a look at what happened in 2013. Joe Biden's vice president, yeah, there's Hunter meeting vice president at the time, Xi. Now what in the hell would Hunter, all strung out, be over there in China meeting President Xi? Why would they do that? Now, this photo was taken in 2013. They kept it under wraps. We couldn't get our hands on this picture until when? 2024, I think it was finally released. They didn't want this photo out there. Interesting. And I also want to know, at that moment, what the hell was Joe Biden saying to President Xi? And what was President Xi thinking about Hunter Biden? Hunter, he was an addict. That's it. Now, Hunter these days is on all the podcasts, right? And man, he is fired up. He's jealous, okay? He's envious. He thinks he should have gotten more money when he was in office for being the vice president and the president's kid. Watch this.
3: These guys, okay, Don Jr. got the single largest loan guarantee from the Department of Defense ever handed out of over $600 million for an energy company, a fusion energy company, of which he has zero experience in. What experience does Don Jr. have in anything other than being handed a check in an office by his dad? The New Yorker, you know, assessment of how much money that they've made over the in the first 10 months is like, what, $3.4 billion that they can't identify in the increase in the wealth of the Trump family in 9 months?
0: Don Jr. has been an international businessman along with his brother Eric since the 90s, for crying out loud. You're the one who's the drug addict thrusting himself into all these weirdo business arrangements. And yes, look at this, shadowing his father. 2013, South Korea. There's Hunter. Didn't exactly get off the plane with his dad. Here they are in Germany. Here comes the vice president. I think that's Jill. There's the ambassador. Where's Hunter? Hunter is lurking again. There he is. Is he Secret Service?

0: It's Hunter. Why is he keeping such a low profile? Because some drug addict, sorry, doesn't belong there. He's a bag man. The money, that's what's going on. He also hates it that, well, the Trumps can be out in the open, right? Because these people are qualified. Because these people are clean and sober, all right? President Trump is not embarrassed about having them there, and he doesn't have to explain covertly, all right? This is my daughter. She is working actually in the White House for the first administration. Isn't that great? Joe Biden can't do that. Joe Biden wouldn't do that. So what were they talking about? What on earth would you be saying to the vice president? I think this now kind of makes sense when you see Donald Trump talking about China versus how Joe Biden talks about China over the years for a long time. Well, I would explain this.
1: I have many people from China that I do business with. They laugh at us. They feel we're fools. You know, they're getting away with absolute murder.
2: China's a great nation, and we should hope for the continued expansion.
1: Tough I don't want to lose $300 billion a year to China when we can't afford to build schools for our children, when we can't afford to build highways, when we can't afford to build railways, okay, when we can't afford to build bridges. I want money to be invested in jobs and in this country. I don't want to rebuild China.
3: A rising China is a positive, positive development, not only for China, but for America and the world writ large.
4: It was China's fault. And China is going to pay a big price what they've done to this country. China is going to pay a big price what they've done to the world. This was China's fault. And just remember that.
5: 554,064 American dead from COVID-19. A lot of families want to know how this happened, how it got here. Have you had a chance to speak to any of your international partners, any of President Xi, who I know you go way back with? Have you had a chance to ask him if these reports are true, that China maybe misled the world at the beginning?
6: No, I have not had that conversation with President Xi. Thank you.
0: Because he's compromised. You can almost see it in his eyes. He's thinking about all the stuff that China knows about him. He sent his son over there, went with his son, right? Actually put that embarrassment in front of the vice president of China at the time. Huh? Right? They weren't doing our business. They were doing Biden business. Absolutely. Now, when I see President Trump with President Xi, I am totally confident. I know that President Trump is thinking and acting for America. And the Bidens, so far, they got away with it. I don't think they will forever. Okay. Next, please. Have you heard about the J6 bomber? His name is the alleged bomber, Brian Cole Jr. He was arrested back in December. Very, very little is known about this case. And a lot of us have our suspicions, our concerns that, I don't know, maybe this guy, is he the fall guy? Is he a patsy? Was he framed? Is he really innocent? It's all on the table, folks. Anyway, they were very proud when they announced the arrest.
7: An individual who is now alleged to have placed multiple explosive devices to blow up multiple people and multiple officials, innocent civilians, is now arrested thanks to the brave men and women of the FBI and the interagency.
0: Okay, that's great. That's great. But now that we're kind of looking at this case and the time frame, 5 years, and I know they said they went through data that, I don't know, look, some of us are just concerned that maybe people are being set up, including Brian Cole. I know the parents are totally convinced of this young man's innocence. And did you know he's autistic? And that brings on certain behavioral traits. Here are the parents on the Tucker Carlson podcast.
8: Every morning he gets up
9: early. Why did he get up early?
10: So it started because he had a dog. He had a little chihuahua, so he got up every morning to walk his dog, and then he'll walk to 7-Eleven, and then he'll walk his dog again, and he'll go to work.
9: What did he do at 7-Eleven?
10: Brian just likes to walk, so that gave him a destination to walk to. So he would go, he would get his soda or water or bottle of water. He likes their pizza and their taquitos.
9: Yeah, who doesn't?
10: I know, you know.
9: I'm with you, baby.
10: Snacks and back home.
0: He had very predictable patterns. He wasn't very political at all. No criminal record. 5 years to find this guy, and we had a lot of evidence. I mean, they had surveillance footage, right, of somebody walking around, and now people are obsessed with the gate. Does that gate match Brian Cole Jr.? I don't know. I mean, I guess at trial. Let's see, what else? What about the strange comings and goings of Capitol Police outside the DNC, right? A lot of this stuff doesn't make sense. They find the bomb, yet they let people walk by the bomb. It's just strange. Now, also, on January 6th, we know that there were dozens, scores, perhaps hundreds, hundreds of FBI agents there in the crowd and maybe even inside the Capitol. How about that? I don't think this has received nearly enough attention. Over here, we've been obsessed with it. Christopher Wray, remember that amazing moment where Congressman Higgins confronted him? Yeah, with the possibility that there were FBI guys dressed as Trump supporters waiting for the crowd to arrive inside the Capitol. Check this out.
11: Did you have confidential human sources dressed as Trump supporters inside the Capitol on January the 6th prior to the doors being opened?
12: Again, I had to be very careful.
11: It should be a no. Can you not tell the American people? No, we did not have confidential human sources dressed as Trump supporters positioned inside the Capitol.
13: Gentlemen's time has expired.
12: You should not read anything into my decision not to share information.
13: Director Wray,
12: confidential
13: human gentlemen's sources. Time has expired.
0: Oh, man, he's mad. I think he was busted. The FBI was in on it. Look at his mouth, by the way. Did you know if there were confidential human sources inside that Capitol? Look at that. Nervous as hell, mad as hell. It never even occurred to me that the FBI had guys dressed as Trump supporters until Clay Higgins mentioned it. You just deny it for crying out loud. If you can. I don't know. Maybe he doesn't want to face a perjury charge. And it's just amazing, isn't it? So, Brian Cole Jr., I would like some more information. Hey, maybe he confessed and he has all of these things that only the bomber would know, but we don't know that right now. And I guess we'll find out at trial, but there are a lot of people wondering if this is actually going to make it to trial. Okay,

0: You're watching An American Moment.
1: It could also lead to half of entry-level white-collar jobs disappearing.
2: The CEO of Anthropic, the maker of Claude, just said that there's a bloodbath coming for white-collar jobs.
3: You're now talking about a bloodbath for white-collar workers because of AI.
4: Dario Amodei warned of a labor market bloodbath caused by artificial intelligence that could wipe out half of all entry-level white-collar jobs.
5: Oh my goodness. Oh, wow, we are totally screwed. The AI apocalypse, right? Everything stinks. Oh my God, nothing to do, no money. I keep hearing the only people who are going to have jobs are electricians and plumbers. Good for them. But what about people who don't know how to do that stuff? Everybody needs to relax. All right? Everybody needs to relax. Now, I want to tell you something about this AI stuff. It ain't making things more efficient. All right? I got my information from the Wall Street Journal and a recruiting firm, one of the top in the world, known as Korn Ferry. They surveyed 16,000 employees all over the world who are actually implementing these systems, and their bosses are telling them, you got to use AI. And this is what they have to say about the AI. The AI tools are adding burden as much as they're providing efficiency. Huh. Keep going, please. When you combine already overworked employees now having to learn to use a tool, you get more overworked employees, not more productive employees. How about that, huh? 52%. Has AI increased your workload? 52% of employees say yes. And this totally rings true. I really have seen the light. I'm using it, and it can make work better, but it doesn't make it shorter, and it doesn't make it less. It's, I don't know, man. I'm not saying it's a scam, but it's not what they say. Let's take a trip back to 1980. I was in, what was I in, the fourth grade, fifth grade, something like that. And computers were just kind of showing up. What happened with the computers? People had the same idea. Oh, my gosh, the computer's going to do all of the work. We're screwed. We're going to be unemployed. Watch this.
6: And store it away. Put it in his inbox electronically. And he can look at it inside his office. If he wants to make his changes, I can draft the memo, have Bob's okay on it, and immediately mail it to California. They'll receive it in about 2 minutes over the telephone lines.
7: So that's a lot quicker than letters, let's face it.
6: Yes, and we'll get an immediate response because they can mail it back 2 minutes later.
8: Every clerical function in the bank is being automated, and of course, it'll mean fewer staff.
9: Overall, there probably ends up having to be less people.
8: In Europe, many people believe that new technology is going to create enormous amounts of unemployment in the service industries. Banks are just one example, and that previously secured jobs like these will soon begin to disappear.
10: Overall, it must mean a diminishing of the number of jobs available, not only in the UK, but in every industrialized country, in Europe, in the United States, absolutely everywhere.
5: Wrong, Barry. Wrong. No, not going to be like that. Ain't going to be no AI apocalypse. Let me see the office today. All right, there are people in the office. In fact, roughly the same number of people as were in that office in the 1980s. Yeah, pretty much the same. Pretty much the same. All right. Not totally 1,000% conclusive. There are going to be some challenges, but there are also going to be a lot of benefits. Don't believe the hype. I think President Trump is right. It's a hoax. Some of this is hoax-induced. Stay with us. My friend Bill Stevenson is still in jail, the ex-husband of Jill Biden. I want to bring in two of my other friends, Garrett Ziegler, who is probably the greatest expert on the Biden crime family in the country. He attended Hunter Biden's trial, knows all about their corruption. And the other great journalist, Joel Gilbert, who has been just doing everything he can to get documents about Bill Stevenson's case. You know, Bill Stevenson is charged with murder. It's such a fake news situation. The guy is so innocent, in my opinion. Much more on this travesty when we come back.

0: not to restrict them.
1: Okay. Jill Biden, you recognize her. The guy on the left is Bill Stevenson, her first husband. Jill was Bill's first wife. You've met Bill on this show. He's been on many, many times. He told the story about how Jill had an affair early in their marriage, and they got a divorce, right? But, you know, Bill impressed me. I saw him talk about this, and he never attacked Jill's character. He just said, Jill and Joe are telling a false story about how they met. And this is what really happened. And people can still vote for Joe. That's fine. Well, let me tell you something. There's a lot more to this story. Bill, back when they were married in the 1970s, owned a very successful college bar by the name of the Stone Balloon. This was a thriving institution. Big music acts. You're only seeing a portion of it. The thing is huge. Goes back. It's like more of a recreation resort, like a what do they call those places? Chuck E. Cheese's, but for college kids. Anyway, when they got divorced, Jill didn't see this bar, right? She wanted a piece of it. She didn't get it. Now, listen to Jill Biden, all right? Now, this is her book, everybody, right? She just came out with a book a couple of months ago, not yet. And I want people to know that she flew on Air Force One. She's lived in the White House, and she's still mad that she didn't get a piece of that bar.
2: When my first marriage ended in my mid-20s, I was thrown into a financial panic. I'd married at 18. I didn't have a career or even a college degree. My then-husband owned a popular college bar that he held on to. I wound up with less than a quarter of what I imagined to be our shared money. I swore that I would never be in that vulnerable position again.
1: Right. Now, fast forward to, well, December of last year. Bill is at home with his wife, Linda, okay? And you got to remember, Bill endorsed President Trump rather enthusiastically, okay? Very enthusiastically. Bill also, we believe, was the victim of lawfare at the hands of Joe Biden, just like President Trump, right? Bill is actually hauled into federal court in 1982 for 8 days late payment for payroll taxes on that business we were telling you about. He's in jail right now, accused of murdering Linda, but there are no documents, and everybody associated with this case has a massive conflict of interest. I'd like to bring in two of my friends and experts on this entire matter. Garrett Ziegler, founder of Marco Polo. He is probably the best expert in the country on the Biden crime family. And Joel Gilbert, the investigative reporter. Thank you both, gentlemen. It's great to see you. Joel, thanks. First to you, the documents, the indictment, the autopsy, the kinds of things that would be released haven't been released. What's happening there?
3: Well, this is the biggest concern, that Stevenson may be getting railroaded. And if he can get railroaded, Greg, you or me or anybody can get railroaded. If the prosecution had a good case, they would release the evidence. Stevenson was indicted in June, and I put in a FOIA request to get things like the 911 calls, the autopsy reports, body cams, and I was denied. They sent me out a whole denial that they won't release any evidence. So I actually called this guy, Christopher Williams, at the police department. I said, why won't you release the evidence? He said, well, that's what we were told to do by the prosecution. So even more important is the two autopsies, because the first autopsy showed no foul play. They couldn't even see a cause of death. It was no problem. We want to know who ordered a second autopsy and what did it say and who performed it and how did they base the murder case on that. The other big problem I have is a $2 million cash bail ensures that Stevenson is in jail for about 9 months before his trial. Now, he's 78 years old. He's not a flight risk. He could go home with an ankle bracelet, but they wanted to make sure he stayed in prison. So the whole thing stinks to high heaven. It looks like he's being set up. We don't know why they won't release one piece of evidence, no autopsy report, nothing. So I have a big concern about this case.
1: Garrett Ziegler and everybody involved in the case has a conflict of interest. Delaware is very small. Tell us about that, please.
0: Yeah, so Delaware is a different beast, both qualitatively and quantitatively. The judge who set his bail at a prohibitively high level, her husband is Charlie Oberle, who was the former U.S. attorney in Delaware and ran for the Senate under the Democrat banner and donated to Joe. This is Joe's friend for over 30 years. So it's not just that Delaware is a small state and there's plausible deniability. There are direct connections between not only the commissioner, Lynn Parker, who set the bail, but also the defense attorney who's supposed to be representing Bill Stevenson. He's married to the chief of staff for the Democrat governor of Delaware. So these aren't even, you know, state rep and state senate seats, guys, you know, littler people. These are the top rungs of Delaware political society going after a guy who Joel said is 78. And nobody's talking about this. That's why I'm grateful that we're on tonight, is that this story, he would get railroaded in silence. So if he's going to get railroaded, guys, at least we're drawing attention to it and that somebody cares about justice in the first state.
1: And you know what? We need help, though. I got to tell you, because they can. The Bidens have done this. They've acted corruptly in plain sight, and they can blow off, oh, they're just a bunch of conspiracy theorists, and the liberal media give them a total pass. But we are asking for help from the public and, quite frankly, from the dominant media. What do you owe Joe Biden at this point? This deserves investigation, desperately deserves investigation. I want to show everybody what I was talking about. Let's go to D05. On April 21st, the defendants were arraigned in this court for failing to make payments to the account for the first quarter of 1982. Now take a look at that. April 21st. OK, when does the first quarter of 1982 end? That would be March 31st. This is not state court. This is not county court. This is federal court. And actually, back to you for a moment, Garrett. 1982 is important because there was a matter of a home, I believe, that had just been transferred back to Bill.
0: Yes, these are old scabs. So in the divorce proceedings, Joe brought in his power of attorney, literally power of attorney Mel Monzak, to represent Jill. And she wanted more of her pie. And this is common in America. But what's not common is that the woman's new fling is a U.S. senator. And so what occurred is that, this is not a conspiracy theory, Greg, because we have a history of it. All we're doing is following a pattern. This occurred in 1982, where it was a paperwork violation, hardly ever settled criminally, not, maybe even civilly. Most people get on payment plans. They indicted him 3 weeks later. That means they already had the machinery of a grand jury going. The government never works that quickly. So these are old scabs, and the thesis is this. The Bidens are trying to settle 40-year-old scores that are pathetic. They're going after a 78-year-old man for embarrassing someone.
1: It's really amazing. And Joel, the resistance that you're getting as you seek these documents, it doesn't seem accidental. What is the mood like of these state employees and law enforcement that you've been in touch with?
3: They all act like they're following orders. They almost apologize that this is what they're told to do, not to release evidence. And I've never run into this before in any investigation where they deny every FOIA request and refuse to release anything.
1: I encourage everybody to follow Joel Gilbert and Garrett Ziegler on social media. Myself as well, at Greg Kelly USA. We've all done some work here, important work, on Substack and elsewhere. We are not going to give up on Bill Stevenson. We're not going to give up. And I don't know.
0: No, I'm going to be there at the trial if this thing goes to it, Greg.
1: We're proud for that. Very happy for that. Maybe we can get this. I don't know what's going to happen, but we're going to fight. Thank you, gentlemen. We'll be right back.

0: for a strong America.
1: Well, people seem to actually get more of a sense for it if they're further away from technology, because I honestly think it sounds more like science fiction than real technology. Or like people who are very used to computers might think it's kind of crazy that a computer could wipe them out. But it doesn't look that different from, say, Terminator or from science fiction films. It really is just if you have a super advanced intelligence.
2: I want to hear more of what this guy's saying. Pump up the volume, please.
1: It will be smart enough to kill us. And concrete examples might be it could we can't just unplug it because it could be copying itself over to other computers. Like, it's not that difficult to find yourself because an AI is just code. It could transfer itself over the internet to a different place.
2: Okay.
1: And then you unplug it here.
2: So this guy was all over the news a couple of weeks ago. His name is Jacob Coxon, and he worked for a big AI company, and he quit, right, in a big public way and warned the world that AI is going to kill us all and we got a big, big, big problem. He presented himself as, you know, pure, without conflict of interest. Turns out he may have a big one, maybe several big ones. Parker Thayer joins us. He is an investigative researcher at the Capital Research Center. You can go to capitalresearch.org. Parker, welcome. A lot of people saw this guy all over the news, doom and gloom about AI. What do we need to know about this guy that may put his comments in a certain perspective?
3: Yeah, I mean, so far there is every reason to believe that there is a massive coordinated PR campaign by people who are, you know, basically doomsday conspiracy theorists claiming that AI is going to end the world. Jacob Coxon, you know, went mega viral, 170 million views on the tweet from zero subscribers and zero prior posts. But immediately myself and other people clocked that there was kind of something suspicious with how viral this guy was going. And so far, there's been a lot of evidence that's now come out that suggests that he is a willing participant in a very, very large PR campaign going on.
2: So, like, what does that mean? What does it mean about his motives? Okay, a PR campaign. A couple of quick things. Did he arrange for the PR campaign himself, or do you think somebody arranged it for him? Because he, you know, the billionaires are out there. I totally, you know, this totally tracks what you're saying, but how did that PR campaign show up?
3: We actually know how it showed up. An article came out in Pirate Wires yesterday that exposed that a very prominent kind of PR firm associated with the AI doomer, the effective altruist cult, if you want to call it that, that PR firm was actually soliciting media appearances for him. And then just after the article came out, a very prominent left of center AI, anti-AI activist, AI safety activist, Nate Soares comes out and basically just admits, yeah, I paid for the PR firm, and kind of tries to hand wave and say, oh, it wasn't a big deal.
2: Right.
3: But the problem is that Jacob Coxon billed himself as, you know, independent. He was just doing this because, you know, he was really just concerned. He was acting on his own, but that wasn't true. And he told people on Bret Baier's program, in fact, he told all of America that he was acting on his own. And we found out now that that was not true. His Wall Street Journal exclusive on his resignation was coordinated beforehand with several different activists. We now know that he was working with a PR firm.
2: I got it. No. You mentioned the PR firm. Parker Thayer, great work. But let me ask you this now. All right. So he got some publicity and it was engineered and orchestrated. I'm very skeptical of this guy. I was when he came up. But how does that prove or suggest that anything he was talking about was somehow invalid or compromised? Invalid.
3: Well, it doesn't, but I wouldn't say that he doesn't really believe what he's saying, and I'm not an expert on AI. I'm really not qualified to say on that, but it does speak to, like, the dishonesty. That's troubling. I mean, we're talking about what they are saying themselves, that this is going to be one of the biggest tech policy changes and one of the biggest parts of the economy going forward into, you know, time immemorial. We need to know who's, like, what forces are at play here. We need to know that the AI experts that are coming out and forecasting this doom and gloom can actually be trusted. And so far, they've given us every indication that they can't be.
2: Right. Parker, check us out. Bill Gates, noted pal of Jeffrey Epstein and world traveler and Africa enthusiast and vaccine expert. Listen to this. This interview is going to be on Sunday on NBC. C09, please.
4: Do you believe AI is powerful enough to end all of humanity?
5: AI is certainly powerful enough to drive events that, cause a billion deaths. So even though it's pretty hard to get to 100%, there's never been a weapon as powerful as the combination of people with ill intent using the latest AI tools.
2: Well, the more he talks, the more confident I feel that we don't have a problem, because he's been wrong on so much. He was really good with that floppy disk in the 80s, but ever since, I don't know. Parker Thayer, thank you. CapitalResearch.org. You guys are really fantastic. Say hi to everybody. Parker Thayer, we thank you.
3: Thank you, Greg.
2: You bet. All right.

0: I've vetoed every anti-LGBTQ plus bill, anti-choice bills, anti-diversity bills. What I see is a country that is divided, and that's not our natural state as Americans. But what the Democratic Party needs to do is not just to be the anti-Trump party, but we've got to be a party of the American dream, of making it real again, that if you work hard and play by the rules, that you can get ahead.
1: Oh, man, this guy's going to be trouble. He hasn't vetoed one anti-LGBTQ. No, a lot of that stuff is about sexualizing kids. All right, Andy, you're pandering. Here's his new book. You're going to see a lot of them. Go and Do Likewise, How We Heal a Broken Country by Andy Beshear. What's with the dog? I love dogs, but that's a lot of dog. Here's what we make of Andy Beshear, at least in my opinion. Father was governor. Now he's a governor. That's what he's got going for him. But I feel like he's just this, I don't know. I've seen this guy. I think I may have interviewed him a couple of times. I just cannot remember him. He's the most nondescript person. There's something about him. And he's very high on his own supply. Forgive me, but doesn't he seem a little bit stuck on himself? Watch this.
2: The American people are struggling. The price of gas impacts everything in our economy, but if you're in middle America, it's the price of diesel.
3: If the midterms were held today, who do you think would win?
2: Democrats win the House, though I don't know by how much, given this crazy redistricting we are seeing. It's a problem.
3: You haven't ruled out running for president.
2: I am who I am. And if I'm the person for the moment that can heal this country, it's something I'll consider. If I'm not, that's okay with me.
1: I'm so glad he's okay with that. I thought he'd be inconsolable. I don't know. There's something. Andy Beshear, though, he's running for president, not officially yet. And let's see. You know what I'm going to do? I'm going to read the book, because you always find out these little gems in the book, these weirdo gems, because they really don't pay attention to detail. We'll be right back. Ooh, that's a good idea, actually.

Really something, huh? He got nearly 2 million votes. The running mate of Mikey Sherrill, the guy on the right there, Dale Caldwell. And now they want him to resign. His resignation may go into effect any minute. Why? Allegations like this. Staffer one stated that during the event, she observed the LG lieutenant governor ask her friend what she did for a living and how she built her confidence, which Staffer one perceived as a lieutenant governor's way of flirting. And Staffer one was disgusted by it. Unbelievable. At Greg Kelly USA on social media, people are really upset about this. Thank you.

0: Hello, Patriots. Welcome to Ed Henry, the Big Take Weekly. You can see us every weeknight now, 5 p.m. Eastern, right here on Newsmax with Ed Henry, the Big Take. But for now, let's get to the Big Take. We're just a few weeks, obviously, until the big midterms. And every single day, the drumbeat of Democrat extremism just keeps getting louder. They're ever more radical. And that's giving President Trump and the Republicans a fighting chance in these midterms to hold control of Congress, particularly because the president's been sitting on a few hundred million dollars in his pocket. It's now being unleashed in these key races, Senate race in Texas and other places. And you have a lot of crazed liberal activists out there, particularly white women, who are so desperate to be part of the radical revolution that they're willing to invent oppressed ancestry, just to fit in. Look at this. There's an activist in Philly, a woman who has now confessed to years of identity fraud. She faked that she had Black and Palestinian heritage. She's a teacher and an activist. And she just wanted to fit in and work with Palestinian and, quote unquote, racial justice organizations. These liberals are such loons, they're willing to lie about their own identities, about who they really are, just to get a seat at the socialist table. They're calling this lady the Temu Rachel Dolezal. Remember, as in a cheap Chinese knockoff of this lady who got into hot water in 2015, more than a decade ago, got caught pretending to be a Black woman, all to get power and serve as president of the Spokane, Washington chapter of the NAACP, even though she was born to white parents. Can't make it up. The real problem now for the Democrats, it's not just the activists who are liberal liars. It's the actual candidates, the nominees in marquee races this November, like Abdul El-Sayed in Michigan, whose toxicity, particularly his support for radical Islam, may be catching up to him. Look at this from the Free Press in Michigan. They report a stunning 70% of congregants at Temple Israel in Michigan are expected to vote Republican in November, according to a member of the synagogue's leadership. Now, that synagogue has always heavily voted almost exclusively for Democrats. Now 70% at least say they'll go Republican because El-Sayed is so radical. These are the kind of details you got to pay attention to. And here's the thing. Jewish voters are not the only ones who don't trust El-Sayed. Neither do Iranian-American folks. The Democrat nominee was pressed by an Iranian-American student this week who said his family back in Tehran was tortured by the terrorists. His cousin hunted down in the streets. His uncle sentenced to die. And got 50 lashings, by the way, from the Khamenei government. The kid seemed open to supporting El-Sayed, this student. Simply wanted him to condemn the evildoers. Yet all the Democrat nominee for Senate could muster was a liberal lecture.
1: I wanted to ask if you stand unequivocally against the IRGC, against the Islamic Republic of Iran that has killed 50,000 protesters, Abdul. I haven't heard anything from you about the protesters, Abdul. Please.
2: I appreciate your question, and thank you. What I will tell you is this. For too long and too often, when we think about our role in the world, we have turned ourselves into the world's policemen.
0: No answer there. No condemnation of Hamas and other Iranian terror proxies. Remember, El-Sayed was caught on an audio tape earlier this year saying he had to stay quiet about the Ayatollah's death so as not to offend Muslims who were sad about that terror leader being killed in Operation Epic Fury. And then when a radical terrorist attacked that synagogue in Michigan, where there were Jewish school children, the candidate seemed to excuse that, saying the Middle Eastern terrorist who was responsible had been hurt by the Israelis, so it was okay.
3: I said hurt people, and people took great offense to that. Now, we're talking about the systematic annihilation of tens of thousands of kids, and you're telling me, in effect, well, hurt people. We can condemn what Hamas did on October 7th, and we can condemn a genocide that took place thereafter.
0: Except even liberal Jessica Tarlov there noted he has not really condemned Hamas, the terror group. And when you're a radical socialist like El-Sayed and you've lost Tarlov, you've got real problems. This is not the fringe anymore. These are the nominees who may take over key Senate and House seats. Watch the tape. Believe what they're saying. And vote like your life depends upon it, because in just a few weeks, it just might. And that's the big take. Here is my conversation with Sebastian Gorka. He's a top White House aide, close to the president, senior director of counterterrorism. I talked to him about the president's big diplomatic week at the UN and at the White House on a day when the Chinese president was there visiting the president. Watch. So always a pleasure. Welcome back, sir.
4: Great to be back. Thanks for having me, Ed.
0: A massive week for the president on the world stage, obviously, from the UN speech to the White House now hosting the Chinese president, which we'll get to. But let's start with the contrast to these socialists who are sucking up to Iran and the terrorists. You have a Michigan socialist named Abdul El Sayed last night confronted by an Iranian-American student with the fact that his own family faced brutal torture by the regime in Tehran, his uncle sentenced to die. And this Democrat nominee for Senate still would not condemn the IRGC. Your thoughts?
4: I think it's very clear that we have some people in America, I believe the vast majority,

0: last 100 years, as opposed to taking the lives of over 100 million innocent people from Cambodia to the Soviet Union. And these individuals, I believe, will soundly be rejected. So there's reality. That's what we live in the Trump administration. And there's the insane leftists and the revolution, which is eating the Democrat Party from the inside.
1: And El Sayed was caught, as you know, on leaked audio earlier this year, not wanting to comment on the Ayatollah's death after he was taken out at the beginning of this mission in Iran. He didn't want to offend Muslims in Dearborn and around the world. In this exchange with the college student, El Sayed charged that America, under the president you served there at the White House, has become, quote, the world's policeman. What do you think about him describing this mission in that way?
0: It's irrelevant. It's idiocy. He's, imbecile, and it has nothing to do with what the president is doing. Let me be clear with regards to Iran. Iran is the epicenter of global terrorism, and not just Shia terrorism, but also Sunni terrorism. If you look at the billions of dollars they have pumped into organizations like Hamas, what the president is executing right now, whether through negotiations or through Operation Epic Fury, should have been done 47 years ago when our embassy employees were taken hostage. It should have been done 40 years ago when the Beirut bombing killed hundreds, including our brave Marines. It should have been done when Iran was providing squash head IED technology to the Iranian, to the Iraqi terrorists who are maiming and killing our servicemen. It should have happened for decades. It didn't. President Trump is the man who will end this.
1: A lot of pomp and circumstance, meantime, around the president's meetings with the Chinese president, greeting him last night, the state dinner coming tonight. The Treasury Secretary, Scott Bessent, says there's been a trade truce extended a couple more months. Tell us about the significance of that, but also, what do you think are the biggest issues you expect to come from this? What do you want to accomplish?
0: Well, look, I will leave the trade truths, truces explication to Scott Bessent, who has proven himself to be one of many rock stars in this administration at Treasury. We work very closely, my NSC counterterrorism team, with the incredible counter-threat finance professionals at Treasury. When it comes to the summit, the meeting here in Washington, D.C., it has a lot to do, as far as I'm concerned, with problems of dual-use technology, precursors, spare parts. There are certain things no nation will be permitted to provide to those who use them as weapons against us. That's how I look at it from my specific perch in charge of counterterrorism. But at the end of the day, the president is the arch deal maker. That's all you have to know. I tell people, you don't have to love President Trump. If you love America, you should love President Trump. But read his book, The Art of the Deal. For 50 years, this man has been at the pinnacle of what he does, and nobody has ever beaten him. Not Letitia James, not General Soleimani, nobody. Why? Because he is the master of the deal. And that's what I expect to come out of tonight's meeting.
1: And last thing on that, then, and nobody really can beat America in the long run, this AI race. People calling for guardrails that the president
0: rejected. Sorry. Ed, it's SI.
1: Superintelligence. So on the issue of superintelligence, thank you for the clarification from the White House. The president seems to be saying no guardrails because he believes America and these American companies can outcompete the Chinese. Is that the point?
0: The point is to see through the doomsayers who are using that argument to gain control and protection from the state domestically. And it's also to understand there are countries, there are actors who have it in their interests to undermine what we are doing in America with artificial and now super intelligence. You've got to see through the propaganda and understand America is able to leverage this in ways which are safe for America and the world.
1: All right, Sebastian Gorka, covering a lot of ground from China to Iran, super intelligence and the coterie of Nepo babies in the Democrat Party. Thank you, sir.
0: God bless. Thank you, Ed.
1: Always good to talk to Dr. Sebastian Gordon.

0: Orca, we dug a little deeper this week about China, Iran, all these big national security issues when I spoke to Steve Yates, a former top White House aide who is now senior research fellow at the Heritage Foundation. Steve, always good to see you. Welcome back, sir.
1: Thank you, Ed. Great to be with you.
0: I want to build on what Dr. Gorka was saying about this balance with China. The president wants warm relations, but he wants to also confront them. The Wall Street Journal just broke this big story that there's Iranian customs data showing these Chinese entities have made thousands of shipments of components that are used in drones and missiles. What is Iran up to, and what do you think the president needs to do here to wake them up?
1: Well, I certainly hope that all the tools that Secretary Bessent, and I agree with Seb Borgorka, that he's an absolute rock star, one of the best secretaries of the Treasury on national security we've ever had. But Operation Economic Outcast has to apply to Chinese entities. I think it's applied to some, but there's probably some room to go in that regard. The reporting that we're reviewing now, it's a little bit murky to me where the timeline is. If you remember, there was a bit of a pause and things were a little bit loosey-goosey during the summertime. But we had a real buttoning down on both the oil getting out and some of the flights. And when Secretary Bessent announced Economic Outcast, he really focused on that airline that is noted in that reporting as bringing these dual-use items in. And as we know, when they're at war with us, it's not really dual-use if it's technology that's used to target Americans, which it was. So China has been caught. The question is what we do from here.
0: Yes. And so there are also reports breaking tonight that China has been conducting low-level nuclear tests, and the U.S. is obviously not happy about. What does that mean, a low-level nuclear test? How dangerous is it? You know, I mean, to me, any nuclear test is serious. What kind of weapons? So they're testing nuclear weapons? What are they doing? And what can we do about it?
1: Yeah. Well, on one hand, China definitely has the most rapidly expanding and growing nuclear arsenal on the planet. That's one of the undercovered stories about the rise of China. They've also been testing along the way. I think to a degree, the United States should not have stopped testing, and we should be modernizing our arsenal, too. Some people find that controversial, but just like with AI and other areas, I want America to have the best, most scary capability so that others don't dare test us. So to a degree, their testing is not a problem. It's how they test. And do we have a confidence in quality control? And of course, we shouldn't. And so I think this is a serious brief. But the president has an extremely full plate with China. Almost everywhere we turn in national security and American policy, there's a China file. And so he's got to figure out where the priority pushes. And I think AI safety and the trade rebalance is where he's landing first and foremost in this conversation.
0: Well, absolutely. But the nuclear situation, as you suggest, is very dangerous, too, as is what's been going on in Iran. The Israeli prime minister declaring there's no other choice but to win in Iran. Let's listen to what he said at the UN.
2: But I want to give you the good news. Despite your silence, despite your hypocrisy, it's only a matter of time that in Iran, something incredible will happen. The power of the people will overcome the people in power.
0: Do you agree with them? Because we've had this conversation many times before. What does a win look like? And at this late stage, how do we get there?
1: Well, I think that all comes down to what the president has in mind to do after the midterm election. That's his choice to announce that timing. He says to expect something big, but we don't really know what the contours of that are. He has extremely effective economic tools in place to make that pressure campaign work. The meeting he had with the Gulf countries with some expanded attendees, that is the right mix to make sure that that works. But it's the Revolutionary Guard that has to be degraded. Our Gulf allies didn't want him to go into Iran, but if we were to go, they want him to make basically finish the job. I think the allies that matter to us still want that, and I think that's possible. But the president has not outlined how we get from point A to point B yet. That's to come after the midterm election. I think we'll have to allow some more strikes on the Revolutionary Guard, not an invasion occupy. Maximum pressure has to stay in place.
0: Well, the prime minister today praised the president's leadership for confronting Iran. And remember, the president this week said if there's no peace deal, he may have to annihilate Iran. So we're watching it closely. Steve Yates, always appreciate your insight.
1: Thank you, Ed.
0: Straight ahead, President Trump poking fun at the media for vowing to boycott him and then showing up to his press conference with the socialist mayors, Orhan Mamdani. Anyway, our media panel all over the left next.

0: All right, this week, the president appeared outside Gracie Mansion with the New York City Mayor Zohran Mamdani after he had a private chat with a socialist. He called out the left-wing media for all their bluster about the White House press restrictions.
1: It's interesting because they said they were going to boycott me, but they never boycott me. So I wasn't very worried about that. Look at all that press.
0: Our media panel, Hogan Gidley and Matt Whitlock, had live reaction to the press conference and more right here on the Big Take Watch. Gentlemen, welcome back.
2: Great to be with you.
0: Hogan, first of all, the stagecraft, the words, there's going to be some people in the president's own party saying, what are you doing standing next to this socialist? 9/11 families didn't even want him at the remembrance event, and you're standing with him at Gracie Mansion. Your thoughts?
2: Look, he's the president of the United States. He loves New York City with all of his heart. He's done a lot to change that city and make it better. He's been at some of the most seminal moments in that great city's history. And there's no doubt that he and Mamdani do not get along. When they're in private, I'm sure they have some cordial conversations. But let's be honest, Donald Trump didn't say he was doing a great job. He said, so far, he's doing a job. And that's kind of a backhanded slap is the best I can tell with Donald Trump. But look, a lot of times these politicians talk behind the scenes. They talk on camera a different way, and they show a lot of bravado, and they don't like each other. But look, I could tell there was tension between them, and it's obvious because of what Mamdani is doing to New York City and making it so bad. Donald Trump wants to see it thrive and survive.
0: Matt, you're close, formerly working there at the National Republican Senatorial Committee with a lot of these Republican senators and congresspeople who are running for election candidates. How do you think they view the president standing with this socialist?
3: I think that the president's charm lies in the fact that he can work pretty well with anybody, including our opponents. It's a week of communists. He's got Zohran today. He's meeting with Xi later this week in the White House. And he's also got the UN General Assembly tomorrow. So he's going to be making pitches to everybody in finding ways to work together that will improve our country and look out for the people in it, because he's the president of New Yorkers as well as the president of, you know, everyone else. So I think that that's a part of his superpower and his appeal.
0: I want to get quick reaction from both of you, given your vast experience, to the president taking on the mainstream media. Hogan, when we talk about fake news, the president just hit MS Now and others, Politico and CNN. The Washington Post maybe wants to be next. They just did this story with fake. They said these are fake images of President Trump kissing a White House aide on a golf course. It did not happen, and they wrote it anyway, saying, quote, they were fakes, circulated with no clear origin and bearing telltale visual signs such as strangely distorted human hands. Why even do the story? Isn't this what the president's talking about, Hogan?
2: So many times this media, you know, lies to us, especially as it relates to Republicans. And if you notice, all of their missteps and all of their mistakes, they never cut to help Republicans. It's always to hurt us. 94% coverage against Donald Trump has been negative. They clearly have an agenda. They all vote for Democrats, and they can do that. But they don't have a right to that briefing room. Donald Trump can police that briefing room just like Barack Obama did when he tried to get rid of Fox News and others, just like Joe Biden did when he changed all the bona fides to even have a pass in the first place and got them out of there. This is nothing new. And quite frankly, I'm with him. He's sick and tired of these people lying to the American people, lying about him. And there's no wonder their ratings are so bad and no one trusts the media.
0: Yeah, no doubt about it. Matt, what's your take based on the fact that whether this is a winning issue for the president ahead of the midterms?
3: Well, for me, I'm old enough to remember when these same media outlets treated video of Joe Biden wandering off a stage as a cheap fake. They invented a term for it to try and dismiss it. And now they're elevating these deep fakes because they believe it helps their narrative to make poor Natalie, who's a great staffer and a dedicated advisor to the president, into a scapegoat for all of their issues. And I think that's incredibly offensive, and it validates a lot of President Trump's frustration with the media that we're seeing play out in this ban. Personally, I love seeing President Trump take on adversarial media. Mm-hmm. I think it helps him quite a bit to do that. But you also can't blame him for when he's taking actions like this that are against the media that's so offensively working against him.
0: No doubt about it. Hogan, Matt, we appreciate you rolling with the breaking news. Thank you. Democrats already predicting there'll be more liberal lawfare against the president and his top aides if they take control of Congress. The president now considering a way to protect all these advisors once he's out of office. He might have to have blanket pardons for anybody who's come really close to the Oval Office. We talk about that and more with the former U.S. pardon attorney Ed Martin, a great patriot, joins us next.

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1: President Trump reportedly weighing pardons for dozens of people who advise him and around the Oval Office because Democrats are promising if they take control of Congress, they're going to be waging more liberal lawfare. His former press aide Katie Miller wrote on X, after the first Trump administration, my family spent money we did not have on lawyers because of multiple partisan Democrat-led investigations into the president. I watched as many of my friends also had no idea how to pay expensive legal bills because they simply served their country. You can't convince me Democrats won't do this again. I spoke about that and a whole lot more with the former U.S. pardon attorney Ed Martin, no stranger to this liberal lawfare himself. Eagle, welcome back, sir.
2: All right, great to be with you, Ed. Thank you.
1: You know, it's amazing these socialists revealing themselves, again pushing defund the police, defund ICE. Yet after all their attacks, this NBC News poll says ICE is more popular than their crazy socialism. What does that tell you, sir?
2: Well, one thing is I never trust polls, so even the one you're telling me, it makes me kind of doubt a little bit. But what I do think is it's always a choice, right? And people say, oh, somebody's unhappy with the war here or the gas prices there, and those are all serious issues. But you have to vote, as you just showed in the opening segments. There's candidates' choices, right? In Michigan,
1: yes.
2: That guy wants to take away your Second Amendment right. I mean, in Mondami, where in New York City, where the president is, he's shown what he will do when he has power. In California, they're putting a tax on wealthy people that's driving people out of the state. So, you know, the choice is a lot clearer. You know, people say they don't like Congress. They don't like Congress in both parties. The question is, who are they going to vote for when they go to the polls?
1: Yeah.
2: And I think a lot more people are going to vote for common sense, which is the Republican side this November.
1: And the Democrats have made it clear one of their top priorities is impeaching the president that you served under. Are you concerned they'll follow through on that and then come after you, come after Stephen Miller in the White House, basically launch a whole new wave of liberal lawfare from their perch on Capitol Hill rather than, say, focusing on affordability or helping real people?
2: Well, look, Ed, I was in the Department of Justice, and I looked at Jack Smith's inbox. I looked at Lisa Monaco's emails. They were targeting their political enemies as clear as can be. They wanted to put the people into the gulag, the D.C. gulag that they opposed based on January 6th.
1: Mm-hmm.
2: They wanted to put the president in jail. They wanted to really destroy people. There's no reason to think that it's not worse now. The way these people are acting, the Democrats who are trying to get power, are going to be worse. So, yes, they're going to impeach the president. Yes, they're going to go after Stephen Miller. Yes, they'll go after me and everyone else. And look, here's the point. After they killed Charlie Kirk and shot the president, after they put people in the gulag, they're not showing it's a debate about marginal tax rates. It's whether they will destroy you or not. And I think that's what people feel in their gut when they look at these candidates.
1: Boy, you really nail it, that it's not about marginal tax rates. When you just talk about Charlie's assassination, the president being shot at multiple times, the Wall Street Journal and Bloomberg have both reported the president has suggested in private he'll give blanket pardons to anyone who is within a few feet, basically, of the Oval Office. Katie Miller writing on X, after the first term, my family spent money we did not have on lawyers because of multiple partisan Democrat-led investigations. I watched as many as my friends had no idea how to pay expensive legal bills because they simply served their country. I don't doubt Democrats are going to try to wage this lawfare, Ed, but you just served as a pardon attorney. Do you fear that the president issuing blanket pardons will set a bad precedent when a Democrat comes in and does worse than Joe Biden?
2: Well, look, first of all, Joe Biden, down the stretch, he was giving out pardons to people like Fauci and Milley and Liz Cheney and blanket pardons to the Select Committee that I think did a lot of things wrong. So the history, you know, the pardon power is plenary. The pardon power is complete. The president can do what he wants for whatever reason he wants to. I do think that we saw unprecedented lawfare. The cost, the Democrats like to use the process as the punishment. They do it by bankrupting people. They are aided
1: yes.
2: by the fake news. It really is. And therefore, I do think it's a problem. But look, the president is going to protect us and the American people.
1: No doubt. Coming up, a minister at Democrat James Tallarico's church in Texas caught on camera questioning the very heart of Christian faith.
3: So that makes a whole lot more sense to me
4: than
3: to say that some God would kill his son for us. Yeah, that doesn't make sense.
1: She's actually trying to claim Jesus did not die for our sins. And James Tallarico wants to get elected in Texas. Our panel reacts next.

0: to restrict.
1: All right, the Democrat nominee for Senate from Texas, James Tallarico, has made his Christian faith a prominent part of his campaign. But an undercover video of a pastor at his church in Austin shows the progressive theological beliefs being exposed. They don't even believe Jesus died for our sins. Watch.
2: We have no way of knowing if Jesus really existed.
3: Yeah.
2: Any more than we have of knowing that the original Buddha ever existed.
3: Yeah, yeah.
2: And whether or not Jesus existed doesn't really matter to me. Jesus was put on that cross not to save us.
3: Yeah.
2: Jesus was put on that cross because Rome hated him.
3: Mm.
2: And they thought he was a threat to their domination of that area.
3: Yeah.
2: And so they killed him.
3: Yeah. So he was kind of more of a...
2: to save our sins.
1: Unbelievable. Our panel, Mehek Cook and Jim McLaughlin, had live reaction to that and more. Watch. Good to see you both.
4: Great to see you.
1: Jim, Ted Cruz says, the senator, obviously from Texas, a pastor who doesn't believe Jesus died for our sins clearly is not a Christian. You've polled in the great state of Texas. How does this play with religious voters? I don't see how this guy is leading in the polls right now.
5: This is crazy, because as somebody who has to spend a lot of time in confession as a Christian, I mean, this is just, it's blasphemy. Like, she clearly has never read the Bible. But this just goes to show you how out of step and how extreme that James Tallarico is. He tries to claim he's a Christian, but he's not practicing Christianity. It's really weird.
1: Mehek, you've got a quick take, because he said he is a Christian who hates Christianity, Tallarico. I don't even know what that means.
4: Well, but it's a word game for Democrats today, right? Like, they want to claim they're Christians. They want fairness. But this is the guy who wants open borders, a welcome mat for illegals. This is the guy who wants to run on Christianity. But can he answer the question whether Jesus died for our sins? All Democrats do is continue to toss words out, hoping that voters will ignore their record and what they really believe. So I think you have to look deeper in this. And I got to say, I don't trust the poll in Texas. There's much more to this race. And I think Ken Paxton will close the deal.
1: There you go. Jim, what about the folks at CNN? Variety is saying it's like a funeral over there because Paramount's about to take it over as this merger goes through. It's been a rough week, Jim. They think a lot of the liberals are going to get kicked out. It's going to be a bloodbath. And Caitlin Collins was kicked to the curb at the White House. A bad week at CNN.
5: You know, God forbid that CNN goes back to the old Bernard Shaw days when they used to do who, what, where, and why.
1: I mean,
5: you think about it. You look at MRC has done studies that said, hey, over 90% of their coverage was negative against President Trump. And oh, by the way, over 60% was positive when it came to Joe Biden. But you know what? We're seeing it right now at CBS with Barry Weiss. She's trying to make them more mainstream.
1: Same group, yeah.
5: It's a lot harder than it looks, because there are so many of these liberals, and basically CNN is nothing more than a left-wing blog these days.
1: Mehek, you get the final word, because we're also hearing Elon Musk may be brought in by Paramount as a big investor. The liberal heads must be exploding.
4: But why, Ed? Look at Elon's history. Look at his record. He is like the king of free speech. He instated the Babylon Bee back on X. He made sure President Trump had an X account. He opened up internal records to journalists so the public could actually see some of X's previous decisions that the company made, so that there was transparency. So
1: that's
4: he's
1: right.
4: Continued to be a champion. And guess what? We get to criticize the president on X and CNN and so many other places. So he doesn't have to come into CNN to criticize. He built the biggest free speech machine on X. So I reward him, and I hope that he takes over more and more platforms so that we can have both sides.
1: Yeah,
4: that's
1: you make
4: what
1: a great point.
4: Because
1: CNN. Yeah, pardon me. CNN's in court right now saying they're in favor of free press, but they might not like the free speech and free press that Elon brings in. Great point. Mehek, Jim, thank you. Coming up, it's been nearly a year since the independent journalist Nick Shirley exposed this anti-American gathering of Muslims in Dearborn, Michigan.
6: So you want to defend America?
7: We would not defend America.
1: Unbelievable. They don't want to defend America. I spoke to Nick Shirley about that. And also got his take on the California Governor Gavin Newsom basically trying to put Nick Shirley in prison for exposing Democrat fraud out there on the left coast. Our conversation is next.

0: nation, but lost to Walter Mondale.
1: Independent journalist Nick Shirley captured this anti-American moment as a group of Muslims were speaking out against the country they're in, America, while he was reporting in Dearborn, Michigan last November. Watch.
2: If America were to get in a war with someone, with a country like Iraq, who would you guys defend, America or Iraq?
3: We won't get in a war. That's not permissible for us. But at the same time,
2: who would you defend first?
3: We would support our brothers in Iraq. That's the only way.
2: So you wouldn't defend America?
3: We would not defend America.
1: They would not defend America. Almost a year later, this anti-American resentment seems to have only gotten worse with the rise of Michigan Senate nominee out there, the Democrat Abdul El-Sayed. I spoke with independent journalist Nick Shirley about that and a whole lot more. Here's his take. You know, your hard work seems more relevant today with radical socialists like Abdul El-Sayed in Michigan rising up, you know, in a dead heat for a Senate seat. The New York City mayor, Zohran Mamdani, spreading his ideology. Were you surprised how many of those Muslims there openly said they would not fight for America?
4: Yeah, I was surprised. And I was just generally asking the question, like, who would you guys fight for if we were to go to war? I think that actually is a very important question to ask. And none of them said they'd vote. None of them said they would fight for America. I think that is concerning.
1: Yeah, especially if more Muslims like El-Sayed get power in November into next year. Somebody who's got power on the left is Gavin Newsom, and you've been fearless in taking him on, the governor of California, of course. He basically wants to arrest you for exposing fraud in that blue state. He signed that state law. It's called the Stop Nick Shirley Act. Today, he's pretending to be a champion of free speech, saying the president blocked access to the free press and launched state-run media. This is authoritarianism, he says, in action. He's upset about Politico and CNN and the rest. We can end his unchecked power when we take back Congress this November. If he loves the First Amendment so much, why is he so afraid of your exposés?
4: Great question. And I mean, what President Trump's doing is a bit different than just actually signing a law that goes against the First Amendment. That's what Gavin Newsom did for me, for instance. He signed a law that will essentially ban my style of reporting when it comes to immigration support service providers. So I think he's a bit more of a threat than Donald Trump is when it comes to the free press.
1: Yeah, Vice President J.D. Vance pointed out to my colleague Greg Kelly, this is just about pushing back against the fake news. They still can cover the president, but they won't have an office at the White House. In your case, he's trying to put you in prison, which I do think is a big deal. I mentioned the vice president. Today, he talked a little bit more about the Trump administration cracking down on the fraud. You've gone after, this time, Obamacare. Watch.
5: We are stopping Obamacare enrollment for about 750,000 people, 750,000 people who we believe are fraudulently enrolled in the program. That's number one. The second thing that we're going to do is we're going to do some additional verification. We expect that most of these people are fraudulently enrolled, but we're going to do some additional verification on about 419,000 people.
1: Oh, Nick, you take out the back of an envelope, and if 750,000 people are fraudulently getting Obamacare, and let's just say they're getting like $10,000 a year in health care costs covered, that's $7.5 billion. If it's 50,000, I mean, you keep doing the numbers. This is our tax money. Talk about that and talk about what you've been learning out in these blue states.
4: There is so much fraud here inside the United States. I don't even think we can actually comprehend how much fraud there is. I mean, it is multi-hundred-billion-dollar industry here inside the United States, these fraudsters, and they're looting all of our systems, all of our welfare systems, you name it, they're taking money from it. So, for instance, in the case of Obamacare, I'm not surprised at all that there's 750,000 people that are fraudulently enrolled.
1: Yeah, and it may just be the tip of the iceberg. Nick Shirley, we honor your work. We appreciate when you come on here on The Big Take. Look forward to seeing you soon, sir.
4: Thank you very much.
1: Coming up, what world leaders were doing at the UN General Assembly when they thought the cameras weren't looking. The Syrian president gets caught with his Instagram down. Plus, Senator Tommy Tuberville is warning the furries are taking over, maybe even the cockpit on airplanes. Unbelievable. You won't believe this. Next.

0: www.simpleharttest.com.
1: Wetumpka, Alabama. Population 7,600. It's a little town just north of the state capital in Montgomery, a place where yes sirs and yes ma'ams are still part of the everyday lexicon.
2: Chivalry is not dead here. We take care of each other. White, black, Indian, Hispanic, we take care of each other here. And I think that way of life served me. Well, that's the way I came up.
1: Here we met Kyle Kessler, a 61-year-old Marine veteran who loves a local barbecue joint called Hog Rock.
2: Everybody knows my name. They know what I like to eat. I don't even have to order.
3: Woo! All right, here we go.
2: That looks great.
3: Oh, my gosh.
2: Thank you.
1: Kyle loves coming here, but even his usual order of a double cheeseburger, no bread, with two hard-boiled eggs is starting to hurt his pocketbook.
3: That's good, huh? That is really good.
2: It's just unaffordable sometimes, you know. I just need this war to get over with. The president says, it's going to drop like a rock when we get through. Okay, I'm ready for it to drop like a rock.
1: To supplement his income to afford his visits to Hog Rock Barbecue, Kyle's got six jobs.
2: I have a disc jockey service, a web development company, a hot dog cart. I work for an attorney's legal assistant. I'm a process server, which is my main job. And I supplement my income with DoorDash.
1: That main job of a process server is why Kyle's got his badge on, and it travels him all across Alabama. And Kyle's definitely feeling it at the pump every time he fills up. Despite all of this, he supports President Trump's actions in Iran.
2: As a Marine veteran, I know that what the president is doing has to be done. I understand that, because if Iran was to get a nuclear weapon, the first thing they would do would use it. That's a devastating thing, not just for them, but globally. That's devastating. So I support what the president's doing. But it affects the economy. I gas up every day in two of my jobs. And the price fluctuations in gasoline, it goes from $3.60 to yesterday I paid $4.11 a gallon.
1: But Kyle knows that freedom isn't free. And while America isn't perfect, there's nowhere else he'd rather be.
2: And so while we say, well, you know, America's this, America's that, it's the freest place in the world, and I love it here.
1: Reporting from Hog Rock Barbecue in Wetumpka, Alabama, I'm Adam Lorenz for Voice of the Voter.
0: And now my final takes. World leaders gathered at the UN General Assembly this week in New York, and they were all really, really engaged on the issues at hand, right? Well, not exactly. Here's Syria's president, caught on camera, scrolling through his Instagram reels on his smartphone. It happened during a speech from the Turkish President Erdogan. I guess he could have been scrolling through something much worse. He's lucky it was just reels, and maybe he should have been paying attention to what the Turks had to say. But nothing tops this classic moment from 2024. Remember this? Haiti's transitional leader drank water from a large pitcher, spilling it everywhere. He didn't realize the pitcher was for pouring water into a nearby glass. Or maybe it was just really thirsty. You know, sometimes that happens when you're speaking, giving a public speech. Meantime, an open revolt at a lesbian bar this week in Massachusetts. It's called the Last Ditch Bar in Greenfield, facing protests after they decided to change its strict mask mandate to mask optional once a week. Owners say it's to improve business, but some patrons got really upset. One person left this crazy comment on their Instagram page, quote, I hope your venue gets firebombed for robbing my fellow immunocompromised people of their Saturday plans. Ladies, calm down. Probably shouldn't be wearing masks. It's 2026. Catch up. By the way, we can't tell if this is a joke or not. The Democrat Congresswoman Rosa DeLauro posted this in response, quote, getting a group gathered together to visit the weird lesbian bar in Western Massachusetts. Direct message me if interested. Can't talk here. She followed up saying the trip was canceled because no one wanted to mask up. Was she hacked or did she mean it? You know, she's that congresswoman with the purple hair. We play her clips every now and again. So who knows? Finally, this. Alabama Senator Tommy Tuberville sounding the alarm about deviant furries. Members of a subculture focused on the appreciation of human-like animal characters. Remember, This was running wild in schools where kids would pretend to be cats and whatnot. Now Coach Tuberville says the furries taking over the airline industry.
4: Many airline pilots, flight attendants, and air traffic controllers are part of the furry community. Lord help us. It's terrifying when you think about this. When you walk onto a commercial flight, it's possible that the pilot flying your plane could have a deranged fetish of dressing up like an animal. You can't make this up.
0: You can't make it up, Coach. We kindly ask all the pilots and flight attendants. We don't want to get in the way. We don't want to tell you what to do, but maybe leave the animal costumes at home and focus on flying us all safely. How about that? That's my take. Thanks for watching. You can catch me now every weekday right here on Newsmax. 5 p.m. Eastern, Ed Henry, The Big Take. Until Monday at 5 p.m. Eastern, have a great weekend, Patriots.

0: One of the biggest things going into the midterms that Democrats are selling is universal health care. They're telling you that health care costs are too high, and they have the answer this time, except Obamacare was supposed to be universal health care. That's what they said. And the reason they're high now is partially because of that exact legislation.
1: We finally declared that in America, health care is not a privilege for a few, but a right for all.
0: So he said that in 2015, years after he passed Obamacare, and despite his promise, every American didn't have or even get health care. See, people forget this stuff. This sounds great on a campaign card, but it's not economically viable. Simple supply and demand just won't allow it. But also, you cannot just declare a service a right. That's actually the definition of slavery. So why are all these Democrats running on it now and after it didn't work in the last time? Especially because it's never worked anywhere in the world either.
2: I got one goal here on Senate Island, and that's to pass Medicare for all, and I'm not afraid to step on people's toes.
3: Healthcare is a human right.
4: We have to have universal healthcare.
0: That's what they called Obamacare right before they passed it. Remember, when I told you yesterday that everything the government touches, it becomes worse and likely more expensive. Turns out when the government guarantees something, people start charging more for it. But if you think, one, this would be a good thing, and it's not, I'm going to have some people on in a sec who fled a socialized healthcare system for our system to save their life. And two, if you think this would be any better than Obamacare, this one's for you, Libs. Let me explain what happened the last time the government did this. Check out this chart. This is actually amazing. Here's a chart with the average single and family coverage of healthcare. All right. When Obamacare was passed, the average family, premium was about $13,000 a year. And after all the promises of healthcare affordability, it's double that today. In fact, as you can see here, despite the single greatest overhaul of one-fifth of the U.S. economy, it didn't even affect the trajectory at all of healthcare costs. But you know what it did affect? The amount of money, our tax money, that was being spent on healthcare. Because as you can see here, in 2009, government expenditures on healthcare in 2009, just slightly over $800 billion a year. In 2024, they're now up, look at this. This was $2.2 trillion. And what did we get for it? Are we healthier? Are we more fit? Are our families better off financially? No, not really. In fact, life expectancy in America for the first time in history started to fall after Obamacare. After it became law, it stopped increasing substantially for the first time in the recorded 100 years. We are fatter. Our heart disease is killing more people than ever, so care is worse. We're less healthy, and things cost more. After a bill that promised everyone access to health care. And this is the Democrats' pitch to America in the midterm. See, the slogan, free health care for all, sounds awesome, but when you look at it in practical application, it's neither free nor good health care. But if you're still somehow convinced that maybe America just didn't go far enough towards the universal health care when they overhauled it with Obamacare, and they need to go full socialized medicine like the UK or some Nordic countries or, I don't know, snow Mexicans in Canada. Let's look at Canada. They tell you on an international stage that it's free, universal, and everybody gets care. But the dirty little secret is it's not free, it's hardly universal, and everybody does sort of get care eventually. Sometimes they just offer you assisted suicide, and that's the care they're talking about. Here's the thing in Canada. Your coverage under the universal healthcare banner only covers what they call medically necessary procedures. And what is medically necessary is then determined by some government bureaucrat that you never get to talk to. And this is why many people in Canada actually also pay for private insurance on top of what they are already heavily taxed for that's supposed to be covered under universal health care. Oh, yeah, they don't tell you that when they use Canada as an example. You know what their universal health care doesn't cover, or in some cases may only cover just a little tiny bit if you're really, really lucky and you catch that bureaucrat on a good day? You know what that is? Well, there's a lot of things like ophthalmology, you know, prescription drugs, dental care, physiotherapy, chiropractic, you know, physical therapy if you have an injury, mental health counseling, medical devices and supplies, oh, like insulin needles, semi-private or private hospital rooms. Yes, usually you're in, like, group hospital rooms. Travel emergency medical coverage. I mean, like, let's say there's no doctors available, which happens a lot, and you have to go to a different province. That's like their version of a state. Might not be enough doctors for you. They don't cover that travel, by the way. And there are things that are covered. There's a non-zero chance that you will actually die or have an irreversible harm by the time you're able to get an appointment needed for that care, like surgeries. You know, radiation oncology, you could wait 3 weeks for that. You know how fast a tumor can grow in 3 weeks? Elective heart surgery, that's 11 weeks. Like you need a valve replaced or something like that. General surgery, it's usually about 10 to 11 weeks. Orthopedics, 27 weeks. Neurosurgery, 10 weeks. The bottom line is you can have two of three things in healthcare, like I said in the open tonight, scientifically proven across the world's different approaches. You can have healthcare good, fast, or cheap. You want it good and fast, it ain't going to be cheap. You want it good and cheap, well, it ain't going to be fast. And if it's fast and cheap, it ain't going to be good. Yes, America has the most expensive healthcare by almost a 100% margin, as you can see right there. But like me, look, folks, I tore this bicep 6 weeks ago. On a Sunday night, I had the best surgeon in the world repair it 72 hours after I got an MRI, which I was able to get Monday morning, the next day after the injury, and I'm mostly healed. And I'm functioning. That's me doing dips yesterday morning at 2.

0: Hips yesterday morning at 240 pounds. I'm near full capacity again. And you know what? I did all that. I'm healed in less time than someone in Canada would have even able to get an appointment for the surgery. Is that worth paying a lot for? It's not even a life-threatening thing. Imagine if your life was on the line. You bet that's worth paying for. That's why people who have the means, they come here when there's no hope in countries for the treatment that they need to save their lives, because we are the world leader in innovation because we spend the money to do it. And you cannot not make that a universal right, by the way. You can't do that. Or all the money that you spend to do that will take all the money out of the innovation that makes America the best. I want to introduce you to a woman who sought cancer treatment in the U.S. after Canada failed her by giving her a brochure on assisted suicide instead. She's also a United States Air Force fellow veteran, Kristen Logan, and her husband, Donovan James. Look, Donovan, I saw your video on social media. I was like, get these people on immediately. Kristen, they literally were like, you're not worth saving. Here's an assisted suicide brochure.
1: I hadn't even gotten an oncology appointment before I got that information. And it's the standard literature that they send out to everybody. I was already stage 4 cancer. I'd been not diagnosed officially, but they found it in the emergency room after months of missed diagnoses, waiting months for any kind of imaging. You talked about your torn bicep. You wouldn't even have an MRI yet right now.
0: No, I mean, that is the crazy thing. Now, Donovan, you obviously, Kristen, you're a U.S. military veteran, so you were able to come to America. Donovan, you're a Canadian citizen, I believe. This video out. You came to America, and you guys have gotten from the VA, by the way, which is arguably the worst version of healthcare here in America. You got VA, took care of you right away.
2: The VA is light years ahead of Canadian healthcare. I mean, walking into seeing the kind of care that my wife got in the VA, it was like walking into the medical bay on Star Trek, where everything is so futuristic and awesome, and everything is just, they just fix you so easy. We don't have that in Canada.
0: Yeah. So when you see people say, like, we need universal health care like Canada, like, how do you not hit them?
2: You definitely do not want a Canadian health care system in the United States.
0: Yeah. Kristen, so let's talk about this. In all your time, you waited months for an oncology appointment. Did you feel like something was wrong and they were just saying, no?
1: Yes, that happened for many months. It's nothing, you're fine. They wouldn't do imaging. They wouldn't do basic blood tests. And I kept getting worse and worse. The symptoms kept compounding. You know, I walked into the walk-in clinic with what looked like I was 8 months pregnant, and I definitely wasn't pregnant. And, you know, he was very dismissive, waved his hand in my face like, it's just irritable bowel. You know, get out.
2: Basically. Not even a blood test.
1: Nothing.
0: Not even a blood test?
2: I
0: can walk in a walk-in clinic and get one of those for $150 because I asked for one in America.
1: That's the thing. It's everything in Canada is rationed, and doctors get pushback from radiologists and radio techs and lab techs. Why are you ordering these tests? These aren't appropriate, you know, as if it's their place, but it happens. And so doctors are even reluctant to place those orders because they're going to get in trouble.
0: Okay, so, you know, I want to ask, obviously you've gotten great care at the VA comparative to Canada, which, by the way, I will say, like, the VA has gotten much, much better in America over the last probably 10 years or so. However, it is the worst version of healthcare we have here in America, as a veteran myself.
2: It's awesome.
0: And it's awesome to you guys. So have they been able to, like, get you on the track to healing?
1: Yeah, absolutely. They've done everything. I'll tell you what, I want people to understand, like, I obviously, being a veteran, I've heard the horror stories about the VA. I knew the risk I was taking when I left Canada. I left Canada in a wheelchair, my lungs full of fluid. I was like weeks away from death, literally still waiting for some help from the Canadian system that then lost my referral for treatment. But I walked into the VA, well, I didn't walk in, I was wheeled in, I should say, into the VA clinic. And the doctor met me at the door, took my wheelchair and said, I'm going to make sure you're going to be okay. I've got you. And then I wanted to cry. I've seen that emblem on the floor. I was one of the most patriotic moments in my life. And they have done so much for me. You know, they have given, like, they have paid for all of my treatment. They pay for my travel back and forth. Obviously, I'm in community care because I have a gynecologic cancer. Mm-hmm. So I need a specialized kind of oncology. And right now they're flying me from Texas to Denver every 3 weeks to participate in

0: drug trial to keep me alive.
1: I mean, we welcome both you guys here to America, and we love the fact that this is a success story. I mean, honestly, like, I get a little emotional about this, like the fact that, you know, you guys were able to get this care. But I want to stay in touch with you guys, you know, through this battle. If there's anything I can ever do to move the needle at the VA for you, happy to do it. But thank you guys for telling this story.
2: Thank you very much.
1: I'm hoping Americans listen.
3: I hope you guys do, too. Don't import that Canadian system here.
1: Yeah.
3: Not the right move.
1: Well, Donovan.
0: Thank you.

0: bin Laden was dead.
1: All right, we're back with another week of Unfiltered, and welcome to our new digs through the magic of TV. We've just transported up to my man cave at my farm. No, whatever. But let's get right to it. It's official. The last holdouts of mask mandates have finally bent the knee under capitalism, and it was not well received at this lesbian bar. The, quote, last-ditch bar and arts venue in Greenfield, Massachusetts. Of course it's in Massachusetts. Has found itself at the center of a bizarre social boycott, all because the owners decided to make masks optional. One night a week, by the way. You have to wear them the other six nights. Yeah, that was enough to send the outrage brigade into a full-blown meltdown. Co-host of American Agenda, Bob Brooks, and host of Ike Wingate America, also Ike Wingate. All right, the bar's owners, one of them is a drag queen, the other one went to clown school because they weren't making the money, and in the interest of capitalism, and...
2: Clown school.
1: Yeah, no, they went to clown school because they needed to pay the bills some other way. So they made the dire mistake of making masks optional on Saturday.
2: Yeah, well, the people that want masks could have still worn them because, you know, if masks work, then you shouldn't have any problem.
1: Sure.
2: But the crazy thing here is, honestly, we were talking about this before. This is the craziest story I've ever read. I'm like, there's so many layers to this. Babylon Bee? Nope. The Onion? Nope. This is real. This is real. The person that left after this place went broke and went to clown school, she might have made the best decision in this whole thing because these people are nuts.
1: No, yeah, they, them. It wasn't a she.
2: I'm sorry.
3: You get it right. It's they, them. This is Unfiltered, right?
1: sort of.
3: They're still wearing masks. You look at who was going there. There's some kind of fetish thing going on.
1: It's the tennis helmet.
3: I mean, you could only have a fetish if in 2026.
1: Or.
3: And then get mad because you can't wear your mask one night
1: or
3: of the week.
1: Or you are so ugly.
3: That's like, it. That's
1: this is
3: it.
1: This is my chance.
2: I think that's it. 100%. No lie. You know, cover
3: fetish
2: it up.
3: And
1: now you're
3: going to
1: see my face.
3: Yes.
1: Hold on. So now you have, like, ableist. The people are like, I'm trans-ableist and super disabled and immunocompromised are attacking, like, the animal lovers and the queer pans and the I don't even know what some of these things are.
3: It was the woke, like, where's the
1: soup salad?
3: The place where all the villains congregate, you know, like the super villain lair. This was the woke super villain final lair.
2: You need a diagram to do what you just explained. But the crazy thing is they had an event and said, okay, we want to hear you out. All of these people revolted against this one woman. And she said, look, I'm living in my car and I'm broke. And they said, we don't care. Your tears are white. Save it.
1: But here's the thing is... and for folks, if you're listening to the people on the internet complain about, like, oh, I don't want to be called racist or a bigot by these people, there's not even enough of them to keep a bar in, like, podunk area alive.
3: One of the main people fighting this lived, you read an article, like, an hour south of the bar, didn't even go there. It's just, this was them fighting for the ideology no matter where. That's like Austin, Texas, where all those riots are going on from all over the country.
1: This is the same stuff that all, like, these weird freak show actors, there's a bunch of trans activists, like pretty much today, out there injecting themselves with trans hormones in defiance of NYU Langone Health after the hospital was like, we're not going to provide these puberty blockers anymore and all these cross-sex hormones because they might be bad for children. And I'm looking at these people, why don't you just go to a different hospital or, I don't know, Canada?
3: Do you see what the outcome is of this ideology? They're out there shooting. This video was really hard to watch if you look at it, especially this guy, too. He's going to stand there and shoot himself up here for a couple minutes. What? I didn't know what I was supposed to say to this one. What did they prove? That they're insane?
1: Do sports, not drugs?
3: That's where your ideology leads your children to. Look at what those people are doing out
2: there. If you want to make a commercial about why you shouldn't trans kids, congrats. You just did. I'm just watching that going, who in their right mind?
1: Yeah.
3: You look at how they dress, all of it. That's like some weird communist globalist cabal.
1: They also like rush to this victimhood and they'll make stuff. You remember Rachel Dozel, the white woman that was like an NAACP.
3: This is like the best story of the day,
1: right? She was like a white woman that became an NAACP person playing black, and her parents were like, yo, you're like Mayflower white. Well, this happened again. A white teacher activist from like Philadelphia admitted to lying for years, falsely claiming that she's like Palestinian and black heritage while working, and now she's sorry because she got called out. Look at this.
4: I hid the truth or outright lied about my background to everyone in my life. what matters most is that everyone understands that no one else helped to protect my deceptions or perpetuate my dishonesty. No one should be blamed or judged for their association with me. No one else should be distrusted as a result of working with me. The mistakes were mine alone, and their consequences should fall on me directly.
1: Was she on the Lindsay Clancy jury?
2: That's not making a very good case. I mean, this reminds me of the movie The Jerk with Steve Martin.
1: Yeah.
2: The famous line, "It was never easy for me. I was born a poor black child." This is like a real life version of this. This is what happens when you make victimhood fun and you elevate it.
5: It's currency.
2: I want winners. Let's celebrate overcomers.
3: This young woman has been indoctrinated to hate herself so much so and be down with the woke cause. She made up being Palestinian black.
5: Yeah, exactly. And the same thing like Jayapal, you know, that nut job in Congress? She's now, you know, another one of these crazies. But she's saying that we need more women to make peace deals. And I couldn't help but think, I'm like, what? How many peace deals did Kamala Harris? She didn't even admit she went to the. Didn't even go to the border. She was the border czar. You're gonna make peace deals?
3: She's also been to Europe or whatever that was.
2: She was the last person in the room though when Joe was making the big decision. So I mean that counts for something.
3: Their record. Lights are on. I can't. You know, yeah, she's exactly. Out campaigning with people now. And I said earlier in the day, I'm like, you want her to campaign with you? You want a reminder of 9% inflation, 20% cumulative, and a wide open border and death and destruction that is coming into our country. When you show me Kamala Harris, that's what I think of.
5: But she's also illiterate.
2: I like to think of Kamala Harris when she told us what AI means. AI means artificial intelligence.
5: Well, it's like, two letters.
3: Yes.
2: Two letters.
5: Yeah.
2: And she said it over and over, like she said that DEI thing earlier today. Like, why are we letting her have any oxygen anywhere? Get her away from us.
3: You remember her big campaign slogan? They were like, well, what would you say to Iran or any other country?
5: Don't.
3: Don't. Yeah. That's what you're...
5: Gangster foreign policy.
3: Hey, Putin,
5: right there.
3: Don't.
5: Yeah.
3: Oh, sure. Okay, I'll listen to this. Yeah.
5: Bob Icke, pleasure to have you back.

0: for a strong America.
1: All right, it's 2A Tuesday, so let's do some gun stuff. We talked earlier about this week and the attempt to ban 18 to 20-year-olds from buying guns, specifically handguns, yet they can serve in our military or they can vote. I don't know. So, of course, the DOJ concluded that the federal ban on handgun sales for 18 to 20-year-olds is unconstitutional and cannot be criminally enforced because, you know, that whole Second Amendment thing. But whatever. But of course, New York Governor Kathy Hochul, who's never read the Bill of Rights, thinks her state is somehow above the Justice Department. She tweeted out, "Not in New York. No teenager should be able to walk into a gun store and buy a handgun. Our laws don't allow it, and that's not changing." To which the DOJ Assistant Attorney General, Harmeet Dhillon, responded with little magnifying glass emoji, causing basically saying that she's probably going to look into this. The Supreme Court has noted that this is not a second-class right. So I guess by Kathy Hochul's same logic, you wouldn't be able to vote in New York until you're 21 as well, but they don't do that. And while you're looking into it, into New York, let's also look into the sensitive areas, because we sort of got a ruling on this from the Supreme Court the last go-around, but they just, like in New York, they just declare things as sensitive areas, like the subway. You just can't carry a gun in the subway, which is where all the crime is, and that's where I want to carry my gun, but whatever. Host of Bearing Arms, Cam & Co. podcast, Cam Edwards, and Second Amendment columnist at Breitbart News, AWR Hawkins. AWR, I mean, this seems pretty cut and dry. You can vote, you can serve in the military, you can do all these things, but no. Second Amendment is a second-class right in New York.
2: Right. You know, and I asked that same question. Will they be able to have trial by jury, or does that have to wait till they're 21? I mean, the thing is this, Carl, this is showing the hand of the left. This is what they're going to do when the Supreme Court says AR-15s are constitutionally protected. They're going to put in place license requirements, training requirements to own them. This is what they're doing here. The DOJ says, look, you can't enforce this criminally. This is unconstitutional. 18 to 20-year-olds, you can't ban them from handguns. So New York's just going to use a state law to do what federal law won't do. This is what the blue states will all do in reaction to the AR-15 ruling.
1: Yeah. They're going to do all kinds of nonsense. You know, Cam, Harmeet Dhillon and the DOJ also authorized a federal lawsuit against Minnesota's handgun waiting periods. You've been on this on your podcast from day one. A right delayed is a right denied. So they gave them till September 23rd, tomorrow, to negotiate or face a federal lawsuit over their 30-day handgun purchase, which actually stretches oftentimes to 60 days because bureaucrats run it and they can't do anything right.
3: Yeah, and I'm guessing that we're going to see that lawsuit filed tomorrow, Carl, because I have not seen any indication that Governor Tim Walz has, you know, reached out to Harmeet Dhillon or Minnesota Attorney General Keith Ellison. And as you say, you know, this is a de facto 30-day waiting period. Now, there is an exemption if you have a concealed carry license, but as you well know, if you apply for a concealed carry license, it may take the authorities 30 days or more to get back to you on that, too. So what we are talking about is
1: it'll be 10 years in New York. 10 years in New York to get my permit.
3: Yeah, that's ridiculous, right? Yeah. So again, I mean, we're talking about, as you say, a right delay that is a right denied. We have a right to keep and bear arms. And this is an artificial delay that is imposed by the state. For what purpose? They can't justify this. There's certainly nothing in history that would they can point to that would say, okay, well, look, we used to do this back in the 1800s or the 1700s. There's nothing like that on the books. So this should be a slam dunk case for the DOJ to win if, in fact, they do file suit.
1: Yeah, well, we'll see. Well, according to a new report, AWR, more Canadians, and I brought this up earlier, have died of MAID, which is the medical assistance in death, which is the medically assisted suicide. So more people are killed by that each year in Canada than Americans are killed from gun homicides. Yet Canada lectures us on the value of life and how irresponsible we are. Roll this.
4: Pierre Poilievre is trying to import irresponsible American-style gun laws into our country. You can't be serious about being tough on crime if you're not willing to be tough on guns.
1: But they have a population 1/8 of us, and they execute more people via a medically assisted suicide. They even recommend it for people that can be cared for in America.
2: Yeah, meanwhile, it's typical leftist talk. You look at the same leftists here who don't want us to own guns or don't want us to be able to shoot intruders, don't want us to be able to carry guns for self-defense. They have no trouble with supporting abortion all the way through to the latest term, to the latest minute. And, you know, people can argue about that all they want, but it stops beating heart. So, you know, they've never been congruent on this point. And that's why we just have to ignore them and push on, because we know we're right. And having a gun with me helps me protect not only my innocent right. life, but the innocent lives of my family. And that's just how it's going to be.
1: Yeah. I mean, that's the same thing. I have somewhere between some and many guns, if anybody in the government is listening, and they've never shot anybody, which is so weird, except for in Iraq.

0: And this is an American place on Newsmax.
1: Oh, just when you think the legacy media can't get any more stupid, NBC News puts this tweet out. Keeping your fridge and freezer closed is the best way to keep food fresh for as long as possible. Oh, my gosh. Why didn't I think of that? I mean, thank you guys. How would we go on without them? Now, granted, they included in the article that was not in the tweet, by the way, but they were talking about how to keep your food fresh during a power outage. But it didn't say that anywhere in the tweet or the headline or any of that stuff. This is like the time. Remember when CNN put up this bright headline? Giant kites could pull cargo ships across the ocean and slash their carbon emissions. I was like, gee, didn't we do that 5,000 years ago and call it sailing? People wonder why we don't trust them with the news. Newsmax contributor Kay Smythe and host of Sean Farage Live on Bongino Report, Sean Farage. All right, Sean, it's sales and keeping your fridge shut. Genius.
2: Carl, I have a great idea. I'm gonna create this thing that you can put on four round things, and when you press the pedal on the right, it goes forward. You know, but these four round things can really be a. Some people have called it a car, but it's impossible. It doesn't exist yet.
1: Couldn't be.
2: There's also these round items that you put in there, and you can use these round items for moving other things around anywhere. Right? I mean, I think they're called wheels.
1: It's almost like a wheel.
2: It's almost like a wheel, you know, and it's very interesting. People are, let's attach kites to boats. Let's keep the fridge closed. Like, you know, how about NBC News does this? How about NBC News can talk to our head coach, Aaron Glenn, teach him how to use a timeout while we're doing things that are, a little on the Captain Obvious thing here with NBC News. Ridiculous. Absolutely crazy.
1: I never thought about closing my fridge door, actually. I just... You know, never crossed my mind. All right, Kay. Florida Attorney General James Utmeyer is looking into Sarasota schools. This is after a teacher allegedly labeled an eighth grader a misogynist based on his political affiliation, ignored his parents' wishes, and, quote, disparaged the child's father. Now, I would be in there body slamming this guy. But Utmeyer said that this woman has deliberately tried to cancel an eighth grade student for his conservative views. And, you know, should be fired. Now, look, teacher didn't seem to care about the student's First Amendment rights there.
3: No, of course they didn't. Also, this kid is a legend. I need to meet his parents so I can be like that for my child. Like, this kid sounds freaking great. It's trying to get canceled. This doesn't surprise me. Teachers have always done this stuff. Teachers have always been bullies. Not all of them. Even I had some amazing teachers. In fact, my scariest teacher turned out to be my favorite teacher in the end. But teachers like this?
1: Yeah.
3: Nah, bullies. Get her out. Get her gone.
1: Yeah.
3: She is useless to the education system. We don't need to deal with her. And honestly, like, if the parents can, they should sue. This is America. Everyone deserves.
1: I don't think you would ever back down from a teacher. You're quite full of piss and vinegar yourself, so I don't think you need any lessons on that. But Sean,
3: a little bit of trouble in school.
1: Yeah, some. Sean, do not get me in trouble here. But Chris Christie is reportedly going to run for a presidential term, third time around, 2028. Won't decide anything till after he sees how Republicans do in November. But the thing I found about this headline is the word "run" is the potential problem in this campaign.
2: Well, you asked me not to get you in trouble. I'm going to try my best, but I'm going to give Chris Christie a little advice. Now, this has not been endorsed by the FDA. I'm not a doctor. Obviously, consult with your physician before you do anything that I tell you to do. But I'd suggest maybe starting with walking for president before anything else, right? Like maybe a few baby steps. And here's the deal, Chris. If you're not gassed when you roll out of bed and take the first couple steps of the day, we take a few more steps, right? Maybe we could explore the option of jogging for president, but I don't think running is in this man's future. And if it is, the rest of us better buckle up, because if Chris Christie is moving at a high rate of speed, I have a feeling the earth is going to be shaking. The walls are going to be quaking. We're going to be holding on for dear life.
1: This is what
2: Chris
1: I was
2: Christie,
1: about.
2: Gas giant. We call him a gas giant, right? You think about it. I got along very well with Galileo. We saw him in a telescope. I said, that's not Jupiter.

0: You're watching An American Moment.
1: All right, that graphic will never get old. Back with another week of Odd Man Out. Joining us tonight, we have Chair for New Jersey Moms for Liberty, Alexander Bauer, and founder of Endeavor PAC, Tiffany Smiley. Let's get right to this. Okay, forget politics for just a second. We've officially entered this area of litigating lactation. Okay, an Australian tribunal has ordered a transgender woman, what normal people call a man, to turn over details of the hormones he used to induce lactation. This is so weird. Along with information about the substance produced and given to the baby. And the case involves a breastfeeding counselor who pushed back on the claims whether this is substance would even be considered breast milk. And now the tribunal wants the deets on this. Ladies, I don't even know anything about this stuff.
2: Welcome to society of today. What a wild time to be a human.
3: And, yes. Right?
2: And a mother.
1: A birthing
2: woman.
1: Person.
3: A birthing person,
2: yeah.
3: Yes.
2: Yeah, pardon me.
3: Get it right.
1: Yeah, exactly. But look, I read this. I said, so we grokked or AI'd, can a man even produce milk in his boobs? And it said, with deliberate hormonal stimulation, according to estrogen and pregnogen, prolactin related treatment, lactation, mm-hmm. big science words. Lactation can sometimes be induced in males. However, this is not equivalent to the normal development and function of lactating female breasts, and the amount of composition of milk can vary considerably.
3: Here's the crazy thing. They're also adding a medication there that is not FDA approved. What is that doing to the baby? You know what I mean? Like,
1: nobody thinks about that.
3: We know that they don't care about babies and kids clearly in America anymore. It's all about the transgender crazy left. They love to trample all over women. Just to be clear, only women can, you know, get pregnant, give birth.
1: You bigot.
3: Right? Can you imagine? And in the first few days, you have colostrum, which is the most important thing. Yeah. It fights infection. It has gut health. It has such beautiful things.
1: Yeah.
3: They can't replicate that.
1: Attention, Pete Buttigieg, just so he knows.
4: Well, and it's also troubling because at what point does this become neglect of the child? Abuse,
1: yes.
4: Of this baby.
1: Yeah.
4: A baby will not thrive, will not be able to develop mentally. You think of brain development during this time is so crucial and important to a healthy life and a fulfilling life for that child.
1: Yeah.
4: This is just wild. It's crazy. I can't believe we're talking about it, but we are.
1: It's, when we were going through this topic, we were like, is this even a thing? Apparently it is. All right, so I got to get to this. All right. Look, kids, I got kids. I understand how stupid they can be sometimes, but an 11-year-old, I have a 13 and a 9 and a 4, all right, heading to a fishing pond near Orlando, Florida, ended up in handcuffs after police said that the dirt bike he was riding was legally classified as a motorcycle because local law says that, hey, look, these things over a certain power are considered.
3: Mm-hmm.
1: So there's 11-year-old. They fingerprinted him. They've arrested him. He's being arraigned. He's got to go to court. I mean, look, it's the same. The law treats it as the same thing as him stealing a car.
3: Right. You know, unfortunately, they just changed the laws recently about this. It was about early summer that they did this. So a lot of the kids already owned these things.
1: Yeah.
3: My 11-year-old, my 13-year-old, they have electric scooters. I actually had to call can you believe it? I let them be kids and have fun.
1: No.
3: I actually had to call the police department and say, are these allowed? And at first they actually thought no. And then I actually found the graph and they were allowed. So but it's too new of a law. They have not been educated and nobody really knows what's going on. But can we just let kids be kids, please?
4: I mean, I grew up in the wild, wild west on a farm, so I have burn scars all over my legs from laying motorcycles down.
1: Nice.
4: You know, muffler, good old muffler burns.
1: Sounds like my 9-year-old right now.
4: Yes.
1: Yeah.
4: So I very well see my boys doing something like this, heading to a fishing pond. But electric bikes, they are dangerous, and they are just as fast as motorcycles. And if these kids are not educated or they don't know the safety around it, that's something that law enforcement needs to address in a lot of communities.
1: 100%.
3: Let's bring that back up and let's teach the kids so that they can have fun.
1: Yeah.
3: And I believe the dad actually put, I forget what that's called, but
1: a governor
3: on it. Yes. So it couldn't go that high.
4: I mean, that seems a little outrageous, but.
3: Yeah. They're trying to teach them a lesson.
1: The government went over the top?
4: I would have been arrested a long time ago if they came out to the farm.
1: Yeah.
3: Government overreach? There's no such thing.
1: I want to get to this. Sonny Hostin was blabbering on about gloating to be the holdout juror for that cannibal who acquitted him. It turns out that actually doesn't actually seem true. And it was a different juror holdout. I'm like, this woman just went on The View and lied?
4: Oh, my goodness. Apparently, that is absolutely the question. And she actually would have looked honorable, I think, if she would have told the truth and said, yeah, I wanted to put this monster away.
5: He fed a human to other humans.
4: It's so bad. But again, I think it goes back to TV, and she wanted to entertain and make headlines.
3: Well, liars lie, but I don't know why you would lie about this. And also, wasn't it a male? So is she outing herself as a male? I don't understand what's happening.
4: Yeah. You're right.
5: But this is the problem with this thing. This is the woman's view of the world, and this woman just lied about being something to placate to an audience that is already obviously watching or just standing in the deli that the TV happens to be.
3: Because they applaud her for that, and then she gets like a pay raise for doing things like that. This is how twisted things are. If you murder your children, you get applauded.
5: Hero.
3: You're a hero. I mean, come on.
4: Yeah.
5: In what world, though, how did we slip this far and become that is like she's willing to lie about it to make that a badge of honor?
4: Look at the badge of honor that people across our country are wearing. Socialism is awesome. You can say whatever you want on TV. You can to make yourself look better. I said this yesterday, and I think it's true. We need authenticity back. We need real people, real stories, back it up with life experiences in this country. And again, it just goes back to like making a headline. Was that worth it to apparently
5: worth
4: lie?
5: It for this content. Are you kidding me? All day long, I'm going to publish.

0: 6 weeks out from the midterm elections, and Democrats are hoping to win back Congress. And if Real Clear Politics' latest average has anything to say about it, the Dems are claiming their chances are pretty good, even though I can't fathom this being real. If the Democrats do take back Congress, President Trump might not be their only target for impeachment, though. They may move on to the cabinet.
1: I think there's a number of cabinet secretaries that have blatantly broken the law, done unconstitutional things, and I think they better get ready because we'll come for them.
0: Funny how the left conveniently overlooks the problems within their own cabinets who actually broke the law but were still backed by their leftist cabal. Hillary Clinton, Obama's first Secretary of State, used a private email server for business, official business, including classified material, then smashed BlackBerries with hammers and used bleach bit software. The FBI considered it careless. The DOJ saw it as sloppy, but nobody charged her criminally, yet the party's nominee for president in 2016, she still remained. Funny, because the same left then used that to raid Mar-a-Lago, classified information, right? Eric Holder, Obama's wingman and attorney general, oversaw Operation Fast and Furious, in which the ATF literally trafficked guns to the Mexican drug cartel. One of those guns was then used to kill a American Border Patrol agent, Brian Terry. That's bad. And then Holder became the first sitting cabinet member to be held in contempt of Congress. Only 17 Democrats voted in favor of contempt on that one, by the way, the party of principle, my tail. There was also Kathleen Sebelius. She was Obama's HHS secretary, who found to have violated the Hatch Act by urging Obama's reelection and endorsing a gubernatorial candidate in her official capacity. Later apologized. She had to pay back the money. The DNC actually paid back that money. Unbelievable. So Democrats say they're going to look for something regardless if there is any wrongdoing. But when there are actually Democrats committing offenses, they just say whatever. One man determined to keep at least one less Democrat in the Senate, Texas Attorney General and Senate candidate now Ken Paxton. Sir, this to me is like the biggest thing. If somehow Democrats do take the Senate, it's going to be an uphill battle for the rest of Trump's presidency.
2: No, there's no doubt. We've seen this act before. Obviously, the president was impeached twice. The last time the Democrats controlled Congress, it went nowhere. But this is the angle that I'm sure they're going to take. It's going to be attack, use lawfare, use every means possible to disrupt the administration. Instead of trying to figure out how do we run this country together, how do we get things done for the American people, the Democrats have zero interest in that. They're about power and control.
0: Yeah. No, 100%. And they're gonna wield that any way they can. Your opponent, though, James Tallarico, who is, by the way, just for personal note, the weirdest human I have ever met, is now facing his own accusations of corruption. I'd say it ain't so. He was working for a consulting firm, Maya, at the same time that he was serving in the state Senate and a voting member of the Public Education Committee, which oversees the Texas Education Agency. So he voted for money to go to a group that was paying him.
2: It's, the hypocrisy here is incredible because his whole campaign, he doesn't want to talk about how he voted and about the things he said. He doesn't want to talk about my record. He brings in all this stuff and claims I'm corrupt because I was successful in business before I had this AG gig. And so here he is. We find out he's using taxpayer dollars that are going directly to his firm. And he tried to pass a bill that would have made it a requirement that schools hire his firm for diversity, equity, and inclusion training. That's what this guy does for a living. This is the guy that's running for U.S. Senator in not California, not Illinois, not New York. Yeah, right here in Texas. And the people of Texas just aren't aware of some of these crazy things he's done and some of these corrupt things that he's done that are actually corrupt.
0: Yeah, I just don't understand like where you get. Like, this is so crazy to me. Excuse me. The weekend, we saw the left go absolutely bananas over this illegal alien who entered the U.S. under Biden and had final order of removal. Then he was somehow shot by ICE officers. We don't actually know the reasoning behind it. But like, you're still the attorney general. Like, Austin's refusing to cooperate with us, sir.
2: Yeah, I'm not surprised. A very liberal Democratic city. I've had to sue them almost as much as I had to sue the Biden administration because they disavow the law. They don't want to follow Texas law. They want to have their own little kingdom, and they're extremely liberal. And so I'm not surprised that they don't want to cooperate. Why not cooperate? Why not make it a transparent situation so we find out what really happened and we can address whatever the problems are, if there are any, in the future. But they obviously, they're not going to help.
0: Yeah. I mean, the whole thing just seems absolutely bananas to me. But anyway, you've been one of the folks leading the charge on Act Blue. Your state is basically like having a it is having a dead man. Carl Carlton, no relation. He's been donating for 18 months and he's been dead, sir.
2: Yeah, I mean, I wish that was the only example. This is a very, I'm convinced, corrupt organization taking money from overseas. My opponent relies on it tremendously. I think he raised $14 million last month. Think about that, online contributions. And that when they're under a certain amount, they don't report who they get them from. And so there's no doubt in my mind, we've sued them. And this Massachusetts court is trying to stop our Texas case, which is insane in and of itself. But I hope that Congress will get to the bottom of this, because I do think this is how the Democrats are funding their races. And I think they're doing it illegally. And I think the proof is out there. And just what we know on how they don't have the right safeguards in place to make sure that foreigners can't vote. There's no doubt that foreigners not vote, but give money. There's right. No doubt that these foreigners can give money and that they do give money. And the Democratic Party is great with that. We need to stop it. It's illegal.
0: Yeah. No, it just seems like every time they're like, oh, this is not happening. Then they get caught and they're like, oh, it is happening, but it's isolated incidents. And then you have 400 million isolated instances. Attorney General Ken Paxton, Senate candidate for Texas. We appreciate it, sir.
2: Hey, thank you. Have a great day.

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9: The American people are hungering for new voices in the news media. 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But the left has set up mechanisms by which it's very hard for new, fair-minded news organizations with a conservative editorial position to be successful. And one of the ways is through an entity like NewsGuard.
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1: 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Now, if you are above 60, you have a passing score. But if you're closer, let's say, to 100, then you're basically this, you know, totally reliable media.